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4: 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Glad y'all are here.
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4: We got some stories tonight. 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
6: Tactical cat.
4: You have a tactical cat?
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4: But Aaron, Jibo, and Stacy's here. I appreciate y'all. 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Hang around, Miss Stacy McClendon. We have our full crew members, Mr. Don Paulson, CHP Road Dog, Kelly Meyer, Jared Nitrous. Mr. William Jibo over there. See, he said earlier he had some tornado warnings. You don't worry about them tornado.
6: Nope.
4: Moron Donnie, the mayor of New York, said he was going to tax those tornadoes, and I'm pretty sure they'll stay away. We have Dan Carlson with Langyap Woodwork. It's Hoppy Hopperson, Blake Walker, A.A. Ron, but I had to say a podcast, and then Tasha, favorite girl from the state of Washington. Appreciate y'all. Let me get the lights on. Stay calm. Staying calm is overrated. Yeah, I can't guarantee it. So, let's get into Roy's corners before we get into the stories.
6: That new picture of Roy is awesome.
4: What's up, Tim? Roy didn't send me nothing this week, so I had to go find my own thing. So I hope this is satisfactory.
6: Roy, slacking.
4: He's slacking.
6: He said he's good.
4: I mailed him a
6: picture again.
4: Mailed him some stickers, and he didn't send me no friggin' shit.
6: Damn, he said this ain't no.
8: Welcome to Roy's. Did you know, Corner? Where Roy
4: picture.
8: Will let us know something that is totally useless, and we will have information living in our minds, rent free for no good reason at all. So shut the fuck up and listen to what Roy has to tell us.
9: Did you know that Japan is facing a ninja shortage? There's a high demand for ninja shows, but it is a dying tradition, and companies have trouble finding properly trained ninjas. So if you are a ninja, there is a job for you. Hope to see you ninjas there.
4: I'll just keep ninjaing it up.
6: I'm good.
4: Hey, I had to find something. He didn't say nothing. You're slacking, Roy. Tim, we're going to be talking about one of these stories that got me highly pissed off, as I believe, from the state that you're in over there. Let's go over to Georgia. We're going to Roy Peace Corner. If y'all remember, last week, this beautiful woman right here, y'all voted like unanimously for him to take her out right here.
10: That was Tammy. Trailer Park Tammy.
4: Well, he was bonding her out. And, of course, you know, he did call in. You know, let's see what he had to say about it.
11: Roy P. here.
10: Sure, you could do that.
11: I was sitting in the PT Cruiser with the flames licking up the sides and them gold rims shining like they just robbed a jewelry store when my phone blew up. Motor cop crew, one of the boys I keep on speed dial. Roy, we got one. Drug court sanctions. She flopped. Needs a bondsman yesterday. I sighed, fired up the cruiser, and rolled down to the parish lockup. They brought her out, and I damn near dropped my coffee. This woman looked like she'd been assembled from leftover parts at a salvage yard. Short, fried blonde curls that looked like they lost a bar fight with a weed eater. Face flushed red like she'd been holding her breath since 2014. Thick through the middle, white t-shirt stretched like it was praying for mercy. She had that look. The one that says, I done been through some shit and I'm still here, unfortunately. Name was whatever. Didn't matter. I signed the papers, paid the man, and they handed her over like a prize no one wanted. We get in the cruiser, and she immediately starts looking at me like I just invented electricity. Damn, bondsman, she says, voice like gravel and leftover cigarettes. You fine as hell. Them arms? That truck? You look like trouble I want to get into. I just grunted and pulled out. You hungry? Starving. So I took her to the all-you-can-eat buffet, the kind of place where the sneeze guard is just a suggestion and the fried chicken has seen things. She hit that line like it owed her money.
10: Looked better than any
11: three plates
10: buffet
11: of mashed potatoes, two of fried catfish, a mountain of yeast rolls, and she still went back for the dessert bar like it was a personal challenge. The whole time she's talking with a mouthful, looking at me like I'm the last steak on the grill. Roy, you got that look, that I could throw a woman over my shoulder and not even grunt look. You married? You got a woman? Because I could be that woman. I'd treat you real good. I just kept eating my one plate of roast beef like a civilized human while she demolished the buffet like it personally insulted her family. By the time we left, she was leaning against the cruiser, licking barbecue sauce off her thumb, still staring at me like I was a six-piece combo meal. You really are sexy, Roy P. I ain't even playing. I opened the passenger door. Get in. I'm dropping you at your mama's. We hadn't even made it two blocks before her hand was on my thigh. Not a little polite rest. A full-on grip like she was checking the oil. Lord have mercy, she muttered, squeezing. These jeans ought to be illegal. I kept both hands on the wheel. Ma'am, that's my driving leg. Didn't matter. Her other hand came across and started rubbing my chest like she was trying to start a fire. Then she leaned over the console, blonde nest of hair tickling my ear, and whispered, You smell like danger and cheap cologne. I like it. I swerved a little when her fingers found the top button of my shirt. Woman, I will wreck this car stop. She just laughed that raspy laugh and kept exploring like I was a buffet too. Hand on my shoulder, hand on my neck, hand damn near in my pocket looking for change I didn't have. Every red light she got bolder. At one point she tried to climb halfway into my lap while I was trying to make a left turn. Sit your ass down, I said, pushing her back with one arm. I already bonded you out once today. I ain't bonding myself out for a wreck. She pouted, but that hand stayed right on my thigh the whole rest of the way, squeezing every time I hit the gas. When I pulled up in front of her mama's house, she finally let go, licked her lips, and said, You ever change your mind, Roy P., you know where to find me. I'll be the one still thinking about them gold rims. I watched her walk up the porch, white t-shirt still stretched to its last prayer. Some days this job pays in cash. Most days it just pays in stories and a little extra wear on the passenger seat.
4: I think there's a little more to that story that Roy didn't tell us.
10: Roy. Holy shit, buddy.
4: I mean, she's got the customized shirt on there. And I'm just saying, this picture here, I don't think he wanted us to see that one. But I'm just... don't know. I think Roy got a little lucky and he ain't telling us about it.
10: Just as lucky as he did with that girl with them damn dogs.
4: He liked it. He says, I like my women like I like biscuits and gravy. Yeah. The Lord's trunk, yeah. Then we'll see the wide load sign on the back of there. So, let's see who we got for this week. I mean, Bertha over there might not be too happy. He starts seeing other women, but
10: she might have to come back.
4: It is what it is.
10: Remember that truck driver caught her old man cheating and drove that semi through the house?
4: That was just a song. I don't think it was real.
10: No, that was Papa drove a truck, but, you know, never mind.
4: All right, number one.
10: We did a story. Where
4: yeah, we did do a story.
10: Knocked his trailer off the blocks.
4: This lovely young lady looks very unhappy to be arrested. 26 years old. And then got her fourth offense DWI and driving her in suspension. Think she might have...
10: Why is so sad?
4: Think fourth offense DWI is a felony. Think she might have a little drinking problem.
10: Yeah, but you know what? I can't tell you how many motherfuckers got 6, 8, 12 fucking DUIs in the state of Florida and are still out driving. I'm like, shouldn't they have your ass behind bars? Like, what the fuck is this bitch?
4: This lady, she done got arrested with her pearls on. She's 39 years old. She got arrested for some simple battery. And she also has a $450 worn out cash only. That's her.
10: What about you, G-Bo?
4: She got some pearl. She got a big, she got a dent right here in her nose. I don't know if somebody like popped her or something. I don't know. And number three, this lovely young lady right here, she's in jail.
10: Roy's got it made tonight.
4: She's on a probation violation. I'm going with number one. That's my pick tonight. Because I'm just going to say
10: Holster is going to take out number two. You should make a story for that.
4: Number two. You voting for number two?
10: Well, I would take out two, but I think that Roy's going to end up needing one.
4: Number one, no. So what y'all think over there in the chat?
10: She looks like she likes to regret decisions.
4: Hey, Aaron said number one. Also, we got number three for number one. Looks like he maybe has to buy some. He might have to go buy like not even a fifth, like a whole gallon. Roy can make her stop crying. Roy, if she saw him naked, he would probably make her cry even more.
10: No, you
4: Kelly's
10: gotta get
4: got
10: drunk
4: number
10: first,
4: one. G-Bo one. Jared says number three. Going off, huh?
10: Three is the craziest. Any bitch that smirks in her jail photo is scary as fuck.
4: That ain't no big deal. She's here, Jared. She got them DSL lips, so he don't deserve those.
10: Right? I'm good, well, though. It ain't about that shit for me.
4: So far now, I guess 1, 2, 3, 4. We got 5 for number one. So it looks like number 5 is going to... Number one is going to get it with five votes.
10: Number 5 is just going out on a date with Freebird. That's what number 5 is.
4: Yeah. They have to find him. He's working all the time now. So, Crybaby is going to get it.
10: And so, what was she arrested for again?
4: Fourth offense DWI and driving on a suspended driver's license.
10: So, she's
7: 4. So, why can't the law enforcement keep caught. This chronic?
4: I don't know why I keep doing that. Oh, before we get started with the stories, I did get a letter in the mail from a Miss Emma over there in California. In California. And she sent a handwritten letter right here. People actually still do that, handwritten. Said, Iceman, thank you for your dedication to the podcast. You will never know how many times you've made me literally laugh out loud, especially on some days when I really needed it. As I mentioned in our Instagram DMs, my dog Callie, which she sent me this little picture right here. Say, Callie.
10: Oh, she's adorable.
4: This is
10: looks like
4: It's like a trading card they have. Her name's Callie. She's a golden retriever. Her birthday is March the 2nd, 2022. They're in California. She's a first responder therapy dog that leads the way in addressing behavioral health needs by providing emotional support to first responders and following our tales on Instagram. So if y'all want to go check that out, following our tales on Instagram, and it's at first responder therapy dogs. Or www.firstrespondertherapydogs.org. This is her little trading card.
10: And it says, adorable, and she kind of looks like Roy S.'s wizard.
4: She also, they sent me their September patch from the Pleasant Police Department for September. They got a 9/11 patch. It's really nice right there. Sent me that. I appreciate you, Emma. And appreciate you. I'm in Tahoe, California. I'm glad I get to put a smile on somebody's face every now and then. At least it helps out to know. But thank you for the letter, especially handwritten. I really appreciate the handwritten letter. Now I'm going to do the best.
10: Not number yet, one, Debo.
4: Number yeah. one needs a therapy dog, yeah. The first story, I'm going to try to keep my cool, man. I put some fucked up stories on here.
10: Have first you heard one here. Poppy?
4: Not lately.
10: Been sending all kinds of shit to his TikTok. Motherfucker didn't answer me.
4: Maybe he's busy. Maybe he's booted somewhere. I don't know.
10: Fucking free boot caught him.
4: All right, this first one is, this is, y'all might have seen this video because I know a lot of y'all on here, watch a lot of body cam stuff, and it's been on the news. This is a police officer. They were involved in a high speed chase. I think they clocked the person doing like 82 in a 65 or something like that. They went to pull him over. The driver took off running. I think he got up to like 112, 114 miles an hour. They get pit maneuvered, and then this stuff happens. We're going to watch what happens, and we'll talk about it.
10: Shame. That part, it'd be like-

0: It's like a drifting pit maneuver.
1: Yeah, right. Damn, he's doing well. Most people can't do that.
0: Now, I don't know where he's jumping out to the back seat, so you know he's getting ready to try to make a run for it, the driver.
1: Yeah.
2: Driver! We got... He's going out the back. We got one going out the back. Y'all cover the back. Cover the back. Got four, 3 miles. Hey, hands up!
3: Hands up!
2: Hands up!
3: Get your hands up!
2: Get your hands up!
3: Get your hands up! Get your hands up! Get your hands
2: up. Get out. Put your hands up.
0: No. I wouldn't do that.
1: Punch the window with your gun?
0: Yeah, y'all see that? I mean, not he could.
1: Yeah, I think he hit it with his flashlight that's on the gun.
0: I think the barrel hit it.
1: Regardless.
2: Put your hands up.
1: You can tell he didn't have his finger on the trigger because it would have went bang when he
0: did. Thank God.
2: Get out, crawl out. Crawl out the car. Crawl out the car. Crawl out the car. Crawl out the car. Crawl out the car. Crawl out the car. Crawl out right now. Crawl out of the door. Crawl out the car. Crawl out. Crawl out. Crawl out of here. Crawl out.
1: Yeah, hit him again.
0: Of course, you know, people are...
1: Liberal media is going crazy.
0: Up in arms about it. So what do you think about it?
1: I think it should have happened a lot faster. He used a lot of restraint.
0: Who?
1: The officer.
0: You hear a thing?
1: Well, I mean, the motherfucker, look, I mean, I get he's complying. I mean, he is.
0: This is where, this is me right here. And I usually think the same thing Officer Tatum does on his stuff. And I watched him today and this is one time we don't totally agree on it right here. Now, my problem is okay, he isn't complying right away. But he also, the dude's got both his hands up. You can tell he don't have a weapon. He's not even reached for it. I'm pretty sure that I knew the driver was drunk. He the dude was probably wasted. And he's like
1: the most compliant guy in the car.
0: He's like, I can't get out. I mean, I kind of can't blame him for not wanting to come out the window because he ain't got no shirt on and that glass
1: can cut the fuck out of you.
0: So, but I mean, he had his hands up. I mean, you can look right here. Look at it. You can see his face through the glass. I mean, through the glass right here. Look at him. He's like smiling. I mean, look at him right there. But his hands are up right here the whole entire time, even after the glasses broke out. It's still like, and okay, now the punch, I can see where that came from because the cop put down and he like bladed on him, and if you look, he kind of did like on from the cop's aspect of it. Okay, so when he pulls him out, the guy starts coming out and he's up right here. Okay, right before the punch, the guy stands completely up. Look at his hand. This is...
1: It does kind of look like he's okay. Talking back.
0: I don't believe that he was, because you look, this is a very loose... This isn't a tight fist to hit somebody with, but this is a stressful situation. Adrenaline's up. You just got in a car chase. We're looking at it. He's right here looking here, okay? Think about that. We're looking dead on. Cop's right here up close. He's looking down. All he sees is his hand come up and this fist, even though it's not a tight closed fist, It's hard for him to see. So that's where the punch comes in.
1: And not only that, if you ain't never ran 120, 140 miles an hour for some length of time and then ended up in the side of the road after a pit, you know, dealing with a situation trying to get people out of the car, it can get kind of fucking crazy.
0: Now, depending on their policies, he may be completely within policy. Place I used to work for, you used to be, all I had to do was give you two verbal commands before I put my hands on you, okay? And he did do that. He was giving him commands. Huh? No, I think it's a deputy. That's deputy, I think. And he was giving him commands. He wasn't complying. I think the guy, because he was drunk or something. Or, there's also a lot of stuff going around. This guy might have been confused. It's not making excuses for bad guy. But me personally, I think I would handle it a different way. Especially if his hands was up. Now, if he's in there, fuck you, I ain't getting out. Yeah, I'm going to drag you out. But the guy's like, I can't get the door open. Isn't it? So, G-Bro said that cop's going to get fired. There's a good chance. Depending on where this is at, it's a damn good chance of it.
1: But he did do what we always say.
0: He told and he made him do it. Sometimes you got to slow yourself down and look at a situation. But, I mean, I don't believe he did anything wrong, maybe by policy-wise, because we're sitting back, armchair quarterback, and like I said, we got a different angle. Exactly. This guy wasn't the one running there. This was the passenger. He might have been telling the guy to stop for all we know.
1: He probably would have been better off if the minute he broke that window, if he's like, look, man, I wasn't driving. That motherfucker's crazy. He's right there.
0: So I think this motherfucker's drunk or high or both. But anyway, depending on where this is at, it's not going to be good for him because we'll see. It depends. If he's in the right department stuff and he followed his policy, he'll be fine, even though it don't look good. So we'll have to see. Hopefully we'll get follow-up on it, but I don't know. Yes, I saw that one you're talking about, too, with the woman with the knife. They'll probably, like, arrest all those cops that shot that lady, even though she came at him with a knife. But I saw this. Like I said, I can see where the punch came from. When you freeze it right here, his perspective, like I said, his eyes right here, he's looking right here. That's all he sees. We have a different view of field vision. So the punch, I think it's totally fine. I think he could use better discretion on maybe pulling him out, knowing the guy's arms were up and he wasn't, you know, doing anything. But like I said, if he followed department policy, he should be fine. So we'll see.
1: Yeah, next. More often than not, though, he's almost what we would call, you know, excited delirium type deal. After a fucking pursuit, it's very hard to get your composure back down, especially everybody else is extracting people from the vehicle. You were told all you have to do is extract this one guy, and you're having issues with it.
0: This next one, we got some people from Florida. Of course, family's all pissed off. They got arrested right after a funeral. Which, I mean, don't fuck up after the funeral.
4: Following a funeral service in Boynton Beach happened over the weekend, family members are now questioning how deputies handled that situation. But newly released reports are now giving us a clearer picture of why law enforcement was there in the first place. CBS 12's Luli Ortiz is in Boynton Beach.
1: I assume they were escorting the fucking funeral.
5: It's a video that's spreading rapidly across social media, showing a large law enforcement presence and multiple people being taken into custody after a funeral service in Boynton Beach Saturday. Now members of some of those arrested are publicly sharing their frustrations for the first time.
6: Point me in the direction where we can stop it. Because enough is enough.
7: Are you guys aware of the PBSO gang unit specifically stalking your community citizens?
0: Those lights in there must be really bright.
1: There's sunglasses.
0: Yeah, I don't get that. I mean, take that shit off.
5: During a community meeting hosted by Boynton Beach Coalition of Clergy, they called for answers from the Palm Beach County Sheriff's Office, but PBSO was not in attendance. That video also appears to show a deputy deploying that created a visible cloud near the crowd.
8: That warning, we had already told him we are more than 25 feet, and we still got shot at.
5: And you have the bruises to prove it.
8: I still have the bruises.
5: But newly obtained arrest reports provide more details about what led up to the stops. According to PBSO, gang unit deputies were surveilling the funeral and procession over concerns of possible gang-related retaliation following a recent deadly shooting. Investigators say they observed reckless driving during the procession before conducting traffic stops. Among those arrested were brothers, 21-year-old Dwight Strong and 19-year-old Dylan Strong.
9: My kids was passengers. It was clear as day.
0: Let me guess. Do y'all know what she gonna say?
1: They didn't do nothing.
0: They ain't do nothing. They were on their way to the library to get some medical books, though, so they could try to get into medical school.
1: That's right. They're on their way to church.
9: Out of order. They didn't excite no riot. They didn't do anything. They was.
0: They didn't excite no riots.
1: Inciting a riot's a charge.
0: No, David. She said excite. I think she said excite.
1: What she meant.
0: just some damn exciting riots.
10: Yeah.
9: Automatically put in handcuffs.
5: According to the arrest reports, deputies say both men resisted, leading to a struggle. Deputies say they used knee strikes and closed fist strikes to get the men to comply. But their mother says that's not what happened.
9: And that's my other son.
0: He looked like he was resisting to me when they were fighting with him on the ground right here.
1: That's why she moved the camera away.
0: Yeah, because you see, looks like he looked like he was resisting to me right there.
5: Retaliation following a recent deadly shooting. Investigators say they observed reckless driving during the procession before conducting traffic stops. Among those arrested were brothers, 21-year-old Dwight Strong and 19-year-old.
0: They didn't do nothing.
5: Say they used knee strikes and closed fist strikes to get the men to comply. But their mother.

0: Yeah, I think it's funny is when they were talking earlier, they had this meeting. They had that meeting over here.
1: Town hall.
0: Yeah, town hall meeting. They're like, well, yeah, and with the preachers or whatever. And they're like, yeah, and the sheriff's office was like, fuck it. They didn't even go. They're like, we ain't worried about that shit. We ain't worried about it. Look, this is a gang unit that was following Eve worried about retaliation. So these are all probably gang members, that, and they're probably in some kind of gang book already. These are probably all gang members. These are not good boys. Or nothing like that. So, I mean, don't resist. If you don't want to get your ass beat, what did Chris Rock say? If you don't want to get your ass beat by the police.
1: I'd love that video.
0: Don't resist arrest.
1: That should be shown nationwide on repeat.
0: I mean, it's not that hard. What's up, James? It's not that hard. So, yeah. Oh, always in Florida. This next one here, this is in Florida also, because Florida's full of crazy, Florida full of crazy shit. Let's watch it and then talk about it. This one's pretty good. I saw this one today and I was like, fuck, got to put this one on. Got to put it on.
1: That's it. Reload. Hit
2: breaking
1: again.
2: News. New video of a stop for reckless driving in Hendry County that turned into a shootout with deputies. This is when a deputy shot and killed a man Saturday night. Deputies say during the stop, Edward Young Jr. grabbed a gun, firing at deputies. The deputy on the passenger.
0: He thought they were going to try to take his fish.
1: What?
0: The big fish he caught. I'm about to be sarcastic. I ain't getting my fish, damn it.
2: Side shot and killed Young. We're covering the Gulf Coast in Hendry County, where Madison Zaleski is taking a closer look at the new video.
3: Deputies pulled over 33-year-old Edward Young Jr. Saturday night for reckless driving here along State Road 29 and Case Road in Hendry County. Now, people are wondering, how did a calm traffic stop quickly turn into a deadly shooting within seconds? That's when the Hendry County Sheriff's Office pulled out body cam video detailing what happened.
4: This is a tragic situation, and one of the questions investigators will attempt to answer is why this happened.
5: Window don't work. Window don't work. Oh, I got you.
3: New body cam video shows a deputy ask Edward Young Jr. if he was okay and for his driver's license. Moments later, Young turns toward the center of his truck and pulls out a gun.
4: Mr. Young shot first.
3: From the dash camera, you can hear the gunshots and see the deputy on the passenger side fire back at him multiple times.
4: Easily stepped out because they were running for cover, stumbling over each other.
0: Well, everybody's like, well, why do you keep shooting? We used to, those deputies that were running had their back. If he stepped out, he'd have like been popping at them, could have shot them. And at one point, that dude's like reached over there. It's like, let me throw a couple more in here. I really thought he was going to freaking reload, keep going for a minute there. I was like, oh, he's about to reload. Keep shooting. Don't reload. Keep shooting if you got him. Because it was like, at this one point, I thought, it's like, oh, he's about to reload.
3: And see the deputy on the passenger side fire back at him multiple times.
4: Easily stepped out because they were running for cover, stumbling over each other, trying to get out of the way. He would have stepped out and killed both the deputies right there on the spot. And then would have been had a whole other situation. So, you know, and I want to say this to the public. You know, within 30 minutes of this going down, there's people on social media talking about we're murderers, we killed unarmed men, you know, all this speculation going on. And it aggravates me because these men and women in uniform are good people.
3: Young Jr. later died from his injuries. The 33-year-old man was from Lehigh Acres.
6: I had worked with Edward for 4 years at the Hyatt Regency Coconut Point. We were basically side by side in the same restaurant for at least two of those years. So I saw him nearly every day, and we grew really close together.
0: Oh, I bet you did. Didn't you? Mm-hmm.
3: Friends like Alex McLeod remember Young Jr. as one of the nicest people they've ever met.
6: Like, he treated everyone he met with so much kindness, and God, he just wanted to make sure that you had a smile.
0: Yeah, he was so kind. Well, he might have been a nice guy, Maybe so. We don't know what he was going.
1: That when people are sick or they die, everybody's like, he was such a good person.
0: Yeah. When I die, don't come to my funeral in line and say shit like that. Just say, look, man, he was a dick. Not all people didn't like him except people that knew him. But other than that, he probably.

0: I didn't like you either. So don't be lying. But it's like, this guy's like, he was super nice and we worked. He might have been a, like I said, I get a dude benefit of him. He might have been a nice guy. We don't know what he was going through in his life at the time. Maybe he was on drugs. Maybe he had just lost his shit. Who knows? He pulled a gun out first and shot at the cops.
1: You don't get fucking banned and again,
0: you,
1: boy.
0: You got blown the hell up. So.
1: Oh, yeah. I mean, you know, I live close enough to Polk County and Grady Judd that I'm surprised the sheriff just didn't go, well, it saved our officers.
2: Smile on your face.
3: Yeah. The sheriff loaded. Says he doesn't
0: you can
3: know
0: see it. Look,
3: young Junior was...
0: You can watch it. They can show a slow-mo right here.
3: ...having a mental health issue or was on anything since they are waiting on toxicology tests. Covering the Gulf Coast in Hendry County, I'm Asin Zaleski.
0: I mean, you can go back and watch it. It shows him pulling a gun out. As soon as he does it, the other cops take off. The other dude lights his ass up. So, I mean, no cops got hurt.
1: That's why that cross backup is fucking helpful. You got that so, in the passenger seat. That's good shit.
0: The cop that was shooting showed kindness. He made sure he put enough bullets in there so he didn't have to live fucked up. Made sure he was dead. Finished the job. So that is a fuck around, find out moment right there. Next, we're going to a correctional officer that, I don't know, just...
1: Nuh-uh.
0: Yeah, I mean,
1: CEOs never end up in the news.
0: No, not this one. Yeah, well, this one does. He got turned in by his own peeps.
4: Saw these images of a wanted shooting suspect and recognized one of his own detention officers. Now, Jeremiah Jones is under arrest, accused of firing 14 shots at two women as they drove away from a bar on Richmond. ABC 13's Jessica Willie explains how a months-long investigation led right back to the Harris County Jail.
5: Yeah, Houston police have had this case for 3 months. The shooting happened in May. But once they released those images of the shooter, it didn't take long, court records state, to get a name. The victim, too traumatized to speak publicly, says she is relieved now to learn of an arrest.
6: About a dozen bullet holes and a back window blown out. The damage to a Mercedes G-Wagon after a gunman opened fire. The victim watching as her $150,000 SUV was towed away following the traumatic shooting outside Uptown Lounge on Richmond. According to court records, surveillance video captured 14 gunshots. The victim and her friend at the bar celebrating a birthday. After hours, the shooter accused her friend of hitting his car.
0: One point, what were they doing there after hours? After the bar closes, you should be going home.
1: No, and especially not if you have friends that own the bar or work at the bar. Because basically, after the bar closes, you're just a private business. You can lock the doors and everybody keep drinking if it's a bunch of friends. We always did.
6: Despite efforts to restrain him, he retrieved a black handgun, court records state, and fired directly at the G-Wagon.
1: But look at right there.
6: One of the women.
1: Black Dodge Charger. Black G-Wagon, all these motherfuckers are drug dealers. It's a dirty-ass crooked cop.
0: Well, you saw this building, this hookah bar. This G-Wagon's worth more than the fucking building is.
1: Well, I understand that, but I mean, I've told you before, ain't no motherfucker hangs out of hookah lounges needs to be involved in law enforcement. I'm sorry. There's fucking something wrong with people who go to fucking hookah lounges.
6: And believed the shooter could have killed both of them.
0: Oh, no shit.
6: The shooting happened in May, but last week, Houston police released these images of the suspect on social media, appealing for help identifying him. That same night, a Harris County jail sergeant called in saying he and other employees recognized the man as one of their own. Jeremiah Jones, a detention officer for 2 years, was relieved of duty, according to the department. A warrant was issued, and Monday morning, he was arrested. Records show that Jones admitted to police that he fired at the SUV, but his explanation didn't match the surveillance video, police wrote. The 28-year-old, now charged with 2 counts of aggravated assault with a deadly weapon, and the detention officer who normally guards inmates, is now being processed into the Harris County Jail himself.
1: He's so fucked. Because either A, they're going to put him in gym pop, or B, they're going to fucking stick him in a solitary.
0: This dumbass.
7: A creeper from committing more.
0: You want to take the chance. I don't know what's wrong going on with my camera here. I'm like wigging out.
1: You know what it reminds me of? You remember the old fucking like playbacks of Family Home videos where like it would glitch and shit?
0: Yeah, I don't know what the hell's going on with it. I might have to get a new camera. This might be wearing out.
1: Mine did that.
0: Look at it.
1: This is the same camera you have forever.
0: I've had this one a long time. It might just be wearing out.
1: You could use the new ones. Everybody knows like how mine's super clear and yours isn't.
0: Guess I'll be buying a new camera. But now this dude's going to go to prison over because somebody might have wrecked into his car. That's stupid.
1: There's more to it. It's stupid.
0: Yeah, it's paranormal issues.
1: Paranormal.
0: It's doing something. It's doing some crazy shit. So now the guard is going to be the guarded, I guess. Let me see if I can get this other one going up. This one done froze up.
1: Uh-oh. Oh, shit. It's just me.
0: You're not pretty. Pretty damn ugly. So let's see.
1: Do-do-do-do. What? He's a ghost. He ain't wearing nothing. He's got his shirt wide open. Look at him. Sit back so everybody can see your chest hairs.
0: Mm. Get my six pack.
1: There you go.
0: Can't see that? I just took Freebird's camera since he ain't here and moved it. So I'll just use it. So it's a little sideways, but at least I'm here. All right. Let's go to the next story. When I first saw this story here, I actually had to check it and make sure. I mean, because I think I thought maybe Hostero got arrested. But let's jump into this story and see. But it wasn't.
4: These images of a wanted shooter.
0: I thought it was Hostero at first.
1: He has better hair.
5: Accused in disturbing incidents in Miami-Dade County has been arrested again.
2: He's facing a new battery charge. Local 10's Jackie Pascal live in Southwest Miami-Dade with those details. Jackie.
5: Yeah, so this is where that alleged battery happened. This happened last Monday
1: at
5: Ross on Southwest 56th Street in the Kendall area. And authorities are telling us that this man was standing behind a female woman creeping on her, that he was touching himself to the point of ejaculating on her. And then he left that woman unaware that this was happening the entire time. Thankfully, there was a witness who saw it all. Also, when authorities started looking into this, who were alerted by the witness, they say he was captured on surveillance video inside of this store. And I just want to show you the man who they say they were able to positively identify as the person behind this, 37-year-old Sean Uribe. Investigators say they were already familiar with him because he has two prior battery convictions.
1: I think I've seen this same MO. Too.
5: In fact, he allegedly did this exact same thing a couple of years ago at another Ross just 10 minutes down the road from here. Let me take you through this.
0: First of all,
1: isn't he like running up to chicks and shoving his nose in like in?
0: No. This is the jack off dude.
1: Oh, okay.
0: This dude shot his cum on some woman in a Ross store. First of all, how talk about not paying attention to your surroundings that this dude's got a chance to be sitting there following you around, you know, rubbing his dick inside his pants, or whatever, and then whipping it out and like skeet, skeet, skeet all over you.
1: That's
0: great. I mean, pay attention a little bit. I mean, come on. I mean, this dude's like skeeting on people in the store.
1: I at least asked permission first.
0: That was because you got in trouble that time. And
1: Jesus.
0: Walmart said that if you did that to their socks again, they were going to charge you with felony. Yeah, he was trying to give people lotion. This guy right here. But pay attention to your surroundings. This dude's whacking off on people in a freaking store.
1: Yeah, I mean, that would be like just straight up. Imagine just shopping at Walmart and you're like getting something. Somebody just. I mean, how the fuck do you not notice? Because you figure you would hear him walking.
0: What does that say? What is that? Ross Dress for Less? You're going to be dressing for less because you're going to have stay out from underneath a black line.
5: accident that again happened. This Ross on Southwest 56th Street last Monday, August 17th. A witness says they noticed Uribe walking back and forth in an aisle suspiciously all around that unknowing female employee. Investigators say that Uribe was targeting her, taking photos of her body until this all eventually escalated. Here is how a detective describes it.
8: He starts massaging.
0: This dude here, I don't know how he did this shit. What a straight face, because they're going to put me on a new saying this with this shit. This dude's out. I lost it.
8: His penis, his crotch area, he gets erect, and eventually gets brave enough to the point where he gets behind the unaware victim and discharges a white fluid consistent with semen. And that fluid hits the back of the shirt of the employee in the pants, and obviously she's freaked out. She doesn't know what to do. She goes,
0: it's like this dude, like, he just like whacked off all over, and he was like skeet skeet skeet. I mean, it was like a lot, and it was like splattering against her and stuff. She thought she was a glazed donut when she left.
1: So, but we have some females in the chat, so I want to ask, because I know as a male, I'm making one hell of a fucking scene. We're about to make so much noise that.
0: Well, I told you do not have to scream every time you ejaculate like that.
1: No, but I mean,
0: told you you could be quieter, because it's real uncomfortable. Like I said, when somebody's at your house and you're in the bathroom and I can hear you screaming, "Oh my God, I'm coming!" It's like, and you're in there by yourself. It's like we don't want to hear it.
1: I could imagine, though, is like I would have to lose my shit. Like, I don't understand how a woman would like run off. I would be like, what the fuck is wrong with you? You fucking pervert.
0: That's because you're a dude. He's not ejaculating on dudes. He's only doing it.
1: Well, I mean, but if a chick is quiet and just like walks away, I mean, like, does that mean the bitch liked it?
0: It's like, ew, gross. It's like, you need to eat more pineapples.
1: Right. No. Like, that affects the taste. Not.
0: How would you know? How does semen taste?
1: Salty.
0: Okay, I thought you knew.
8: I'm crying. And, you know, we took care of the case after that.
5: And Yerba was...
0: Hey, who collected the evidence? Were you out there, like, with a little scoop? A little plastic spoon? Like, scooping
1: that fucking shit. Roy!
0: And that's why you've been. That's why you have warrants out for you, Roy. It's
1: like, right? Like, there's other places.
0: How many of y'all? Every time you go to a Ross just for less than, you gotta be real careful who's around you. Put your dick up.
5: Arrested a week later, this past Monday, at the office of his probation officer. Yes, he was on probation at the time of this incident.
1: Officers telling us
0: same shit. In,
5: without incident, although he has refused to talk about this latest case. His battery charge, I do want to note, has been upgraded to a felony because of his prior convictions, also for potentially violating his probation.
0: No, he was violating
5: this is not
0: stuff.
5: His first offense. Detectives are very concerned that he has done this before, especially even
1: well, we
5: in
1: know
5: this
1: he's not on
5: Kendall
1: bail
5: area.
1: He would have ran up to this chick and done it again.
5: And so if you have any other instances where this might have happened, if you know of any...
0: Camera dudes is like, watch out behind you.
5: Contact sheriff's office.
1: Here he comes.
5: Live here in Southwest.
1: Literally.
5: Jackie Pascal, Local 10 News.
0: Roy says, when he goes to court, I don't know. They might keep his hands handcuffed where he can't get to that right there. I would hope they would. It is.
1: Crazy.
0: Now, we're going to get into one of them subjects that everybody likes to talk about. Some flock cameras. Ron DeSantis said they can get the flock out of Florida.
1: Flock.
0: And, because y'all already know how I feel about it, but let's talk
1: this
0: about
1: is a
0: this
1: free
0: one.
1: State.
9: The crackdown suspect like is Louisiana. About to disappear from locations all across the state. The Florida Department of Transportation says it is now revoking the permits for these automated license plate reader cameras, giving agencies just 30 days to take them down. That move come less than a week now after the governor had called those cameras out of control. CBS 12's Victoria Cardenas is joining us live tonight. She has the reasons behind why they're making this move. Victoria.
10: FDOT's orders to remove these license plate readers along state roads is one of the most sweeping actions against this technology in the country as the debate continues between personal privacy and public safety. Now, this action comes a week after Governor Ron DeSantis said that these cameras are out of control, and now he's doing something about it.
11: The Florida Department of Transportation is pulling the plug on flock cameras and other automated license plate readers along state roads. The cameras automatically scan license plates and alert police when they detect a vehicle investigators are looking for. In a memo issued Monday, FDOT gave agencies 30 days to take the cameras down, or the state says it will remove them. The agency also plans to stop approving any future use of the cameras.
12: I'm all about having law enforcement have tools to be able to hold criminals accountable, but I don't want to have this become a surveillance state.
11: Governor Ron DeSantis's comments come as controversy over the technology continues to grow. The governor has pointed to cases where law enforcement were accused of using license plate reader systems to track people for personal reasons. Just last week, a Kentucky officer was arrested after investigators say he used flock cameras more than 2,000 times to monitor his ex-girlfriend. Still, law enforcement agencies across the state continue to defend the technology. In a statement to CBS 12 News, Palm Beach County Sheriff Rick Bradshaw says there should be safeguards, but calls LPRs indispensable for crime fighting. Recently, Indian River County Sheriff Eric Flowers credited them for finding a Vero Beach murder suspect in West Virginia.
13: So for everybody who wants to talk about how bad this system is, we got a murderer behind bars. Because of this.
11: Following the deflating announcement, Democratic gubernatorial candidate David Jolly says Governor DeSantis should call a special session on LPRs. But DeSantis says he already pushed for guardrails through a proposal called the AI Bill of Rights, which never made it through the legislature.
12: I don't want to be in a situation where these tech companies, a handful of tech companies, know everything about you.
0: They already know everything about you.
12: A lot as it is, but I think it's going to get a lot worse.
10: I've reached out.
1: Oh, it is going to get a lot worse.
0: Let me tell you what. 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
1: And it's expensive to remove.
0: And so it's already there. 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You drive around, you go to Walmart, you go to, let me tell you what, I pulled up some stats today, okay? And, Flock's cameras started out around 2017. That's how long they've been around, okay? Since their conception, 2017, they've been involved in over 1 million criminal investigations. They have located 10,000 missing persons. It's 10,000 people these cameras attributed to helping find. They've brought the criminal clearance rate up 20% than what it was before. Now, the misuses of it is in between 50 and 65. We can go with 65. Since this happened, that documented, okay, that they've caught people misusing them and they've gotten in trouble for. That is like 0.005 or 0.006% misusage from the amount of police officers in from the amount of cases that they've helped solve and everything else. So if you figure out that with the states that have and stuff, that's around one cop misusing a camera for every 200 people that were found. So I don't know. Why don't you go talk to one of them 10,000 people or children or parents that got found and ask them how they feel about the cameras? So all I can say is don't get kidnapped in fucking Florida, because they can't use the cameras to track your kidnapper down and all that shit like that. And as much fucking drugs and shit comes through Florida.
1: None. We don't have a drug problem.
0: You're a drug corridor. from fucking Miami coming out of Cuba and shit.
1: No.
0: Yes.
1: It's not Cuba. It's like Venezuela.
0: So,
1: well, it used to be with boats.
0: I'm just saying. I don't
1: know how they do that shit anymore because.
0: I'm just saying, though. And I mean, I understand why people don't like them. Put higher restrictions on them. My thing is like, all right, first, let's put down the amount. I don't have access to hours. I have to go to a supervisor or something or a detective to do it. To check on Flock if I need to use it for anything, make them have an audit every month. And if you see somebody running the same plate over and over again every month, then you do it. Then if any law enforcement, whoever, is found to be misusing the system,
1: by practice, right?
0: And they're convicted, they're caught, charged, and convicted. Automatic 10 years in prison, flat time. Period. Ain't nothing else. You're going to do 10 fucking years in prison. So if some dumbass cop wants to take the chance of doing 10 years in prison because he wants to see what little Susie's doing after she dumped his ass, go ahead. You spend 10 years in prison when you get caught. Put stupid ass high shit on it if you get caught misusing it.
1: Yeah,
0: but to get rid of it.
1: NCIC and FCIC out of the fucking officer's car too.
0: To get rid of it. I mean, I have NCIC on my computer at work. I just pull up all kind of shit on everybody.
1: It used to be only for dispatch, and then...
0: So, I'm just saying, and for, you know, I know DeSantis probably sound like to me he's probably getting ready to do some, try to run for president again. He can say, well, I got rid of Flock in my state. Like I said, tell that to all the kidnapped people. Don't get kidnapped in Florida because Ron DeSantis don't give a fuck if they find you or not because he's worried that he's like, well, all your information's already on the fucking internet. All your shit's already out there. Every time you walk in a fucking convenience store, every time you walk in a Walmart and you get through the drive-thru at McDonald's, everywhere you fucking go's got a camera on you. And like I said, the same motherfuckers bitching about this, the same motherfucker walking around with fucking Meta glasses on, recording every fucking thing. Or you got Susie Q over there, man. Hey, look, let me record this. And I mean, everybody else, I'm recording you. You're recorded every fucking where you go, everywhere. Hell, your TV's probably watching. How many of y'all got Alexis and them Google things at your house and shit like
1: them
0: that?
1: Motherfuckers,
0: you don't think that motherfucker ain't listening to you all the time if you don't turn it off? Trust me, they're listening. How can you go? I was freaking talking to somebody about something I wanted to buy, and next thing you know, I started getting Facebook ads on the shit. Don't tell me it's not listening. Everything's listening and watching you.
1: I thought that was Benjamin Franklin that said that. If you trade liberty for security, you deserve neither. Yeah,
0: at least I don't live in Little Mexico, Jennifer.
1: Oh, I'm in the whole ass state of Cuba. So. Oh, there ain't nothing wrong with that. I mean, they ain't nothing as good as Louisiana, though. I would move up there in a heartbeat. But
0: so, like I said, I'm saying put higher restrictions on it and freaking some of the harshest penalties you can on misuse of it if you got a problem with it. Make them purge. Make them where they have to purge the system every 30 days. Every 30 days, I got to purge it so they're not just storing this shit forever or whatever. Just purge it every 30 days. Because if you, kidnapping's not going to, you know, you don't need to go that far back. You can change a whole bunch of stuff to make it, the restrictions on it, without getting rid of a tool that has saved a shit ton of lives. How many of these kids, how many of these 10,000s of kids probably would have never been seen again? Raped, murdered.
1: So put tracking devices on the kids. I have constantly said, you know, why are we tracking our
0: internet? Yeah, let's just shove little GPS butt plugs in all the kids, yeah.
1: No, you fucking lock it around their fucking wrist, like do the same thing they do on fucking anklets for inmates, but you put it on their wrist.
0: Well, that's what I said, Aaron. But make them can't get it off. Make them want to have to purge they have to purge their system every 30 days. They're not storing the information forever. Every 30 days, they got to wipe it. Got to wipe it.
1: Microchip in your kid like a dog.
0: But I'm saying every 30 days, you have to wipe it. Like I said, and have somebody that have auditors that once a month go to these departments and check. Like I said, you can put higher restrictions on it.
1: It'd be nice if every company was ordered to delete your personal data after 30 years of dealing, or 30 days of dealing with them.
0: Everything you do, I mean, is you know, your data. It's like, well, they're selling your data. Your data is already sold. You fill out a little thing for a free giveaway at Bass Pro, and next thing you're getting fucking spam shit because everybody sells your shit. Everybody sells your shit. Your shit's already been sold and resold and double sold over again. So anyway, that's my bitch on that. I can pull up. I done printed out all kind of cases. All these, you know, just in Alabama this July. They got a kidnapped kid and they found him in Florida. They got arrested another guy wanted for murder using them. I mean, I pulled up all kind of shit just from this past year.
1: But we do need to clarify to people that this is still not a state to fuck around in, because when you do get caught, you may not fucking survive going to prison.
0: Like I said,
1: tend to keep them there.
0: There's ways they could do stuff without getting rid of stuff. I think DeSantis is just jumping on the fucking viral train like all these other ones, and he plans on running for president again. If he does run for president again, I wouldn't fucking vote for him because of this shit right here. So fuck him. Yeah. Next, I thought this one might have been Freebird or Holster with this next story. I wasn't 100% sure. Because I got some freaky friends, I'm going to tell you all that right now.
9: Suspects is about to disappear from locations all across the state.
1: Must have been a male.
9: Must have
1: been a female you've been talking about.
14: After police officers shot and killed the
1: what
14: animal.
1: What the fuck is wrong with that dude's hair and tie?
0: This ain't that one. This is this one. This one here. This one pisses this story right here. Pisses me off more than freaking flock cameras do. This story right here. I went on their Facebook page and told them that they need to fire this motherfucker. They need to charge him. They need to put him in prison. Motherfucker should never have a badge on. If you're this fucking scary, you should never be able to have a gun and should not have a badge on if you're this scary.
1: Ooh, it's
14: since
1: scary.
14: It was born.
15: He was still a baby, and he was my kid. He followed me everywhere, just like a dog would.
14: Atlanta News First, Alani Letang is live outside
1: the
14: Agriculture's office in Atlanta, which is investigating. So, Alani, a lot of questions here still need to be answered.
16: So the donkey's owner, Hee Haw, she says she wants to know how the officers got on her property and what time her beloved pet was shot. Hannah, the owner of Hee Haw, says that she didn't hear the gunshots that night, but woke up to that devastating phone call saying Hee Haw was family.
17: The farm is definitely not the same without him at all.
16: A family is demanding answers after they say police entered their pasture without permission, then shot and killed their one-year-old baby donkey, Hee Haw, on Sunday.
17: We are very traumatized and shocked. Like, there's no words.
16: Hee Haw's owner, Hannah Israel, says police called her after midnight Sunday saying they tried tasing, then shot Hee Haw because he was running toward them. Brain or yelling.
17: That would have been normal for him because he's saying hi. That's what donkeys do. That's just being a donkey.
16: Hannah says they spent an hour searching the entire property with a flashlight, finding his body in the pasture, now marked by an orange cone.
17: Oh, it felt like so long, yes. And it was so devastating to find him laying there.
16: Hannah says she bottle raised Hee Haw since birth inside their home. The baby donkey did petting zoos at their Ellsbury farm. He never knew a stranger. Cedartown police say one of their officers is now on paid leave after they say the officer shot and killed the donkey.
18: It was in its own pasture.
16: Police say that officer was assisting Polk County police with searching for a missing child. Police say the child was later found at a church near the pasture where Hee-Haw died.
18: I cannot imagine the grief and frustration that the tragic loss of Hee-Haw has caused.
17: He should not be dead. The whole circumstances literally say that Hee-Haw shouldn't have died. And donkeys live to be about 35 to 40 years old. Like, I thought I would raise my future kids with Hee-Haw, but instead, he's gone. So it's very devastating.
16: Hannah is calling for better training and protocols when responding to properties.
1: Do the fuck out of the city.
0: Let me explain something to you. That was a bottle baby. She bottle raised that thing. I have bottle baby goats, okay? Let me explain the difference between, you know, if they got city people listening to this or people that don't have farm animals that you don't fucking get, okay? When you bottle raise livestock like that, just like these goats, just like that donkey, I got two very large goats that are, I mean, one of them, they're big. I mean, they stand up on their hind legs. They're well over 6 feet. Two of them are very big. They're Nubian. And they're bottle babies. They were raised on a bottle being fed by humans. When you go out there, they come running up to you. They want to rub on you. They want you to pet them. The two little ones, Hannibal and Clary, the ones that had to be C-section, they're bottle babies. They I can let them out and I don't worry. They're not going to go nowhere. They follow me around like puppy dogs. They will follow you around. They're like puppy dogs. They will chase after you.
1: Your babies. You feed them.
0: No, I have some that aren't bottle babies that I feed, but they don't follow me around like these do. So bottle babies are farm animals are way, way different than just, you know, other ones. This cop, whoever he is, or she is, I'm assuming that's a he. If you're fucking, this wasn't like one of the big giant donkeys, like big full grown. I mean, this was not a large animal, okay? Probably the size, if it looked like maybe the size of a Great Dane.
1: Yeah.
0: And you're so fucking scared because a donkey who don't have horns is running at you going, hey, or whatever, and I'm screaming because it probably wanted you to pet it. And like, oh, look, I have a friend, and you're going to shoot and fucking kill it. And first of all, you're on these people's property in this donkey's pasture. You didn't ask permission to come onto their property. Okay, you're looking for a missing kid. Shouldn't you have you went and asked these people, hey, can we search your pasture? No, you just come on their property without permission, and then you shoot one of their livestock that's like that. First of all, you're fired. If you're fucking scared of a little fucking donkey, I can understand if it was a big ass. I can understand if it was a big ass fucking Bremer bull or something like that.
1: Which
0: you could have emptied mag dumped in a fucking bull and it wouldn't have took that bull down. It wouldn't have dropped that. I'm telling you, it would not have dropped that bull. So, and I guarantee it was more than one shot. He shot that poor little donkey. And
1: well, the thing is they had enough time to fire the taser and try less lethal. So he was within 25 feet. So, what? I want to see the body cam.
0: If you're so scared of a donkey, go put your gun up. Go turn it in. They should fire him, charge him with animal cruelty and trespassing. And personally, I hope these people sue the fuck out of the city and the police department and get paid fucking millions. I hope they bankrupt them motherfuckers, okay?
1: Lots
0: fucking bankrupt them, okay? Yeah. Fuck, because I mean, that's just bad police work and everything. You know what? I've been to classes. They actually have classes for law enforcement now that, like, with dogs and stuff to try to keep you from shooting people's dogs that aren't violent or vicious to, you know, read kind of dog behavior. It's not 100%, but I already knew. I've been around animals all my life, but, you know, you got city people now that want to be police in the country. And if you're scared of a fucking chihuahua, if you're scared of a teacup chihuahua, you or a fucking house cat, turn your shit in. You shouldn't be a fucking cop. If you're scared of fucking little bitty animals like that, go turn your shit in. You fucking pussy. Okay. I could fucking rant all day. I said I fucking went and did it. I was tempted to fucking email him, but I didn't. They need to fire that motherfucker. And I wish they, of course, you know, he's on paid vacation for killing these people's pet.
1: Fuck crazy. They're losing income and crying because their fucking pet's fucking gone.
0: That was the chief. They ain't the one that killed him. I don't know who the fuck. They haven't released the picture of the cop. Needs to be fired. Okay. I'm a cop. Let some fucking cop come over here and shoot one of my fucking goats or something that's on my property in my pen because you're trespassing on my shit. You got a warrant? Where's your fucking warrant? Right. All kind of violations. You see how much land these people have. If you look in this picture where I stopped it, you see their house in the background. These people got a tonnage of acres. I guarantee this is a minimum of 20 right here, at least. These people are on a farm. Okay? Farm. If you come on these people's property without permission and you shoot their animal, fuck you. Get fired. You know, fire them. If they don't fire him, like I said, and I hope they fucking bankrupt that little fucking podunk town. This is in Georgia. You don't deserve to be a cop. I want to see a picture of this motherfucker.
16: With animals, Kiha's family has hired a lawyer to pursue legal action.
17: Because it's not okay to enter someone's property and then shoot their... He was my kid. He wasn't just a livestock animal. He was literally my child, and it's just been devastating emotionally.
16: The investigation is ongoing at the Georgia Department of Agriculture. The family has set up an online donation for Hee-Haw's legal expenses. You can find that link on our website. Reporting live downtown, I'm Alani Letang.
0: Y'all should know how I feel about it. I just dropped another $1,200 on one of my goats that didn't make it recently, like a couple weeks ago. I dropped $1,200 on a goat I paid $20 for. See, y'all know how I feel about animals. So, fuck that dude. Yeah, let me move on before I just... I thought this next story was so fun.
1: So they just had one break an hour ago. Elected officials call for the end of threats against officer that shot donkey. Oh, man, they're getting in depth. They're showing, like, the search pattern and everything the police were taking. Oh, yeah, this story is going to fucking develop. People do not... And honestly... You remember during COVID, they killed that little fucking raccoon, the raccoon and the squirrel. People didn't handle that shit well. If they let this go, they're fucking those crazy.
0: You on Facebook?
1: Google. Google officer shoots donkey.
0: I know on their Facebook page there was like almost 9,000 comments, and they wasn't none of them good.
1: Yeah.
0: Like I said, people ain't happy about this shit. If I still wasn't doing this job, I'd have probably called and said, hey, let me talk to the chief. Y'all need to fire that motherfucker. What's his name? Right. Put his name and picture out. Let's see who
1: sounds
0: this...
1: Sounds like the chief is...
0: Let's see who this pussy motherfucker is here.
1: But sometimes
0: scared of a donkey. You scared of a donkey.
1: Even if you are the chief, you still got to fucking do your job. It's like, hey...
0: I don't care what your search pattern was. You trespassing these people's property. I would sue the parents for losing their fucking kid. Yeah, dumbass, you lost your fucking kid. I've had kids through years. I mean, I've lost none. I never lost my kid. All right, this next one I thought maybe would have been was Freebird, but it wasn't him. That's not why he's not here. It wasn't him. Thank goodness. And like I said, could have been him, but it wasn't. I don't know why that file didn't pull up. Let me pull the file up. Here we go.
19: Well, they say a serial butt-sniffing bandit is back. He's already arrested and jailed on the same charges before.
1: This is the one I was talking about.
19: Keep this chronic creeper from committing more crimes. The latest incident at a neighborhood grocery store was also captured on surveillance video, and we have it. Eyewitness News reporter Tim Pulliam has the story from Glendale.
20: Take a look. The alleged butt sniffer is apparently back to his dirty deeds.
0: This is him right here. This is the butt sniffer. It's like, lady, you don't realize this dude. I mean, she's got a flat butt. This is the guy he's been over. Like,
1: he was close enough. He could have ejaculated on
0: him. I mean, I tried to look up reason people sniff butts, and I couldn't find no reason for it. I mean,
1: you got
0: to
1: ask.
0: I know why. I mean, dogs sniff butts. I mean, I don't know. Does he like the way a booty hole smell? I mean, does it matter what you eat? Is it, you know?
1: Oh.
0: Is it, you know, does he like it if he eat beans, or would he prefer, I don't know, tuna? I mean, what smell is he looking for? I would laugh when it's like, just blow a big fart right in his face right there.
1: If he did it to one of them women that just lets it fly.
0: Yeah.
20: This latest attempt caught on security video at Big Save Discount Store in Glendale, where Jimmy Coe is manager.
3: I know he's harmless, but that's a... it's a weird fetish.
20: In the video, the suspect's apparent obsession targeted toward the store clerk.
0: Well, I mean, he couldn't help himself. I mean, she was bending at the waist right here. I mean, look at that.
1: Well, that's a trick well done.
20: In the video, the suspect's apparent obsession targeted toward the store clerk stocking shelves. Jimmy says this is the third time the man has done this.
1: At least
20: you
1: were already being
20: store.
1: Paid to be there.
3: Crouch him down like he normally would, and he'll just look around and then just trying to take the chance to sniff like any woman's butt. First time I caught him, I was like, what is this guy doing? He looks creepy. You want to sniff butt? You could do is sniff somewhere else.
20: Glendale police identified.
0: You ain't sniffing butt in my store.
1: He's been caught a few times by his mama.
0: Yeah, I mean, somebody just snatched them ears. That's some fucked up ears right there. You know what his ears look like? Remember them old pictures? No, remember the old pictures they had of them, the sea monkeys you could buy?
1: Yeah.
0: The little, he's got sea monkey ears. And you did send me this story, Kelly. But he's got sea monkey ears. You think he'd have, like, bigger nostrils? Like, it's like, oh,
1: like,
0: to
1: like,
0: sniff some butt.
1: Like, between their ass cheeks, or like, what did they end up arresting him for?
20: By the suspect as Khalees Crowder after witnesses reported him doing something similar at another store the same day. The 39-year-old was arrested for violating his parole. Crowder, a registered sex offender, was arrested last summer while out on parole for a similar incident he was accused of a few years ago. Last July, witnesses said Crowder was sniffing women's backsides inside department stores at Burbank's Empire Center.
21: Oh my gosh, that is horrible.
20: And then 3 years
0: ago, she's thinking, I wish somebody sniffed my butt.
20: Michaela Witter captured this viral
1: definitely
20: TikTok moment when the suspect approached her at this Glendale Barnes & Noble.
0: She just happened to be video herself reading a book at the bookstore.
1: That's fucking crazy.
0: And this dude sneaking up. It's like, I'll sneak up on you and sniff your butt.
1: Suspect, it's a safe bet, Aaron. I bet you he eats ass. Definitely.
22: What are you doing?
0: He's like, oh, I'm tired of my shoe. Oh, your ass smells so good.
1: Weird as fuck, too. Yeah. Like, what was that? Rewind that.
0: He's like out of breath or something. Like, he just like ejaculated in his pants or something.
20: Moment when the suspect approached her at this Glendale Barnes & Noble.
22: What are you doing?
23: I asked him what he was doing. He said he was tying his shoes.
0: I see what he did.
23: Which he wasn't. He's just kind of behind me, what looks like he's smelling me from behind.
20: Last year, after his arrest, Crowder admitted to violating his parole and was sentenced to serve more than 100 days in jail.
1: It's okay.
9: And these latest attempts have landed the suspect back in jail under no bond. In Glendale, Tim Pulliam, ABC 7.
0: Hey, what do you do?
1: Wait, so in California, if you just smell a woman's ass from a like this far away, you go to jail, but you can walk in and steal up to $1,000 worth of shit from Walmart?
0: Yeah, that's okay, because as long as you don't smell it. Don't smell what you're stealing.
1: That world is so upside down. Like, it makes no sense to me. Like, I get it being gross, but he didn't touch her. Like, but if he ran up and was like, you know, like, I would get that more. I get it as pervy, but he didn't hurt anyone. Like, there's not really a victim. It's just a fragrance. But California sure as fuck locked you up. Goddamn stuff.
0: Well, they wouldn't be able to catch you in Florida because they don't have no fuck camera. They wouldn't be able to track them down. Hey, Bud Sniffer, move to Florida. I mean, you think he would go to Florida, too. I mean, you go to a beach during the summer, all them girls in thongs and stuff like that.
1: Right. Well, maybe he likes it. Well, no, we... Well, California's got tons of beaches, too, man. You got to figure. I mean, it is. It's like the Florida, but the opposite. Somebody like, would shoot him, probably.
0: I know, Roy, you would let him sniff your butt. Look, or he could just like, you know, I did find a good thing. I mean, you can, if everybody, you know, with inflation and everything, you can start like thrift storing it more. I mean, I found they had like a sale of used underwear the other day I picked up for like 10 pair for like 50 cents. You know, you can get them cheaper than that if you don't mind the ones with the stains in them.
1: I know you're lying.
0: What? Little used underwear ain't hurt nothing.
1: I know you fucking lying. Like,
0: you can buy twice washed condoms and just.
1: Nah, we always use those in college. You left them on the fucking side of the hot tub and just recycled them when you were done. You put it in front of the jet and let it rinse it out, and you just put it on. No, that's just me. All right.
0: Yeah, it's just you. Probably were sticking your pecker in a vacuum cleaner too, wasn't you?
1: Call me Officer Duffy.
0: We should get one of them, like, when you got one of them, like, big suctions, like a sunshine or something.
1: Yeah, no, them things are violent.
0: Well, everybody, who do y'all want for a hot nut?
1: Ass sniffer.
0: I'm going to go with the guy that jacked off the girl. Oh, the
1: cop has shot. Nope, cop has shot the donkey.
0: No, that just pisses me off. He don't deserve it. He don't even deserve a hot nut. I think the guy that nutted deserves the nut.
1: Yeah, you think so?
0: You probably have a used sex doll, Roy, you know?
1: I was going to say, not me. I ain't got enough money to buy one.
0: You can get them on Temu. You want me to buy one and get it shipped to your house? Give me your address.
1: Oh, shit.
0: Yeah, it's like some the jack-off guy. Like I said, I'm telling you, the jack-off guy. I'm like,
1: yeah, because he didn't even, like, throw it at her. It just, like, bloop.
0: Oh, he was squirting. He was skeet, skeet, skeet.
1: Oh, skeet, skeet.
0: So skeeting. Whole Sarah's upset because they've had him on the... they've been having them clean bedpans.
1: Just the fuck they have. I mean, I would do it if they ask. I like, you know, I like my job. But, no. No. I make sure people don't have critical incidents.
0: But sure. We're all good, Roy.
1: I really think butt sniffer. I mean,
0: you think?
1: I mean, but motherfuckers ain't noticing a dude sniffing their ass, but they
0: notice a guy whacking off of them until he done started skeeting on them. He's skeeting on them like, what's that? Ooh, it's sticky.
1: I guess we could have a double hot nut.
0: Oh, you want a double nut?
1: Double nut. We got one sniff. Think about it. If these two dudes get ever locked up together.
0: Oh, one up. It would be like the perfect jailhouse cup. It's like, come over here and sniff my butt while I whack off on your head.
1: Oh, shit.
0: Oh, that's just nasty. I mean, how do you cure somebody from sniffing asses? Do you I don't know. I mean, give him COVID and hope he loses his scent?
1: No, because then he would probably move on to another sensation that would be far worse. You gotta think about it. I mean, if these guys are crazy enough to do this in daylight, if they had like a rape vibe where they wanted to sexually assault people, they would do it. They would act upon it.
0: Well, have you seen where they had that federal judge that recently ruled that it's not against the law to have AI made kitty porn pictures? Because it's not real children.
1: So then we're going to be stuck in a world where people go, that's not real, it's AI.
0: Well, my problem is, I don't know. This new job he's got's got him hemmed up pretty good right now. He don't get off till late and got to go in early. He's like, they got a big project they're working on.
1: He really is an important individual.
0: So, it's But yeah, so I don't know if he will be or not. He was actually supposed to come tonight, and he called me about 6:30 and said he wasn't going to make it. So he was trying. He had to end up going to some meeting. So I mean, he's a semi important person.
1: Yeah,
0: in India.
1: You know, we need to figure out when we're going to do a Motor Cop Chronicles podcast meet and greet.
0: We ain't got enough people to do a meet and greet.
1: Bro, we got at least 10 people that love us. And if it was just all of us chilling out.
0: Yeah, but you got people from all over the place. I mean, G-Bo's up in New York.
1: Well, that's what I'm saying. We planned it for like a year out.
0: Aaron's in Illinois, so I mean.
1: You're right, but if we planned it for like a year out, most people could figure something out. And we would still go live with everybody.
0: I do have motor competition coming up in October. See, here locally.
1: Clan meeting.
0: And then
1: no, y'all can't go to those.
0: We have I got LSU this weekend, so I got to charge my 360 camera up. Hopefully, I get some good footage when we're doing some escorts out there.
1: Yeah, I'm always trying to do that shit, G-Bo. I mean, especially because I'm going to have to plan it that far out if I ever want to see these fuckers again. Damn, it's so hard, and they live like fucking next state over.
0: Roy, you just need to worry about your people. Your dates is all you need to worry about. Because this one right here, that's your date coming
1: Hell
0: up.
1: Yeah.
0: That's your date coming up, Roy. But we need to know what happened here.
1: Oh, of course it is.
0: We need to know what happened right here.
1: Yep, that mud is not mud.
0: No.
1: On them ass
0: cheeks. No, nah. It isn't.
1: He put both hands in there and started clapping.
20: Take a look. The alleged butt sniffer.
0: All right.
1: Yeah, you butt sniffer, Roy.
0: Appreciate y'all. Like I said, most everybody that I sent stickers to should have got their stickers by now. So hopefully they did. Be safe. Watch your back. Watch your partner's back.
1: And, love every one of you guys.
0: No sheepdogs, only fucking lions.
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5: Now, the rest of the story. It was the 18th of April, 1861, that the colonel was called to Washington. A promotion, he knew it. 36 years since he had entered West Point, then to graduate second in his class. His military record was immaculate. Only 2 months before, in February, he'd met with General Scott for 3 hours. Scott had not come out and said so, but he'd hinted at big things to come, that the colonel was certain for a promotion. The colonel on horseback was now on Pennsylvania Avenue, his destination Blair House, just opposite the State War and Navy Building. Francis Blair, an elderly man now, no less important, a journalist and a political leader. He had helped organize the Republican Party in 1856. He had been active in the Lincoln campaign in 1860, and he was about as tight with President Lincoln as an advisor could be, and it was he who was in a position to speak for the president. Yet might the colonel have imagined all of what Blair was about to say? For this is the rest of the story. The colonel arrived and was greeted. His horse was tended. Moments later, Francis Blair and his guest were chatting amiably behind closed doors, and then Blair came to the point. A tremendous army, 75,000, perhaps 100,000, would soon be called into the field, a Union army for the purpose of preserving the Union. Surely the colonel was aware that the nation stood on the brink of a civil war. The colonel nodded, listened quietly, as Blair continued. President Lincoln had authorized Blair to ask the colonel would he accept command of this Union army. The old man then outlined the advantages of which the colonel was well aware: an immediate promotion to the rank of Major General, the full support of his government, the opportunity to apply 36 years of military experience to a monumental military task. Of course, he could freely choose the men he wished to serve with him in the field. And Francis Blair smiled. Could he report to the president that the colonel had said yes? No one knows how long the colonel had hesitated before answering, if indeed he had hesitated at all. His answer is remembered. He said no. He said no! In essence, he said he hated this idea of the southern states wanting to pull away from the Union, but on the other hand, he hated the whole idea of war. So the colonel said no. Francis Blair persisted to no avail. In fact, before the colonel left Washington, he visited General Scott to confide his decision, and Scott was astounded. "You have made the greatest mistake of your life," he admonished the colonel. Well, perhaps, but perhaps not. Because history records the colonel passed up his big promotion for Abe Lincoln's first choice to command the Union Army. His first choice was then Colonel Robert E. Lee. And now you know the rest of the story. Now, the rest of the story. It made headlines in Fayetteville, North Carolina for days. When Deputy Sheriff Al Pate was shot and killed, Al had been a peace officer in Cumberland County for more than 20 years. Brave, beloved. Then the night of July 22, 1921, he led a raid on an illegal whiskey still and was gunned down by one of the moonshiners, and the following Sunday, Al Pate was laid to rest.

0: Oh, his killer? Well, the 20-year-old moonshiner turned murderer was one David Marshall Williams, and just about everybody in Cumberland County wanted his hide nailed to a barn door, but they did not quite get their wish. Young Marsh, as he was called, was tried and convicted of second-degree murder, sentenced to spend the next 30 years in prison. It ought to be mentioned that Marsh had no intention of serving all that time, if there were any possible way he could avoid it, because, you see, he'd been in stir a little more than 3 years, when one day, in the prison workshop, he picked up some junked auto parts. He picked them up and looked at them, and what he saw was more than junk. He saw the raw material for a weapon, the raw material for a super gun, and just maybe his ticket to freedom. And that very night, Marsh Williams started sketching rifle designs on scraps of paper. This was to be no ordinary firearm, but a devastating, light, semi-automatic weapon, and the more Marsh contemplated, the more ingenious his designs became. And later in the prison shop, using those same cast-off automobile and tractor parts which had originally inspired him, working with hand tools and crude equipment, hacksawing and hand-filing every individual component, Marsh Williams slowly, painstakingly brought his dream to life. And one day, the killer had fathered a killer. You know what else he had done it all with the warden's approval? Soon higher-ups in the prison system and eventually the newspapers learned that a murderer was manufacturing firearms behind bars, and there were cries of astonishment and indignation. But with the continued support of the authorities immediately involved, Marsh Williams stuck to his guns. In fact, Marsh was considered rehabilitated, granted a full pardon after serving 8 years of his 30-year sentence. And by then he was a celebrity. And before long, a former moonshiner, Marsh Williams, would be recognized among the foremost firearm designers in the world. He would hold some 70 weapons patents in his lifetime. But among them was one masterpiece, the gun he first produced in prison with a hacksaw and a file. You see, David Marshall Williams, the North Carolina ne'er-do-well, whose future was washed up at 20, he went on to win the respect of society and a place in history as the creator of the GI's best friend, the carbine prima donna of the Second World War, the American rapid-fire military rifle known all over the world as the M1. The M1. Only now you know the rest of the story.
1: From Nashua, New Hampshire. Hello again, American. Your Pentagon has asked Congress for more than $2.5 billion in new military construction in the United States and elsewhere. With all the installations and bases we've been closing up and shutting down, now they plan another $2.5 billion in new construction. University of Santa Clara has named as regent for a 5-year term actor Tess Parker. Oh, did you hear the proposal that Adam Clayton Powell and Senator Ev Dirksen make a record together? Adam Clayton Powell and Senator Ev Dirksen make a record together, call it Adam and Ev? Do you suppose the Adam Clayton Powell thing taught Congress a lesson? Did this scandal in the House and the Dodd investigation in the Senate warn our lawmakers in time to correct an almost malignant condition involving the misuse of campaign funds, promiscuous junketing, and so forth? The alerted Congress is presently considering more than 75 separate bills designed to prescribe ethical guidelines for congressional conduct. London Times quotes communist diplomats saying today that our bombing of North Vietnam has been more devastating than anybody has admitted so far. Almost total disruption of communication. Plus fuel and food shortages. Russia's President Podgorny is now blaming Red China for obstructing peace in Vietnam. He says Hanoi is willing to go to the peace table, but that Peking is preventing it. What's new? A gizmo for catching bank robbers after the act. North American Aviation says that banks will mark their money chemically. Now hear this. If the banks will mark their money with a chemical, a hovering helicopter with sensitive electronic gear can cover all escape highways and sniff out any car carrying that marked money. I know it sounds hazardously close to an invasion of the bank robber's right, but we'll see. Babs Hutton had a cataract removed from her right eye. Beverly Hills Hospital says condition fine. You heard yesterday that Coca-Cola prices are going up shortly. That price hike announced yesterday applies so far only in New York City. The pulse of today's news is Dateline's Mount Clemens, Michigan. It was Christmas, as usual, at the home of the Melvin Bisson last year, except that when the season was over, the decorations did not come down. Mr. and Mrs. Bisson said it would not really be Christmas for them until their Marine Corporal son, Ray, came home from Vietnam. And they vowed to keep up the decorations until they could have a proper celebration of Christmas. And the decorations can come down now. No, Ray is home safe, and they had their Christmas last night. The razzle-dazzle ski costumes have been ordered off the ski slopes at Samaritz, Switzerland. The girls wearing those flashy ski outfits of shiny gold or silver lamé, the lacquered trousers, that sort of thing, unacceptable. Management says no traction. You fall in one of those outfits, you don't stop skidding till you hit the bottom. One instructor trying to intercept one of these slithering snow bunnies almost broke his own neck, so no more. This is Nashua, New Hampshire, where we enrolled a new member in our club last night. Chap 27, convinced he could never do anything right, climbed over the bridge rail and jumped into the Nashua River. Or onto the river. It was 40 feet down. The ice didn't break. His ankle did. He said to his head as he hobbled out of sight, there's no use worrying, nothing's going to turn out all right. Montreal, three men got away with a payroll of Dominion Glass this morning, almost $100,000. The bandits fled into the incompleted World's Fairgrounds there. The chase looks like an old Third Man movie. There is another war within the war in Vietnam, a subtle but insidious and potentially devastating war against inflation. It is so far out of hand now in South Vietnam that I expect that country's foreign ministry is going to issue and try to enforce some real tough controls. You should see the pile of paper it takes to buy a few ounces of rice in South Vietnam. As a related development, cost of living allowances for American officers and men assigned to work and live in Saigon, cost of living allowances ends May 1. Now and then say they need the extra money in Saigon because the cost of living has soared there, but the Pentagon figures that their allowance is contributing to the inflation, so incidentally, our Defense Department is now considering putting all our servicemen on straight salary instead of the present pay and allowance basis. As an idea of what would happen, a PFC now getting about $100 a month would then get about $200 a month, but no extra allowances. Mansfield, Ohio, a near-normal workforce showed up at the GM plant this morning, but it is still uncertain whether this wildcat walkout is really over. This thing is real wild. Apparently, even Walter Reuther can't discipline these maverick local leaders. This is a parts plant, you know, and you cut off the supply of those parts, and hundreds of thousands of workers with no beef get laid off anyway. Oh, this broadcast is heard in 50 states and Canadian provinces and our Armed Forces radio network overseas, and that explains this closed-circuit mention for the British Isles. Last night in Britain, you were listening for another radio news broadcast, not this one, and just before the start of the program, you heard a girl's voice say, quote, Bob, stop it. And there was a pause, and the girl's voice, now almost a shout, said, Bob, you will have to stop right now. The voice you heard was studio manager Ann Paisley, trying to get the producer Bob Craddock to cut short a phone call because they were going on the air. That is all that happened, I'm told. Page 2.
2: The legislature will please come to order. Now, Mr. Chairman, I propose we have a sales tax on daylight saving time, which will be entirely based on reapportioned water and air pollution mosquito control areas, to be in effect whenever snow emergencies are taking place.
3: Give me that again?
2: I said,
4: Mr. Chairman,
3: I recognize the distinguished representative of the Home Juice Company.
4: We don't need to tax anything. All we need are people beginning every day with Home Juice Breakfast Orange. Home Juice has vitamin C, the sunshine vitamin that will help cure a lot of things.
3: Jose, your proposal sounds fine, but you must realize every bill must have a number.
4: See, Mr. Chairman, my number is 454-4121.
3: 454-4121.
4: See, that's the number of Home Hoos that everybody should call right now for their Home Hoos tomorrow morning.
3: Do the members of the legislature agree?
2: Yes! Yes!
1: This is Nashua, New Hampshire. This is where good politicians go to find out how good. If you think you are just what the world is waiting for, and you want to know whether the world is ready for you, you go to Nashua, New Hampshire. For this state conducts the first primary election in our nation. It's geographically convenient to campaign here, and if a New Englander looks you over and applauds, you have passed the acid test. It was on the courthouse steps of Nashua, New Hampshire, that young Jack Kennedy tested his political potential just 7 years ago, and Nashua applauded. Nashua, New Hampshire, halfway between the White Mountains and the sea, has some of everything recreationally. The pine forests hereabout abound with game, and today that woodland is draped with a mantle of immaculate white, the simply lovely architecture of New England against that Christmas card snowscape. Now, where I work here in the gracious offices and studios of WFMN is on a suburban hilltop set back on a spacious lawnscape, now Portrayal Beach, in uncompacted fairy-like flakes of snow. Where I sleep here is an inn on the old stagecoach road where every crossroad perpetuates New Hampshire's historical heritage with a magic name of its own dating back 300 years. But if you had heard New Englanders were cold, forget that. Last night I addressed the largest banquet in the history of three states here and hereabouts, and the generous outpouring of hospitality is like nothing you'll sample this side of Dixie. But then I am reminded Nashua is in South New Hampshire. And if you heard New Englanders were conservative to the point of stagnation, you can forget that too. Nashua's population has doubled in the past 15 years. Nashua's former textile industry has diversified. Now it's mostly electronic and expanding as recently as right now. And where our national unemployment is about 6%, in Nashua, unemployment is only 1.3%. Oh, they have a suburban super shopping center here just for cars. I mean, all car dealers in one big shopping center. You can go there and shop for whatever kind you want. You ever hear such a thing? It's called the New England Automotive Village. How about that? A lot of French Canadians here. And you combine their culinary artistry with New England's readily available seafood. And Nashua straddles two rivers, the Nashua and the Merrimack. You remember Air Force General Singh, of course. He is director of an aeronautical institute here in Nashua, which trains graduates in aviation, aerospace, and allied skills, specifically preparing young people for this tomorrow land that's rushing at us so irrevocably. So perhaps, like you, I had some preconceived notions about this cradle corner of our country. Notions which are at least a generation out of date. But for all its vigorous industry, for all its visitors who came to stay, for all its increasing compromise with modern architecture, its political homogenization, and though the textile industry has been phased out hereabouts, the New Hampshire New Englander epitomizes the truly good neighbor. He stops to pray, he works each day, he pays his way, and he tends first to his own knitting. Here is a potpourri of today's news from page 3. Those five mountain climbers have been flown down from Mount McKinley. Three say they reached the summit, the first anybody to do so in wintertime. But two members of the climbing expedition, missing since Sunday, still are. Unfinished business, you remember Phil Rydell, the truck driver from Springville outside Buffalo, New York. More than a month ago, he was snowbound in a restaurant in East Chicago. Paid his check, and on the way out, he brushed against another customer. He said, "I'm sorry," but the other customer pulled a gun and shot Phil, the truck driver, in the chest. Phil was hospitalized in critical condition for several days. Well, back home, the doctors x-rayed him and found the bullet still in there, lodged in a lung. Permanently, they said. They said it would be too dangerous to operate. Well, the other morning, Phil was brushing his teeth and coughed, and the bullet popped out into the sink. The doctor asked, how could the bullet work its way through an artery into a lung up the bronchial tube? Now his mouth said, quote, "That took a greater physician than I." Our For What It's Worth department hears from Reddit, England. Reuben Hall said he thought it was his own business if he wanted those things decorating his car, but the police objected. From his rearview mirror and elsewhere up front, his car was decorated with one large toy poodle and a toy bird, and two stuffed birds and a toy monkey, and two imitation butterflies and a toy rabbit. The police protested, "Man, you can't see out the windshield." Chap said, "What windshield?" From Nashua, New Hampshire, Paul Harvey.
5: Good day. Red Cross.
3: Burbell Smady is pledged to provide...

0: Now, the rest of the story. Can a computer fly an airplane? Oh, computers can and do, of course, routinely. Yet only to a point. For although an autopilot often assumes control when a plane has reached cruising altitude, the more delicate procedure of takeoff and of landing are usually entrusted to the deft hands of a real live crewman. But once upon a summer afternoon, two pilots entrusted their landing to a computer, and they looked back on that choice, knowing that it was an incredible mistake. They had flown into what was then known as the Dead Man's Zone, the point of no return. They had already descended to an altitude so low that it would have been impossible to pull up and out again without crashing into nearby mountains. It was at that point that the control panel alarm went off. The alarm that told the pilots they'd overshot their landing spot. The alarm that told them that their autopilot overloaded had malfunctioned and was hurling them to their deaths. The captain, his face white, his pulse pounding at 156, double normal, disengaged the computer, took hold of the controls. With virtually no time left to do so, he would have to make a quick fishhook turn, eyeball a new landing site, and bring her in by hand. As the captain squinted out the window, his co-pilot called out velocities and altitudes from the instruments in front of him, and then the co-pilot glanced at the fuel gauge, and he gasped, only seconds of fuel remaining. He told the captain, but it was too late to worry about that now, for in moments they would be down peacefully or in pieces, and either way the responsibility lay in one man's mortal hands. The captain spotted a flat clearing. With no hope left but to go for it, he went for it. And manually, he guided his craft to a safe, soft landing. 4:16 p.m., July 20, 1969, in the so-called Sea of Tranquility. For this is the rest of the story. The Eagle had landed. And 6 hours and 38 minutes later, Captain Neil Armstrong descended a ladder, carefully pressed his left boot into the powdery plain of another world, the moon. It was fitting, after all, that mankind's first giant leap across the black abyss of space be concluded in a hands-on Wright Brothers-style landing. And yet, with such as a requisite, Houston might have left the moon unexplored. Billions of dollars worth of new products and whole new industries have been harvested from our space program. Freeze-dried foods and shatterproof eyeglasses, quartz crystal watches and cordless power tools, artificial limbs and mass spectrometers for surgery, the heart pacemaker, weather watcher satellites, and one thing more, because the computer aboard the Eagle almost knocked the top off a lunar mountain, forcing Neil Armstrong with 18 seconds of fuel remaining to land by hand. Computers were improved and downsized, and the laptop personal computer revolution was born. And now you know the rest of the story.
1: 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The AOW Radio Network. Variety without limits.
2: 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Listener discretion is advised. 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

0: Ciao, sono Walter Cianciusi degli Headless e state ascoltando Inter Sanctum di Nicol Bolz.
1: I'm asking for hands to be uplifted in just a moment. God the Holy Ghost is calling out to embrace you. I want you to reach deep into your hearts and your pocketbooks and take his hand.
2: Bless me, Father, for I have sinned.
1: Now you're saying,

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A war stretching into eternity.

0: tonight from England. I've got Chop Pittman and Tony Haddon from the band Air Force. How are you guys doing tonight?
1: We're doing great.
2: We're doing fantastic.
0: All right. So, Tony, why don't we start with you? You're the bassist for Air Force, and you all have a brand new album out called Acts of Madness. Why don't you talk about the new album, Tony?
1: Well, it's just an album that's been coming. It's been delayed a little bit because pandemic, death of our producer, good friend of ours. And then the record company decided to merge with someone else, so it's been a long time coming, but we're really glad we got it out. And it's just a typical Air Force, really, with a modern production, new wave of British heavy metal style, because we know nothing else, because we're from that era and we haven't sort of moved forward. We're keeping our old ways. So it's, if you like the new wave heavy metal style of stuff, mid-80s, maybe 90s style, where that's the way we are, with a little bit of a modern touch through our production engineer now, Jez Covid.
0: So, Tony, you used to play for Iron Maiden, right?
1: No, I didn't. Doug did, the drummer.
0: Oh.
1: He's not here today.
0: Okay, the drummer, Doug Sampson, correct?
1: Yeah.
0: Okay, and your vocalist, Flavio, is he from Portugal?
1: He's from Portugal, from just outside Lisbon, the capital.
0: Oh, nice. That's like, because I read a lot of books about, like, Grail lore and the Templars and all that stuff. I'm so fascinated with all that stuff, and I drink a lot of tea, so I fit in just splendidly here in America. Anyways. So, I know, because Sniper came out, you guys came out with that a little while ago, because I know I've heard that one. So why don't we talk about some of the newer songs, like Cursed Moon. What's that one about?
1: That's your typical werewolf theme. That's lyrics by Lino, music by the rest of us. But it's just Lino take on his take on werewolf.
0: So the vocalist writes the lyrics then?
1: No, we all share everything, really. You know, sometimes one does a bit of the music than other ones. Sometimes someone does the lyrics. There's no set formula and no set one who does anything, particularly. It's just what comes up, whether jamming in the studios or ideas at home or whatever.
2: The only thing that's set is Tony plays bass, I play guitar, Lino sings, and Doug plays drums. Other than that, we just all write and we all... Like Lino come up with some lyrics, and then I will come up with lyrics. Tony comes up with lyrics. Doug will come up with a dot. It's all put in a big mixing pot and stirred around, and it comes out the other end the way it comes out.
0: Nice.
2: That makes sense.
1: And we all drink beer.
0: All right.
2: And we all drink beer, yeah.
0: I can dig it. Seriously. Yeah.
2: We need to join the band then. You need to join the band, Nicole.
0: How do you... I don't know. Billy, can I join Air Force?
3: Why not?
0: I'll do a special, like, I don't know. Do like a 3 second.
4: I'd hang out with Air Force and drink a few pints, sure.
0: Yeah.
4: Maybe like 20. A few or 20.
0: we'll do some like...
1: Sometimes.
4: Yeah. Really.
0: We'll do like 3 second jingles that you can add in there. Anyways, yeah. So, Acts of Madness, is there like a concept behind the album or is it like a collection of different ideas?
1: It's just if you look at take most of the songs, they're all some sort of act of madness. They're all bad things, and they could all be interpreted as some sort of kind of madness. From the opening song, Among the Shadows, is about a stalker, like, sort of Jack the Ripper type thing, seen from both the victim and the perpetrator. And like I said, you said Cursed Moon, that's a werewolf. So they're all sort of, could be come under acts of madness. So we just thought...
2: Yeah.
1: Basically,
2: we're all mad.
0: Hey, some of the best people are mad. That's what they say in the movies. Wasn't that now?
2: There you go.
0: Yeah. So Westworld, what's that one about?
1: That's about.
2: It's about. Go on, Tom.
1: You know, there was the old Yul Brynner movie. They're robots in a West, and then in recent years they had the series Westworld, which I was thinking about.
2: Yeah, Westworld was the something to do. I didn't really ever watch the movie, but I basically know what it's about. It's about you can live out your dreams, you can live out your fantasies, and it's not actually in a real world. It's you like can kill people. It's just you go to Westworld to live out your dreams, live out your fantasies. It's like a TV program as well. And it was quite big over here. I don't know about America, but in England it was quite big. It must have been big in America at all because it was an American series.
0: Well, I know we had a Netflix, I think. It was on Netflix, Westworld. I'm not sure. We did have Fantasy Island in like the I think it was the 1980s, where they'd go to the island and live out their fantasies. But Westworld.
2: There you go.
0: Yeah, who was that book written by then?
1: Michael Crichton wrote it. I wrote the original, I think.
2: Well, I think Tony came up with the original idea of the lyrics. I came up, and I was playing about the riff. And the lyrics kind of fitted the riff. So me and Tony, we both kind of wrote them lyrics. And then Lino changed a few so it fitted his vocal range. And, yeah, so it was again, it was like we all contribute to the songs. Everybody puts their bit in. But the main riff was just a fluke that I come up with. While me and Tony, I've got a little studio. Me and Tony, we get together and we write stuff and I come up with little riffs, he come up with a bass line, and then we introduce it to the band and then we just work on it, you know. That's the way it works.
0: So did you guys produce the album yourself or go to a recording studio?
2: No, we went to a recording studio. It was a guy. Have you heard of a band called Simple Minds?
0: Yes.
2: Yeah. Well, this guy here is their producer, and he's been a friend of ours for a long, long time. He'd done some stuff for us during the '80s, but like, because our producer died, Pete Franklin was our producer, but for some reason during the pandemic, he got cancer and whatever he got, and then he. We didn't even know that he was ill, but he died. So then we were stuck. We had no one to use. So I phoned up this old producer, Jez Code, and I asked him, would he help us out? And he went, he would love to. So he like saved a lot of stuff that we lost from the other producer. And we worked together. So, yeah, it's been produced by Jez Code, who produces Simple Minds, along with other big bands. So it is a right handy bloke to know.
0: Wow, that's really nice. And Tony, what bass are you playing right now?
1: I play Fender Precision, never really played anything else. That's because the first bass player that really inspired me was Steve Harris, and he played a Fender Precision, so I did the same.
0: And what guitars do you prefer?
1: They are Fender Precisions.
0: Fender, okay.
1: P basses, I think the Americans call them.
0: Okay. Yeah, because Billy, he plays bass, but he's left-handed, so he has a little bit harder time finding his basses. And Chop, you're a lead guitarist, right? What guitars do you prefer?
2: Yes. I only play now live and recording. I'll play a guitar called a Brian Moore. It's I think they're produced in New York. And I love these guitars. They're like all handmade. And they're a lovely guitar. They don't go out of tune. But they're not in the... they're just made for you. I've got three of them, which I use. And they're just the loveliest, beautiful guitar. It's got Floyd Rose, Seymour Duncan pickups. It's just a thin neck. It is absolutely an amazing, amazing make of guitar. Brian Moore, if anyone sees them, try them out. Just try them. They're beautiful.
0: So pedals and amps. What pedals and amps you guys prefer?
2: Well, I use a Digitech and Marshall. So Digitech I'll use for me like a processor, and the Marshall I use Marshall amps and Armor amps, and we use a Marshall 4x12 or whatever, you know. So, and I think Tony uses Marshall stuff, Marshall and Orange.
1: Yeah, well, no, this TC Electronic, this ultra compact stuff, I've just started trying out recently and found it very good. Still use Marshall as well and Marshall speakers, but this is a company called TC Electronics, and they do some it's micro. They're very small, so very good for carrying abroad, especially if you're just going on a plane. You can fit them in your luggage.
0: Right.
2: I think they're called lunchbox amps. Believe it or not, that's what they're called, lunchbox amps, and they're little like micro amps. It's got as much power as a big amp, and like Tony said, you can put these in your hand luggage without going in the plane and getting thrown about. And when you get to the other end, it's all broken, where it doesn't work. These are a lot more. But if we're playing like in England, then we would use our own stuff, bigger stuff, you know. But it's always nice to have a little amp with you, just in case you get to the venue and they've got something you don't want to use. So they're good. That's a good little idea. And quite a lot of bands now are using these little micro amps and lunchbox amps.
0: So speaking about traveling and touring, do you have any shows planned?
2: Yeah, we do have shows. We've got some shows in Europe. We've just been asked to go on tour again, right, with a band called Raven. They're another new wave of British heavy metal band, been about for years. And I was just speaking to Steve Harris again, and hopefully we'll be going next year on tour with Steve again, with British Lion.
0: Yeah, that's really cool. We actually, Billy, you know John, right? John Gallagher?
4: Yeah, I know the Gallagher brothers.
0: Yeah, I know John's been on my show a couple times, been on Billy's show. So Raven guys, they're hella cool, man. That's really exciting.
2: John,
1: we did a show last year.
0: Repeat that?
2: Yeah, last year.
0: Oh, okay.
2: Go on, John.
1: We did a show last February with a band called Girl School, Raven and Alcatraz and Air Force. That was four bands on. So we got to know the Gallagher brothers then, last February. So it's just over a year ago now.
0: Oh, okay.
4: Yeah. And those are
2: the Gallagher brothers.
4: Those are some classic bands right there. Girl School. They used to play a lot with Motorhead. And
2: that's the ones.
4: Yeah, that's the one. And then Alcatraz, is that the band that had Graham Bonnet singing?
2: That's the one.
4: That's
2: yeah.
4: There you go. Those are classic bands right there.
0: Yeah, wasn't
4: Yngwie Malmsteen was a guitarist at one point.
0: The Gallaghers are friends with Tony Dolan too, right?
4: The Gallaghers know everybody. Raven's been around forever.
0: Yeah, because he was talking on your show about growing up with those guys. I remember.
4: Now, you guys, since you're in London, do you know Tony Dolan from Venom Inc.?
2: Not really. I don't know the name.
4: Oh, okay, okay. Well, I just figured, you know, hey,
0: yeah, the Raven,
4: you're all in the same area.
0: The Raven connection, yeah.
4: Yeah, the Raven connection.
0: Yeah, so.
4: Yeah.
0: That's pretty cool, man. Yeah, I mean, there was once a time in the 90s when, like, all the grunge musicians here in Seattle used to hang out with each other and knew each other. They're all, like, close friends and stuff, but that was the 90s, so grunge is not really a thing now.
4: Yeah, but Air Force, you guys have been around for, like, 40 years, right?
2: Yeah.
4: That's a long freaking time, man. That's basically.
2: Yeah.
4: Look,
2: yeah, it's a long time.
4: From
2: it's
4: the 80s.
2: It's a long time to be in the same room with people.
4: Yeah.
2: For 4 years, especially Tony. No, I ain't joking. We're a band, but we're also good friends, and we go out together. We meet up outside the band. We'll have to go out to drink or go and see another band. So we do, it's not just a band thing. We're also really good friends. I mean, me and Tony have been playing together for like 3 million years, and it's kind of good.
4: Yeah, I mean, I was just going to say, you guys have been around longer than most marriages.
2: Well, yeah.
4: The women come and go, but the band is always there, you know?
2: You know that. You know that. Women come and go, but the band's, you're stuck with for life.
4: Yeah.
2: Right. You're stuck with them.
4: It's forever.
0: Yeah. All right. So to fans listening, if they want to find out about your shows, do they go like to Facebook or Instagram, or where can they find out about your shows?
1: Yeah, we have the Air Force Facebook page. It's easy enough to find. And then there's the Air Force website, which is airforceband.co.uk, I think it is now, the new site.
0: And do you guys have, like, merch, like T-shirts and stuff like that?
2: Yeah.
1: It's airforcerockband.co.uk is the website, and there's the Air Force Facebook page, yeah. Yeah, we have a merch. Yeah. So there's a series of stuff available on the website. You can see all the merch that's going at the moment.
4: Yeah, well, do us a favor. Send us some thong panties so that Nicole can try them on for us.
0: Oh, God. Nobody says that.
4: We'll take a picture and send it, and you guys can put it up on your merch site.
0: They don't.
2: That's a deal. That's a deal. You got it. Yeah.
0: Thanks, Billy.
4: Yeah.
0: Anyway, so moving on. Tonight I'm going to play five songs from Air Force new album, Acts of Madness. What do you guys think about that?
1: Yeah, cool. Lovely.
0: Awesome. Awesome.
2: That's brilliant.
0: So, Joni, before I get to your music, I'd like to ask you, do you have a message for planet Earth?
1: Well, just keep rocking. Everybody keep rocking. Keep going.
2: Just keep rocking. Don't matter how old you get or what you do or what marriage you're in or getting divorced, rock music will get you through it. It gets you through most things. You know what I mean? Just keep on, keep rocking and keep listening to music. That's my motto.
0: Sweet. I love that. Thanks, you guys, so much for being on my show, Inter Sanctum. Any last words before I get to your music?
1: No, just everybody enjoy the music. We're still around. We're working on our next album. We hope to be around for a bit longer. And
2: we've done three American tours. You never know. We might do a fourth America tour, and we might come over to wherever you are now. Seattle.
0: Yeah, that'd be nice. Yeah.
2: We might even come there. We might try and get that on the tour.
1: We've done the East and some Midwest stuff, but we haven't done the West yet.
2: I mean, we're supposed to be... I mean, we played, like, we had a week in Colombia and South America. What a great place that was. Fantastic. You know, two big arenas, and we really enjoyed it, you know. So, I mean, we enjoy playing, we enjoy doing our thing, and we hope people like what they hear.
0: All right. Well, definitely contact us if you make it our way, and I'll go ahead and get to your music. This is Nicole Bolt.
2: We definitely will.
0: This is Nicole Bolt. 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

0: So do it.
1: One again.
0: Yeah, that's how drums practice.
1: Hi, this is Chop Pittman from Air Force.
0: This is Tony Ham from Air Force, and you're listening to Inter Sanctum.
1: 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Love it.

Hey, what's up, everybody? This is Tony the Demolition Man Dolan from Venom Inc., and you're listening to Nicole on the Inter Sanctum. There's only black.

0: All right, Cheap Trick with Heaven Tonight. I think, Billy, that's the first time I've ever played Cheap Trick on my show. Wink, wink.
1: Is that right?
0: Yeah.
1: I don't know if I've ever played him on my show.
0: Yeah?
1: I don't think so.
0: Well, I figured tonight would be a good night. And tomorrow is actually Lunar Eclipse, the Blood Moon. So, spooky, spooky. Who knows what's going to happen tomorrow night, man?
1: I can hardly wait.
0: Right? Could things get any worse? But anyways. Also had some Y&T and some Savage Master. Thanks so much to Chop Pittman and Tony Hatton of Air Force for being on my show, Inter Sanctum. My show broadcasts out of Lightning Bolt Studio here in Tacoma, Washington. 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
0: And Billy, as you know, has been doing radio for a while, so he's got lots of shows on Mixcloud. 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
1: Hundreds.
0: He's been doing radio since the Howard Stern days of the 1990s. So it's been like, what, 31 years or so?
1: Yeah, it's been a long time.
0: Yeah, the best. I'm telling you, Billy Bolt's the best, and he trained me, and that's why I'm hoping to one day be the best, but I can never hold a candle to you, Billy. Anyways, I got one more song for y'all tonight. I got Bad Baron, Long Road Home. And thanks to everyone that supports my show, Inter Sanctum. And I will see y'all next week.

0: 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Or hip-hop? 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
4: Now, the rest of the story. Established in Boston August 7, 1721, it was the fourth newspaper printed in the English colonies, the New England Courant, it was called. And mid-April the following year, an intriguing series began in that newspaper. A succession of letters written by a wise old lady named Silence Dugood. Now, Mrs. Dugood described herself as the widow of a country minister. She endeared herself to her readers through a touching autobiographical sketch. She had been born, she said, on a shipboard en route to New England. Her father had died during the voyage. As a young girl, she had become an indentured servant and apprentice to the preacher she would one day marry. And that she was better educated than many women of her time, she owed to her future husband's well-stocked library. Married, mother of three, widowed, now living quietly in the country, Silence Dugood paused to share her life and opinions with the readers of the New England Courant. Her opinions were the most popular aspect of her writing, admittedly inclined, quote, to observe and reprove the faults of others. Mrs. Dugood lavishly observed and reproved in print. She ridiculed women's hooped petticoats. She admonished drunkards and attacked religious hypocrites. She advocated education for young women and suggested compensation insurance for widows and spinsters. I am an enemy to vice and a friend to virtue, she wrote. I am of an extensive charity and a great forgiver of private injuries, a hearty lover of the clergy and all good men, and a mortal enemy to arbitrary government and unlimited power. And with each new installment of the New England Courant, the circle of Mrs. Dugood's devotees enlarged. Among her Boston readers, there was widespread speculation as to who she was. Not even the newspaper's publisher knew, because Mrs. Dugood deposited each letter under the printing house door in the dead of night. Well, now it can be told. The wise old lady known as Silence Dugood did not exist. She was the product of the imagination and the gifted pen of a 16-year-old boy. Throughout the series of 14 installments, he commented on manners and morals and satirized the students of Harvard College, scoffed at fashions in women's clothing, even attacked religious hypocrisy, and all the while pretending to be the wise old widow of a country minister. And so deft was his writing that not even the newspaper's publisher could guess the true identity of the author, and he, of all people, should have guessed. Because the talented youngster who secretly composed and surreptitiously submitted the opinions of Silence Dugood, he was the publisher's own 16-year-old brother. Apprenticed as a printer, the young man wished only to see his writing appear in his brother's newspaper. Of course, if he'd asked outright, he'd probably have been turned down. So the precocious youngster quietly reveled in his first critical acclaim. We remember his many subsequent accomplishments, the wide range of later roles for which he would take credit. All but forgotten is his first role as a wise old lady named Silence Dugood, the colorful character that sprang from the 16-year-old imagination of Benjamin Franklin. Only now, you know the rest of the story.
5: Now, the rest of the story. Bob awakened trembling from a dream. A dream that had seemed more vivid than the morning sunlight in his eyes. A dream of the day which now lay before him. A dream of his own death. Now Bob accepted the dream as a premonition and he brooded over it for hours, telling no one. Indeed, no one among his friends in Oxford, Maryland, would believe such nonsense that he, Bob, successful merchant, one of the best-loved men in the colonies, that he was about to be shot and killed. Anyway, he resolved not to leave the house that day. And then he remembered a business obligation. One of his ships had arrived in port, and the captain of that vessel had invited Bob aboard for an afternoon dinner party. Now, it was customary in 1750 for the captain of a merchant ship to entertain the consignee before setting sail again, but Bob would attempt to break that tradition just this once. He summoned Captain Matthews. He apologized personally for his unwillingness to attend the shipboard celebration. Bob even told the captain about his dream, confessing his fear that he would be shot and killed if he ventured out that day. Well, somehow, Captain Matthews talked Bob out of his apprehension, and his vessel was armed for defense after all, so Bob would be perfectly safe, he insisted. So that afternoon, the captain took Bob down to the dock, and they boarded a small vessel propelled by oars and sails. They set out for the big merchant ship, which was moored farther down the bay. Aboard the merchant ship, Bob was wined and dined. Finally, Bob was willing to admit that dreams were only dreams, that life was well worth living in spite of them. It was still light when he boarded the small sailing vessel for his return to Oxford. Captain Matthews would escort him home. And by the way, Bob the Maryland merchant was Robert Morris Sr. Now his son Robert Jr. was in that summer of 1750 a boy of 16, and you should know him, because Robert Morris Jr. was a signer of the Declaration of Independence, a wealthy patriot who had been called the financier of the American Revolution. His money had sent George Washington to Yorktown to force the surrender of General Cornwallis, and the foundation upon which Robert Morris Jr. built his fortune was $7,000 that he inherited from his father. The beloved Maryland merchant you've already met, the man who dreamed of his own doom. Oh, yes, Robert Morris Sr. really did lose his own life that summer day in 1750. He really was shot and killed. It happened after he left the merchant ship and boarded the small ship-to-shore vessel. It happened as he was sailing away. Now listen, there's another 18th century tradition I neglected to mention. On departing a merchant ship, the merchant consignee was always saluted by the ship's cannon, and Robert Morris Sr., age 39, was not quite beyond the cannon's range. Paul Harvey, are you saying? Yes. His own ship saluted him to death. Now you know the rest of the story.

Gather round, everyone, gather round to gaze upon the incredible

G3 on the set, I can't wait to drop. 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Locking up tricks, but I ain't no cop. Real on the mic, I'm about to drop the most bombastic, drastic threat to

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0: Freedom of
1: speech
0: means no one can stop you. 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
1: expressing your thoughts,
0: sharing your feelings, speaking your mind. I can
1: say whatever I want,
0: whatever I feel, whatever needs to be said. That's what freedom of speech
1: means to me.
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2: I peeked in to say goodnight, and I heard my child in prayer. And for me, some scarlet ribbons, pretty ribbons for my hair. All our stores were closed and shuttered. 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

0: Piles of pretty, bright red ribbons, scarlet ribbon for her hair. If I live to be 100, I'll always think I know from where came those pretty scarlet ribbon for her hair. Now if I live to be 100, I'll always think I know from where came those pretty bright red ribbons, scarlet ribbons for her hair.
1: Drinking whiskey, round the wormwood fire, telling the same old lie.

now, the rest of the story. Octavian was his name. Not quite the likes of Caligula or Nero, just another rat in the pack of decadent Roman aristocracy. Octavian was the only son of Alberic II, ruler of Rome, and in 955 A.D., the latter pulled strings further to empower his only male heir. It was a mistake, of course. The young man was merely 18 and possessor of all of the wisdom of a child who'd found his daddy's gun. Historians have been sifting through the rubble Octavian left behind for a millennium now. Rumor and fact are not always clearly discernible amid such a mess. Suffice it to say that Octavian's truth was stranger than just about anybody else's fiction. Contemporary chroniclers enumerated his passions, horses, women, gambling, violence, a wild man they called him, and inasmuch he commanded the loyalty of a generation of juvenile delinquents whom he armed and sent into the streets to terrorize the citizenry, Octavian's repeated attempts to dishonor the fledgling Roman Catholic Church were notorious throughout Europe. He was said to have appointed a 10-year young boy to the office of bishop, to have ordained a deacon in his stables, to have castrated a cardinal, to have stolen holy relics and church real estate and gifted them to his favorite mistresses, even to have installed prostitutes in church-owned apartments. Ah, but Octavian's recklessness came to a crashing and an ironic halt. May 14, 964. For while in the arms of some woman or other, engaged, it is intimated, in something kinky, he was struck with a sudden and mysterious paralysis, in which state he shortly thereafter died, and he was only 27. There is no defense for Octavian's abuse of his unearned authority, and yet it has been argued, perhaps to distract us from his folly, that others holding his office in those days lived and died sensationally. Indeed, one of Octavian's predecessors was murdered through conspiracy, another strangled in prison, and also one of his successors was smothered, another executed in the Castle San Angelo. Further, it may be offered that Roman noblemen, so-called, were the ones vying for that position in that era. The office was most often acquired as a perquisite then and carried out as an instrument of one faction or another. The journey of humankind from primordial slime to civilization is not a march. We hear about the march of civilization. It's not a march. It's an agonizing crawl, and our destination is beyond the horizon even yet. But we are evolving nonetheless. Comparing what was to what is proof enough. For once upon a monstrous paradox, there was a Roman ruler named Alberic, who perhaps sought to rehabilitate a dissolute teenage son by promoting him to dizzying heights. And so it was December 16, 955, that same boy Octavian chose for himself a new name and then plunged headlong into 8.5 years of infamy. The new name, John XII. Not Pope John XII. Pope John the 12th. And now you know the rest of the story. Now, the rest of the story. It was a non-combat reconnaissance mission. Only the four of them, a major, a radio operator, the fellow driving the Jeep, and Sergeant Clarence Cherry. Their unit, the 9th Air Force Engineer Command Regiment, neither feared nor suspected anything. The men in the Jeep were simply scouting prospective locations for airfields near Versailles. Local villagers ran up to Clarence's Jeep. Despite panic and translation frustration, they made it known that there were German soldiers hiding in the woods nearby, dozens of them. Clarence and the others hastily improvised a plan. They would leave the Jeep and split up. Clarence taking a path to the left, the rest moving off to the right. The latter three would be noisy, talking, joking, distracting the enemy's attention while Clarence crept up behind them. It was a terrific plan. Even though Clarence was deep in the forest, along the lonely path, before realizing he was completely unarmed. Unarmed, almost as quickly as he discovered the disadvantage, his eyes fell on something shiny in the summer sunlight. It was a French rifle lying there in the woods. Maybe it would shoot and maybe not. It was too late now to find out. The Germans came into view, and their attention was drawn, as predicted, to Clarence's raucous comrades in the other direction.
There were 56 of these enemy soldiers. Seemed like 1,000. Clarence was uncomfortably close to them when a voice cracking from tension yelled, "Achtung!" The soldiers turned, stared straight down the muzzle of that orphaned French rifle. They could have shot the lone American, one supposes. Their sheer numbers might have overwhelmed him with fists. And there was no guarantee the old rifle Clarence had found would even fire, but the war was waning. The Germans were less motivated. They surrendered, all 56 of them surrendered. And Sergeant Clarence Cherry and his buddies were responsible. But the toughest part was yet to come. For because the whereabouts of the 9th Air Force Engineer Command Regiment had to be kept secret, Clarence could not write home and tell his father, Clarence Sr., about the exciting capture. "Wait till Dad hears," Clarence kept telling his fellow Air Force engineers. But Clarence heard from Dad first, only weeks later. Dad was a street department night foreman in Phoenix, Arizona. Dad had been doing his job before dawn one morning when he spotted a suspicious-looking man and followed him, then alerted police, and the stranger was promptly arrested and disarmed and identified. And what do you know? It was Jürgen Wattenberg, a German U-boat captain, escaped from a Phoenix, Arizona POW camp, and his apprehension led to the recapture of 24 other escaped POWs from that same government installation. Dad was a hero back home. By now, the capture of that German combat platoon in France had been declassified. Young Sergeant Cherry could now tell his father what had happened in the woods that day near Versailles, but he never did. And only you know the rest of the story. Now, the rest of the story. Once upon a time, on the deadly borderline where Hell's Kitchen butts Harlem, there was a New York street punk named Jack. He ran with a gang. He rumbled with fists and rocks and knives and zip guns. He aimed to own the pavement. He was 8 years young. But Hell's Kitchen grows a boy into something more or less before your eyes. Jack grew quickly. He learned the ins and outs and ups and downs of guarding the turf and watching for cops and knowing the score and staying alive. But one day, while playing hooky from his prep school for hoods and cons, Jack encountered something unexpected in himself. Jack's older sister wanted more out of life than the prison of Hell's Kitchen, so she enrolled in a dancing class, and the little tough guy made fun of her for doing it, until one day, when she made him come with her. "Somebody's got to keep an eye on you," she told him. "At least I'll know you're not in trouble." So there sat Jack, surrounded by girls. Girls his sister's age. And he was watching something that made no sense to him at all. What he did next was perhaps predictable. He tried to disrupt the class. He made faces at the girls when the instructor wasn't looking. He grew bolder and began making irritating noises. What surprised Jack was that even though the dance teacher surely knew what he was trying to do, she ignored him. So he made louder noises. Still, she ignored him. Until the class was almost over, the last item on the agenda was a jumping exercise, and suddenly the instructor spun around and stabbed a finger at Jack. "All right, little brother," the woman said. "If you've got so much energy, get up and do these jumps." And, she added, "let's see if you can jump as high as the girls." Well, the dare was irresistible. Jack sprang to his feet, determined to prove himself superior. With all of his might, he leaped into the air. And then again, and on the third jump, something happened deep inside him. It was a feeling of inexplicable exhilaration, a feeling of freedom he'd never known before. And all Jack knew for sure was that he wanted that feeling again, and again and again. The next time his sister's dancing class convened, Jack would not have to be persuaded to tag along. This time he wanted to learn with the rest of the students. His buddies in the gang, most of whom were much older, would not have understood, would have called Jack a sissy, might have said or done worse. So the little tough guy would do what he could to avoid exposure. But no way would he abandon that incredible gravity-defying sensation. Not then,
Not ever. 6 decades have passed since then, during which, in the world of international ballet, there emerged a titanic talent, Jacques d'Amboise, protégé of the immortal Balanchine, member of the New York City Ballet at 15, founder of the National Dance Institute, one of the finest classical dancers of modern times. Now it is said that d'Amboise in his prime was best known for his amazing leaps. That's not at all amazing to you, is it? Because by now you know the rest of the story.

Now, the rest of the story. Elsie Segar was in some ways the least likely creator of a cartoon superhero. But here he was, about to put the finishing touch on his creation, the catalyst that transformed his hero into a human dynamo. And the idea for that transforming factor had come from a real-life scientific study. Almost 60 years previous, a German researcher named von Wolff had measured certain nutrients in food, had discovered a particularly high nutrient content in one vegetable, 10 times the iron in that vegetable than in others, and so eating it would transform Elsie Segar's comic strip hero into a superhero. Have you guessed? And probably you're right. He was strong to the finish because he ate his spinach. He was Popeye the Sailor Man. You remember how he did it? He'd be losing in some desperate battle with a bully or a villain, tied up or getting pummeled or something, but he'd manage just barely to get hold of a can of spinach, and then he'd squeeze that can until the spinach popped out and upward in a cartoon arc and straight into his mouth. Promptly following, his forearms would bulge and his anchor tattoo would swell to many times its size. And thus did Popeye the Sailor Man become the original Iron Man. Popeye made the first newspaper appearance in January 1929, and by the mid-1930s, spinach consumption had increased in the United States 33%. It had all started, of course, in 1870 with Dr. von Wolff and his scientific analysis, which revealed an iron content in spinach equal to that in red meat. Oh, and remember I said Popeye's creator, Elsie Segar, was an unlikely superhero innovator? Well, you know, he was a house painter, not a cartoonist in the beginning, and the cartoons he wound up drawing, including Popeye, were simply based on neighbors he had grown up living alongside in Chester, Illinois. But what a hilariously enduring world he constructed from paper and ink, ruled by a cantankerous old seafarer whose supercharged tonic was spinach. And here's the thing. That scientific assessment of the nutrient value of spinach was conducted in 1870. Remember Dr. von Wolff? But in 1937, 8 years after Popeye's debut in the funnies, a team of German chemists reassessed Dr. von Wolff's assessment, and a suspicious decimal point, which Dr. von Wolff had misplaced somehow. And now, oh my, the iron content in spinach turns out to have been 10 times less than the original study had suggested. And so it was clear that there was no more iron in spinach than in any other vegetable, even lettuce. But the correction of that original significant mistake was completely ignored amid other concerns of the times. Of course, now I'm telling you, but don't tell Popeye, that the super strength he thought came from that leafy green rocket fuel was all in his mind and yours and mine. Only now we know the rest of the story.

0: Now, the rest of the story. Bob was reared and grew into manhood in Evansville, Indiana. The responsibilities of manhood were forced early upon him. He was 10 when his father died of a heart attack. Otherwise, the youngster's childhood was mostly normal, prone to the same prides and pitfalls of youth in general. For instance, Bob attended Assumption Elementary School, and each year the same woman, a medical volunteer, came by to examine the children's eyes. Now, Bob played in Little League. He was a promising pitcher and a big hitter for his age. But if he were forced to wear glasses, he reasoned, surely his young teammates would lose a degree of respect for him. So you know what he did? Each year when that eye test lady came to school, Bob cheated on his eye test. He couldn't see too well out of his right eye, as it turned out, but the deception was not too difficult to pose. The boy simply covered his right eye, the blurry eye, when asked to read the letters on the chart. And for some reason, the lady volunteer never suspected, and Bob was never required to wear glasses. In Little League, he batted right-handed, which put his left eye, his good eye, out front, the same pitching right-handed. And when Bob grew up and into a handsome young man, again he was grateful that glasses did not mar his image, now meaning prejudice the young ladies. But with each passing year, his right eye became harder to cope with. At 30 or so, he began suffering dizzy spells, bad ones. Friends admonished that it was a warning. He tried contact lenses, but the dizzy spells and blurred vision continued, and at last a tremulous visit to the ophthalmologist revealed the bitter truth. Bob's right eye, the vision of which was by now rated 2200, had succumbed to amblyopia, an impairment of sight without any obvious organic defect. Had his condition been diagnosed early, say in grammar school, he would have been instructed to wear a patch over his strong left eye, which would have allowed the right eye to strengthen itself. But now? Oh, it was too late for that now. And the necessary prescription would not adapt to a contact lens. So if Bob were to continue in his profession, a career which depended so heavily on his eyesight, then he would have to wear glasses from now on. Bob's profession? Quarterback in the National Football League. You see, the boy who cheated each year on his grade school eye exams ultimately cheating himself. The young man who relied on his left eye until his right eye blurred out of sight. Why, he was legendary Miami Dolphins quarterback Bob Greasy. But even as Bob's negligence threatened his dreams, he lived those dreams for real. Because all through an unprecedented perfect season in 1972, and a winning Super Bowl in 1973, and another in 1974, quarterback Bob Greasy field marshaled, guided his Miami Dolphins with a 2200 rated, unaided right eye. And 2200? Why, that's legally blind. Now, you know the rest of the story.
1: Aaron, spelled A-R-O-N, really needed the job. His daddy was making rock-bottom wages at the local battery factory. His mother worked as a cleaning lady. The family lived in a government-subsidized apartment on the tough side of town. It was a matter of paying the family bills. Aaron really needed the job. And once he got it, that he kept it. His job as an usher in a theater. Every day after school, the teenager would walk the 2 miles home, change into his usher's uniform, walk a mile to the Lowe's State Theater on Main Street. But aside from the necessity of working at Lowe's, Aaron genuinely loved it, because inside that grand old theater building, past the ornate columns and the marble-floored lobby, was another world, a world which Aaron so much preferred to the real one. How great it would be, he thought, himself to become a movie star. Now, how would a fellow go about that, he wondered. He stared intently at the big screen in the darkness, studying the actors in every aspect. After a while, he began taking notes on them, wrote down how the actors performed and why he thought they were popular, observed that dark-haired stars seemed to outlast the light-haired ones, that many of the most successful never smiled in their publicity shots. Even the way Clark Gable wore his shirts interested Aaron. Every night when his shift was over, a long walk home lay before him, and yet the journey seemed a brief one because of the thoughts dancing in his head, the reflections of what he had seen on the silver screen. And as I say, Aaron really needed the job, but this is the rest of the story. One night he got in a fight with another rusher, a boy his age. Seems the girl who worked at the candy counter had taken a liking to Aaron, had given him a candy bar for free. The other usher was going to tell the manager. Anyway, the manager, a straight-laced fellow named Arthur Groom, saw the two boys hurling fists at each other, and he fired them both on the spot. They tried to explain, but Mr. Groom just walked away. Aaron was unemployed. Now remember this. Aaron had been fired by Mr. Groom. He tried other jobs after that, but never got the hang of them. Until the career which he stayed with for the rest of his life. And because of that career, his family would never go hungry again. For only 3 years later, and this staggers the imagination, only 3 years, 3 short years after that same manager and that same theater gave Memphis, Tennessee its premiere of a motion picture, a movie starring the usher Mr. Groom had fired. Just 3 years. The young man's parents attended the grand opening. The young man himself was back in Hollywood, already making a second motion picture. And there would be a great many more. There's no way to know. Had he kept his job as an usher, he might have just dreamed on forever. But instead, he walked out that theater door and eventually walked onto the silver screen and into the hearts of millions who celebrate his name to this day. Aaron, A-R-O-N, was his middle name. The other names were Elvis, Aaron Presley. And now you know the rest of the story.
0: Now, the rest of the story. Officer Joe Martin was off duty that night. He was working out at the Columbia Gymnasium. The gym was in the lower level of Columbia Auditorium, where a merchandise exhibition was going on that evening. Anyway, Joe was down there in the gym when suddenly he glanced at the doorway and saw a little boy crying. "What's wrong?" Joe asked. The youngster, gasping out words between sobs, said he had been told there was a policeman in the basement. Joe, with back-turned thumb, indicated that he was the cop. "They stole my bike," the child said. "Who?" asked Joe. The little boy shook his head. He didn't know. But it was a brand new bike, a red and white Schwinn. He'd waited a long time to get it, and now it was gone. "How old are you, son?" 12. The officer smiled inside. There was a cherished bicycle in just about every boy's life, but this one more than likely would never be recovered. Big crowd upstairs, clean getaway. Joe tried to explain this as gently as possible to the youngster, who nonetheless insisted on recounting what had happened. He and a friend had ridden their bikes to the Columbia Bazaar, had spent the late afternoon roaming among the exhibits, partaking of the free candy offered by some of the merchants. When it was time to go home, the boys returned to the spot where they had chained their bicycles. The friend's bike was still there, but the shiny new Schwinn was too much temptation for someone. The chain was cut. The bike was gone. Somebody said there was a police officer downstairs. The little boy had gone downstairs. "But if you can't help me get my bike back," the child blurted through angry tears, "then I'm going to find out who took it, and I'm going to beat him up." It was right then that Officer Joe Martin's inner smile turned outward. "Listen here," he told the little lad, "before you start fighting somebody, you'd better learn how." The youngster was suddenly silent. The last tears still trickled down his face, but they had stopped flowing now. "Learn how?" the boy repeated quietly. Joe nodded and then added, "I'll show you." And thus, in October of 1954, began an intriguing lifelong friendship between a half-pint crime victim and the cop in the basement. The two would meet down there in the gym often after that night, Joe teaching the basics that he had learned long ago. And much to Joe's surprise, the little boy was a quick study,
2: Although the latter soon forgot his original reason for wanting to learn to fight, there would be another shiny bicycle in the youngster's life, but there'd never be another Joe Martin. So in a way, this is a love letter to the Joe Martins everywhere. Thank you for realizing that big hurts sometimes come in small packages. Thank you for giving your time and your heart when the world is not watching, because someday it might be, as it would after a weeping, whining boy of 12 grew into a tall, strong young man under the guidance and with the encouragement of a cop named Joe Martin, who became the forever pal of the man that child became, Cassius Marcellus Clay, also known as Muhammad Ali. Only now you know the rest of the story. Now, the rest of the story. Bill goes up to the distinguished-looking gentleman. He says, "Look, I've got to get out of here." With an air of condescending sympathy, the man asks why. Agitated, Bill explains, "Because I'm not crazy." His own words, of course. Anyway, Bill is forced to concede that he admitted himself to this Meadowbrook Hospital. It was his own idea to be here in the first place. But what gave him such an idea, the gentleman calmly queries. Bill looks down despondently past his institutional smock to his institutional slippers, and he says quietly, "I tried to kill myself." And that is so. Everything was going wrong for Bill. His girlfriend had left him. His professional prospects had collapsed. He was broke, so broke he could no longer pay rent, wound up sleeping in an all-night laundromat. The city was sub-freezing that winter, and laundromats were the warmest places to sleep. In any event, Bill was 21. He could go home to mother, but he hated the thought. She'd be glad to see him, of course, but then she'd realize what a failure her son was. That was the hard part, Mom knowing. But the temperature dropped further. Now even the Manhattan laundromats were getting chilly. So Bill swallowed what was left of his pride and went home to Hicksville. Oh, really? Hicksville, Long Island, New York. Mom was not home. Just as well, Bill thought. He let himself in. And feeling lower than ever before in his life, he went to the hall closet and looked for something with which to poison himself. There was some chlorine bleach and some furniture polish. Based on how bad the Clorox would probably taste, Bill took the pledge, literally. No, it didn't kill him. It gave him gas. Bill's reflective gaze returned to the distinguished gentleman to whom he was pouring out his heart. "You see," he said, "I'm not crazy. I was just feeling sorry for myself. I don't belong in a mental hospital." And the gentleman, smiling, agreed. "By the way," said Bill, "I didn't get your name." The man stiffened slightly. "Why," he said, "I am Kaiser Wilhelm." And then slowly, imperiously, he strode away. But you know what? Right then and there, Bill decided if he ever got out of Meadowbrook Hospital, and if he ever felt depressed again, he would recall all of the people he'd met during those dreadful weeks, the incurable schizophrenics, the chronic heroin addicts, the sedated serial rapists, the hopeless alcoholics, and yes, Kaiser Wilhelm, the people with real problems. And wherever Bill stood at that moment, he vowed he would leap for thankful joy. For Bill was eventually released from Meadowbrook, and he kept that promise to himself. And now whenever you hear his music, and that music makes you happy, you will remember that it was written and performed by a very happy man. The world of popular music, populated by a multitude of pretenders and only a handful of heroes. But you've always placed among the latter, the heroes, a gifted songwriter and performer named Billy Joel. Billy Joel. And now you know the rest of the story.
3: Hello, Americans. I'm Paul Harvey, Jr. Felix was dead. Felix, one of the finest firefighters in Chicago's history, was gone. His reckless daring in the line of duty considered a premature demise should have been no surprise. And yet Chicagoans mourned his passing as never before for one of his kind. There is a monument to his bravery at 95th Street and Keene Avenue. Today, 60 years later, his grave is still visited by faithful admirers. And did I mention, firefighter Felix was no fireman, was no man anyway. Felix was a mongrel dog. His service in Chicago's fire department coincided with a roaring 20s era of legends. And yet while the Lindberghs and the like captured the imagination of this nation, there was no hero more heroic to Chicagoans than Felix. For this is the rest of the story. This is the tale of a dog. Had you lived in Chicago most of 100 years ago, you'd have known this extraordinary creature as Superdog. His name was Felix. Chicago's several fire departments have had many mascots, but none so legendary as he. The stories of Rin Tin Tin and Lassie are as nothing compared to the real-life folklore relating to this beloved mascot of Engine Company 25. Felix has been dead for 60 years, and they still recall around the firehouse the times Felix actually went charging up fire ladders and into burning buildings and dragging out in his teeth tiny babies and unconscious firemen. In a smoke-filled tenement, Felix would run through the halls, barking people awake, leading them to safety. The children of the firemen early in this century loved to hear and rehear the daring exploits of Felix, the wonder dog. A lot of the word-of-mouth legend has been embellished, to be sure, but there's enough to allow for that and still remember Felix, including the entirely true story of how he came to be. One day, an injured stray mutt puppy limped into the Molas Coal Company office. Mr. Molas could not keep the dog, so he took it to the nearest firehouse, Canal Port and 22nd Street. That would be Engine Company 25. Everybody loved the little mutt, and as he matured, he learned the fire alert codes, would be first to leap to his feet and onto the truck when there was a call to action. The accounts of his bravery, intelligence, and acrobatic skills on the ladder grew and grew and eventually outgrew Engine Company 25 until they intrigued all of fire-conscious Chicago. And when Felix died in 1925, the city watered his grave with its tears. There's a monument to Felix in suburban Palos Hills, erected by a librarian he never saw in a city where he never lived. And researchers reflect to this day on the premature demise of the superdog of 60 years ago. For all his daring, for all his heroics, Felix was not consumed by the danger of his voluntary rescues. He was loved to death, killed with kindness, because affectionate neighbors brought to the firehouse day after day an overdose of Felix's favorite liver sausage. And now you know the rest of the story.
4: Now, the rest of the story. For the prospective television producers, it had been a long and thankless journey to this particular meeting with these particular network television executives. But here these producers were trying to convince the executives that they'd come up with a surefire hit, even though the program they were pitching had interested precisely no one thus far. Twice over. In the spring of that same year, those same producers had taken that same show everywhere to all the broadcast networks, ABC, NBC, CBS, UPN, Fox. And they'd been brutal meetings, some of them, full of arrogant indifference and even implied insults. And after the broadcast networks had brushed the program aside, the producers tried the cable networks. So many cable networks, surely at least one of them would be intrigued, but even they, all of them, disdained the suggestion that such a show might succeed. Well, in the wake of their unilateral failure, the producers got together, talked it over, and decided they'd found the problem. Their program idea was a good one, they even still wholeheartedly believed, but they'd just not been able to describe it adequately. So, they go overseas, put their show on TV over there, and then bring back some videotape for the networks to see for themselves. And they did. The producers got their program on foreign television that very summer, got their video, and the following autumn back they came to the United States. Now this will be the second time the producers have pitched that same show to the same networks, and you know what? It's as though they'd never left town. Though they've got their foreign-produced program right up there on the TV screen in the conference room, in conference room after conference room, and yet again and again they're told the same thing. The format is wrong, even the general subject is wrong for American audiences, but thanks anyway. Now, the producers have come to the very last network on their list, either it works here or it's gone. And they, the producers, are sitting across from those last two network executives, pitching their hearts out. And you know what the executives say? They say, we're sorry, we just don't have the money. And then the executives tell the producers that maybe if they go out and raise the money, that is, find their own sponsors, just maybe the network will stick their show in a summer slot for a limited number of episodes. So off go the producers to scare up some sponsorship, and no, of course they can't lure enough advertising dollars for a TV show nobody wants. But I'll tell you what happens instead. The daughter of the president of that same network, who is living abroad, has seen the British version of that program, and she calls her father and says, buy it. So back home, Dad, out of the blue, tells his astonished executives to buy it. And the show they'd in essence rejected is now on the fast track, as it has been ever since. So yes, I do mean to say that the TV show every network turned down twice is the number one rated phenomenon you know as American Idol. Only now, you know the rest of the story.
5: Now, the rest of the story. Ben's nephew was 65 years old, living in London, when for some reason or other he became interested in rare books. Interested enough to invite a

own Uncle Ben. My, you would have enjoyed him, the client told the book dealer. My uncle the poet, my uncle the dreamer, my uncle Benjamin Franklin. For this is the rest of the story. Ben Franklin was already up in years when he went to live in Boston with his much younger brother, Josiah, and Josiah's little boy, then only 9. Uncle Ben and his nephew bonded immediately. What's that? The little boy would eagerly ask, surprising Ben at his writing desk. Well, that might have been almost anything. A treasured collection of political pamphlets, a crude sketch of some visionary device, a unique system of shorthand for recording quickly spoken words. Or that might even have been an original poem which Ben would promptly, proudly recite to the child perched spellbound on his knee. Now the boy's father, Josiah Franklin, had always loved and looked up to his older brother Ben, much as his own child was becoming enamored a generation later. And yet while Josiah had never thought himself misled, he grew concerned that his own son might be seduced into a life of daydreaming under Ben's influence. And so it was that during the 4 years that Ben lived under his brother's roof, Josiah struggled to offset what he believed as Ben's impractical example. For instance, when the little boy, imitating Uncle Ben, began writing poetry, Josiah roundly ridiculed it. For the child's own good, he told himself. And then Josiah would march the youngster out to the workshop for a crash course in some useful, everyday craft. And thus did Ben Franklin's nephew grow up magnificently confused, at once clinging to the practical and longing for the impossible, and occasionally combining the two. You never knew Josiah, the down-to-earth daddy, who infected his child with all things pragmatic and sensible. But then again, you never knew Uncle Ben either. Instead, you remember and revere the namesake nephew who learned realism from his father and idealism from his uncle, and a fledgling nation became infinitely richer thereby. For the little boy whose formative years were spent under the equally powerful influences of two very different men, his name also was Ben. He was the founding father you know as Benjamin Franklin. Only now you know the rest of the story. Now, the rest of the story. Al said to himself, what this country needs is a good perpetual cigar. A stogie that smokers could smoke over and over and over again. So Al invented one, a perpetual cigar. It was a curious-looking device, had a spring-loaded plunger that pushed tobacco through a cylinder toward a screen where the tobacco was lighted. A reusable cigar, requiring only fresh tobacco and a match. Al was excited about his invention, excited enough to patent it immediately. He had a mental picture of the nation's cigar smokers beating a path to his door. Then somebody reminded Al that a reusable device in which one burns tobacco is called a pipe. So Al's invention had been invented many centuries before. So Al gave up his perpetual cigar and turned his attention to something he believed much more worthwhile, cement furniture. He said to himself, what this country needs is a good cement sofa, solid, durable, or a chair or a table or a bed made of cement. With much enthusiasm, Al opened a cement works near Phillipsburg, New Jersey, actually manufactured cement furniture. Nobody wanted to buy it. Al was stuck with who knows how many tons of concrete living room and dining room and bedroom sets. And yet all this represented but a small-scale investment compared to Al's iron ore project. Al believed that he had discovered a simple, foolproof way to extract iron ore from the worthless material accompanying it. He would mine low-grade iron ore, and then he would crush it, and then he would use magnets to attract and isolate the pure ore dust. This revolutionary extraction process, Al was certain, would revive the sagging iron mining industry in the eastern United States. And Al set up the mining and the milling operation, and right away encountered difficulties. First of all, equipment failure.
The ore crushing, it seemed, was too much for Al's milling machine.

0: So Al replaced parts and repaired and returned to work. More trouble. Al's first shipments of iron drew complaints from his customers. The supposedly pure ore was laden with phosphorus, they said. Then the final blow, the great Mesabi Iron Range, was discovered in Minnesota. That drove the prices of iron through the floor, and once more, Al was out of business. And the worst of it was that Al, in the 1890s, an era when a few thousand dollars was considered a fortune, Al had lost some $3 million in his iron mining venture. And yes, Al's misfires and misfortunes carry with them a lesson. History more often than not highlights the hits and minimizes the misses. We remember Babe Ruth as a home run king, not strikeout king, even though Babe Ruth was both. And the inventor who envisioned success for the perpetual cigar and the concrete furniture, the man who lost $3 million on an ill-conceived iron extraction process, that man filed more than 1,000 patents in his lifetime. And what you remember is when he turned off the dark. Thomas Alva Edison. Now you know the rest of the story.
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0: Today, we're all going to learn a new term. 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Now listen closely. Can all of you say constructive fraud?
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2: Did you ever get the feeling as you're staring at the ceiling that this game of

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traveler. 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

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A Resident Evil was living life like a zombie. Visions of her will push a knife as they haunt me. I never knew that my mom was such a beast. You haven't met her, so for sure you judge.

0: Now, the rest of the story. 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Third-rate wagon pullers. Back in Bell Brook, Ohio in the 1860s and 70s, Sleepy Tom was a scrub horse. A familiar sight around town. Folks said that in earlier years, Sleepy Tom had been considered harness racing material, that he'd come from good pacing stock, but he had been trained too hard, he'd fallen ill, and ever since that illness, he'd been common scrub, the voiceless victim of one careless owner after another. Like the painter fellow named Millard, who once drove Sleepy Tom 17 miles in 70 minutes. The man would have driven farther, too, had he not been arrested for speeding by a Spring Valley peace officer. Anyway, it was Millard who finally sold old Tom to Steve Phillips for a cheap watch and a quart of shotgun whiskey. And what did Steve want to do with Sleepy Tom? Well, Steve Phillips saw something in that old scrub horse which had apparently eluded everybody else. Steve wanted to race him. Townsfolk guffawed at that one. Race that old glue pot? Why, Steve was lucky the horse was still standing. What was he, anyhow, a dozen years old now? Indeed, he was. But he's got good pacer in him, Steve insisted. Pacer breeding and a ton of heart. What more did he need? So Steve Phillips began harness racing Sleepy Tom, training him the right way with fastidious physical care and all the love that the old horse had missed all those years. The town boys would watch the workouts, amazed that Steve was actually taking it all seriously. They noticed Steve would talk a lot to Sleepy Tom, and sure enough, it seemed the horse understood. And before anyone knew it, Sleepy Tom was deemed ready for his first race. Plenty of tough competition that day in Jackson, Michigan. Then word got out that some 12-year-old nag, a newcomer, was challenging the most experienced field in the Midwest, so the race began with a lot of laughing among the seasoned spectators. But then Steve started talking to Sleepy Tom. From the high-wheeled sulky came Steve's voice in soothing tones and the words, "Go on, Tom, and win." They were in the last quarter stretch when Sleepy Tom took off like a flash of summer lightning, leaving the field in the dust. And more incredibly still, this event heralded the beginning of one of the greatest equine careers in harness racing history. With his owner's gentle urging, Sleepy Tom continued to vanquish the best pacers of his day. He would become known as the kingpin of the original Big Four. He would shatter the world's harness racing record by a full second. He would be called even today, more than a century later, the Prince of the Pacers. And through it all, before and during and after each of those glorious races, would be Steve Phillips talking. Talking, tenderly reassuring. More, necessarily, than one might imagine. For you see, Steve was more than the trainer who had seen potential for greatness where nobody else had. Steve Phillips was Sleepy Tom's eyes. Remember that sickness that Tom had as a 3-year-old? It had been an infection. And it had left that horse that would one day race into the record books stone blind. Now you know the rest of the story.
1: Now, the rest of the story. Sam was a good writer, but he was dependent upon an editor. One editor in particular. Sam's writing had that spontaneous feel, but it was calculated spontaneity. For example, Sam would finish a book. As usual, he presented it to his editor. After a thorough perusal, the editor would delete a great deal of material. The author was given this reason. The first part is not delicate, and the last part is indelicate. Later, Sam commented to a colleague, "Now there's a nice distinction for you," and correctly stated, too, and perfectly true. Calculated spontaneity. But there was a greater matter with Sam's writing, a tendency which, considering the era in which he wrote, might have seriously undermined his popularity. Sam, provocative by nature, adored profanity. Language was limiting enough, he once complained, without limiting the number of words one could use, but Sam's editor combed everything he wrote, tamed it down, made it generally acceptable, and that general acceptability is one of the reasons that each generation since has embraced the magnificent prose of Samuel Langhorne Clemens, whom the world now reveres, of course, as Mark Twain. But this is the rest of the story. Even after editorial surgery on his work, Mark Twain tended to offend. One morning, he awakened to learn that a public library in Brooklyn had banned both Huckleberry Finn and Tom Sawyer from its children's division. Well, the letter of response that Twain wrote to one of the librarians was sarcastic to the point of bitterness. In it, he suggested that if there were an unexpurgated Bible in the children's section, then his own works ought to be removed from that questionable companionship. Biblical sex and violence notwithstanding, Tom and Huck did continue to raise eyebrows, as they often do among the thin-skinned even to this day. But imagine the perpetual controversy had Mark Twain's trusted editor not purged most of the naughty words first. Indeed, this same editor carefully went through each manuscript, as all of Twain's manuscripts, eliminating the vulgarity, eliminating the profanity and the sacrilege that might have proved too blatant for readers, even today's readers. It is said that this editor of Twain's was so preoccupied with the author's prolific endeavors that the editor passed up a very promising literary career of her own. I said her own. Mark Twain's editor was a she. The career as an author she might have had, she instead cast aside, perhaps not as much because she admired Mark Twain, but more because she loved him. The woman who devoted her talent and her energies to one of the best-loved figures in American literature was Olivia Langdon Clemens, Mrs. Mark Twain. And now you know the rest of the story.
2: Now, the rest of the story. Let's consider four first-ever inventions. One, the coin-operated vending machine. The earliest one dispensed liquid. A coin was inserted through a slot in the top. As the coin fell, it tripped a little lever, and as the opposite end of the lever was elevated, a sort of drain plug was lifted momentarily. In a general way, all of today's less complicated soda pop machines and candy dispensers operate on that principle. Another invention, the odometer. That original distance meter was comprised of a wheel and worm gears encased in a box. The operation of that mechanism, engineers say, was a part of the mechanical tradition that produced the modern computer. And how about the remote-controlled door opener? The first one operated on a delicately balanced system of pneumatics and hydraulics. The remote control was governed by a regulation of air temperature inside a chamber, resulting in an alternate expansion and siphon effect through a connecting tube. And yet another invention, the steam turbine. The first ever was a hollow sphere rotated by steam escaping through a pair of jets. Now, I'd be proud to introduce you to the four inventors of those four inventions, but you know what? Each of them was the brainchild of the same man. The same man was responsible for the steam engine and for the remote control door opener and the odometer and the coin-operated vending machine. He also built surveyor's instruments with interchangeable parts, and many different automatons, singing mechanical birds and so forth. But you know something? Beyond his inventions, we know practically nothing about him. Every time you put a coin into a mechanical device, a vending machine, or even a parking meter, you unwittingly pay tribute to an inventive individual whom no one really knows. So, let's start with what we do know. We know he was a mathematician and physicist and engineer. We suspect he was more knowledgeable in pneumatics and optics than any of his contemporaries. He was a prolific writer, so we know a great deal about his inventions. The problem is he never wrote about himself. The fire of his inventive genius was kindled by the hope of serving mankind, not the prospect of self-aggrandizement. So now, as we attempt to honor that inventor, our pilgrimage ends, as Rupert Brooke once put it, at an empty throne. But we do know this. That first-ever coin-operated vending machine was a dispenser of of holy water? That's right, a dispenser of holy water, a device to be used in a temple. And the man who invented that, and the odometer, and the remote-controlled door opener, the mathematician, physicist, engineer whose steam engine and system of interchangeable parts predated James Watt and Eli Whitney, the person to whom we tip our hats each time we put a coin in a slot, why, he was Hero of Alexandria. And he lived and created and died during the first century A.D. 2,000 years ago. Only now you know the rest of the story. Now, the rest of the story. Behold a man. His dying wife has left him. He's sitting in an upper floor apartment, his head in his hands, the cries of two infant children searing his soul. He is otherwise utterly alone. Pushing 50 and professionally preoccupied, he cannot care for his young son and daughter by himself. He can scarcely attend to his own needs. He is, in a word, desperate. And if any one attribute could generally account for his predicament, it would be that he all his life has been unlucky in love. And it's odd because Al was what we used to call a good catch. First of all, he was handsome. He had a powerful physique, a jutting chin, dramatic eyebrows, and a sweeping handlebar mustache, which was quite fashionable in his day. He also had an important government job and an impressive uniform to go with it, so Al could have had just about any girl he wanted. And, in fact, he did. But despite his eligibility and the number of women who so vigorously sought to put it out of its misery, Al just could not seem to find romantic happiness for long. The problem was not impatience to commit himself. Al was 36 before marrying for the first time, and then it was to an experienced stable woman, a widow considerably older than he. She, Anna, did, however, contract tuberculosis. And when she became an invalid, Al began searching elsewhere for comfort. And he didn't have far to look. One of his numerous affairs, more serious than the rest, was a waitress named Fanny who worked in the same inn where Al and Anna lived. You talk about a mixed-up mess of a man. Meanwhile, Al attempted to provide full-time care for his ailing wife by summoning his teenage niece, Clara, to come live with them. But the indiscretions of her husband became too much for Anna, and so after 7 years of marriage, she sued for a legal separation. That left the way somewhat clearer for Al and Fanny, who set up house and began having children. They married officially 3 years later when Anna died, but guess what? Within a few months, Fanny came down with tuberculosis and was sent away to recuperate. She would live only a few months more. Al, you see, was unlucky in love, as were the women who loved him. And illness aside, the misfortune was mostly of his own design. But this, Al determined, must change. With two motherless babies to nurture, he must reorder his life, must find a responsible woman to look after them, preferably a wife. And this time would be different, the middle-aged Austrian customs inspector promised himself. This time he would issue something lasting and something of value from his heretofore disheveled existence. This time, he vowed, his luck would change. So Al once again summoned his young niece, Clara, to his side. And eventually he proposed to her and married her. And together they gave each other and the world a child named Adolf Hitler. Unlucky in love? Oh, yes. Only now you know the rest of the story.
0: Now, the rest of the story. General Antonio Lopez, Mexican dictator in exile. Nobody knows why our Secretary of State offered him refuge here, and yet here he was. living in a small house on Staten Island, contemplating a way to regain his dictatorship. What he needed was to raise enough money to equip an army large enough to march on and capture Mexico City. And that would take a lot of money. For this, too, the deposed dictator had a plan, a prospective business venture that would earn him many times the amount he required. In 1869, an aging, exiled Mexican dictator is living on Staten Island, his name Antonio Lopez. Early in that year, General Antonio began hearing about a Manhattan inventor named Tom Adams. In fact, the general was so impressed by what he heard that he invited Tom to Staten Island for a visit. Much to Tom's surprise, he found the general a trim, vigorous, enthusiastic septuagenarian. His eyes gleamed as he spoke of past glory, and then he confided his hope for the future, to liberate his country, to move in with troops and seize power once more. But yes, he would need a great deal of money to organize an army of that size. Just as Tom was wondering where he fit into the general's master plan, the general reached down beside his chair and lifted a heavy parcel to his lap. "Here," said the general, "take it." Then he explained. The parcel contained coagulated sapodilla latex. It came from trees that grew in Mexico. Vulcanized, it could be an excellent substitute for rubber. Well, in those pre-polyethylene days of our human history, if you were searching for a material that looked like rubber and was pliable like rubber, you were pretty much stuck with rubber. The first man to produce an economically viable synthetic or natural substitute would almost certainly become a multimillionaire. At the same time, crude rubber was going for $1 a pound. Sapodilla latex, General Antonio assured inventor Tom, could be had for only 5 cents a pound. "Vulcanize this," said the general, "and we shall both be wealthy men." During the months that followed, inventor Tom Adams tried every way he knew to vulcanize sapodilla latex. In the process, he ruined all of his wife's pots and pans, but still no luck. The stuff just would not vulcanize. At long last, General Antonio finally gave up on Tom and took advantage of political amnesty and returned home, an ungloriously retired Mexican dictator. The one fellow who did not give up on Tom was Tom Adams. And though he never did discover a way to vulcanize sapodilla latex, he found another use for it. And did he cash in on it? For so was born one of the world's largest industries. The general never knew. His dreams dead, at last he died in Mexico at the age of 81, impoverished and powerless and forgotten. But history remembers him instead as the man who once murdered Jim Bowie and Davy Crockett at the Alamo. For he was General Antonio Lopez de Santa Anna, and the industry he left behind, the big business, which might have relaunched his political career in his waning years, began with Tom Adams' newfound use for the sap of the sapodillo tree, an invention called chewing gum. And now you know the rest of the story.
1: A singer named Marlene Way was in the middle of the nightmare of her show business career, the toughest audience she had ever faced. She was 2 songs into the show, and the audience was staring back at her. I mean, silent and motionless, like an oil painting. And Marlene realized that this was what performers meant when they talked about dying on stage. At 20, she had already triumphed on national television. It had seemed that no show business challenge was beyond her ability, but now, for the first time in her career, she was failing to beguile an audience. And a captive audience at that, at a Muskegon, Michigan nursing home. Well, this is the rest of the story. Overnight, it seemed, young Marlene Way, working class girl, serviceman's wife, had risen from hometown anonymity to national celebrity. Her big break was on the Steve Allen Show. She appeared twice in 1 week during the fall of 1957. Now, you may never have heard of Marlene Way, but more than 30 years ago, she was 3 decades ahead of her time. She was a one-woman vanguard for what has become a widespread entertainment phenomenon. Marlene Way was an Elvis impersonator. She would appear on stage, gyrating and lip-syncing to recordings of the then alive and thriving Elvis Presley. And her act was a showstopper.
3: until that one afternoon. Marlene and her manager, as a goodwill gesture, had booked an engagement in a nursing home in Marlene's hometown. Surely they thought a live performance by this bubbly 5-foot dynamo, the local girl who had made good, would brighten an otherwise dreary day for the elderly residents. But the opening song fell flat. The second number, flatter, yet there seemed something unreachable, inconsolable, in the vacant expressions of those gathered to hear her until Marlene's young manager, whose job theretofore had been little more than lugging costumes and makeup and props and playing the Elvis recordings, suddenly he, sensing disaster, spontaneously switched the musical lineup. He put on the rollicking recording of Jailhouse Rock, and as Marlene, bewildered, improvised, her young manager dashed out onto the stage. He took center stage. He began dancing, grinning widely, flailing wildly. This totally inexperienced non-performer gave the performance of a lifetime, rocking and bopping to the music that would become classic, then moving out among his audience, still dancing, shaking their hands, looking into the weary eyes and making them smile back at him, until some responding were clapping to the music, others were actually singing along, and for the next hour, where gloom had presided and would return, there was wonderful, palpable, seeable, hearable joy. Each number was a applauded more heartily than the one before, and when the show was over, and when the nursing home residents approached Marlene and her manager, one by one, they said over and over, "Please come again." From that day, Marlene Way never doubted that her manager, this teenage boy who had carried her gear and helped her career, this teenage boy himself would sway audiences on his own one day. And so it came to pass. For the man that perspiring, inspiring boy became was televangelist Jim Baker. And now you know the rest of the story.
2: Now, the rest of the story. By 1917, Irving Berlin was an established songwriter and an international celebrity. That was also the year he was drafted into the United States Army as an infantry private. He was stationed at Camp Upton, Long Island, which was an embarkation point for troops leaving for Europe. But even as Irving reflected on the reality of war, his mind was still preoccupied with music. And after a few months in the service, he was presented with a creative outlet. He was commissioned to write the songs for an all-soldier stage production. It was to open at the Century Theater in New York. It was intended to be an upbeat show described as, quote, a musical mess cooked up by the boys of Camp Upton. The title, Yip Yip Yapank, referred to Camp Yapank. So, it's 1918. Irving is working hard on the production. He has everything but the closing number, and he realizes the finish has got to be strong. So, with a touch of heartstring gimmickry, Irving will have the soldiers march down the aisle, out of the theater, and presumably off to war. But the first song he sketches for them to sing is just too pretentious. A second sketch he entitles, We're On Our Way to France. Oh, that's the one. So, the show opens at the Century, runs for 32 performances, grosses $150,000, which will be used to build a new service center at Camp Upton. But wait a minute. Remember that song Irving had originally intended for the big finish, the one he rejected? Okay, we'll keep that in mind. It's 20 years later, 1938. The clouds of war are looming once again over Europe, and Irving Berlin is talking with a lady vocalist from Greenville, Virginia. The singer is saying, oh, this is probably going to be the last peacetime Armistice Day celebration for some while, and Irving respectfully agrees. And then she asks Irving if he would please write a song for her to sing on that occasion. Well, Irving says he'd be happy to, but as he begins to compose,

0: finished, so it would have to do. And you know what? The lady singer liked it, and she sang it over the air. And so successful did that long-neglected melody become that eventually it would rival the national anthem itself. The lady vocalist from Greenville, to whom Irving Berlin gave exclusive performing rights without remuneration, well, of course, she was Kate Smith, because the song with which she would forever be identified, the cast-off tune buried in Irving Berlin's files for 20 years. That's right. God Bless America. Only now, you know the rest of the story.
1: Now, the rest of the story. Men like Ben Franklin don't visit this earth in bunches. One such man per era, and the world counts itself lucky. He is remembered as a patriot and a publisher, and a philosopher and a diplomat. His most remarkable contributions, especially considering the generation in which he lived, were of a scientific nature. Mid-18th century, when those few who knew of electricity thought it to be black magical, Ben Franklin boldly proposed to enslave it. He identified lightning as a form of electricity by flying a baited kite in a storm. He produced his own electricity with an electrostatic generator of his own invention. Through his scientific experiments, he discovered electrical polarity. He discovered the cooling effect of evaporation in the mid-1700s. Combining scientific principles with common sense, he invented the lightning rod and the Pennsylvania fireplace. And he invented bifocal glasses. And then in his spare time, he charted the Gulf Stream. The world scientific community stood in awe of Ben Franklin. In 1756, he was elected to England's Royal Society. In 1772, to the French Academy of Sciences. Ben Franklin was with us 84 years. And yet it's doubtful that even at that age he had reached his potential. So diverse, so apparently boundless was his genius that one can only imagine what he might have accomplished with another decade or two. It's an often asked question among today's scholars, where are the Ben Franklins of recent generations? A suggestion is that we have emphasized the concerns of the so-called common man to the point of idealizing commonness. The best of the lousiest of the best. And with a premium on mediocrity, one can only expect the mediocre. And thus, some say, are the would-be Ben Franklins among us today encouraged instead to think small. And that might not be all. For in the two centuries since Ben Franklin's death, the world has made astonishing strides in almost every area, except, perhaps, in reliably measuring a child's potential. Who in the entire 18th century had more potential than Ben Franklin? And yet who might have recognized it when he was a little boy? For you see, little Ben, the youngster who would grow up to chart the Gulf Stream, the youngster who would grow up to discover electrical polarity and the cooling effect of evaporation, the youngster who would grow up to invent the lightning rod and the Pennsylvania fireplace and bifocal glasses, that same child who, in addition to future careers in journalism and diplomacy, was destined to distinguish himself as an inventor and as a scientist, he, young Ben, the embodiment of all this human potential at age 10, was forced to quit school and go to work because he failed in arithmetic. I said Ben Franklin flunked math twice. Now you know the rest of the story. Now, the rest of the story. Roland Hussey was a Quaker businessman. I mentioned his religious cultural background, so you'll understand the very depths of the despair into which he plunged when in 1845 he added this postscript to an account book. I'm quoting, "I have worked 2 years for nothing. Damn

damn, damn. And this is the rest of the story. Roland Hussey's last hope, as he saw it, was to seek his fortune as a Wisconsin real estate broker. So early in 1857, he left his native New England, resettled in the boom town of Superior City on the shores of that great lake. The Sioux Locks had just been opened. Growth seemed inevitable. Roland was absolutely confident that this time and this place were just where and when the real action was. And he was so confident he built a house in Superior City with his bottom dollar, a place where he planned to retire someday, a rich man. But historians will recall the year 1857 as relevant to something other than widespread prosperity. For in 1857, well, that was the year of the crash. The bottom fell out in August, and along with other aspects of the financial community, land values were hit hard and thus shattered Roland Hussey's dream. For you see, this was neither the first nor the second of Roland's business ventures. It was number six. He had started out in the dry goods business, had a little store in the 100 block of Hanover Street in Boston. His business ledgers reflected to an increasing extent that he was taking in pennies and paying out dollars. So finally, after 2 years' valiant effort, he postscripted his last account book with curses, damn, damn, damn, and he quit. The following year, Roland tried again, another shop, this one on Washington Street. He advertised, he labored unceasingly, he failed again. So, Roland decided to move west. The gold rush made California seem a promised land for enterprising young men, so he moved there, set up shop in Marysville, and waited to become wealthy. He was out of business in 3 months. Back to Massachusetts, another dry goods store, the Haverhill Cheap Store, he called it. He vowed that he would not be undersold by rival stores. He was. So Roland became a stockbroker, established offices at 18 Congress Street in Boston. Failed again. Well, by now you know he went broke in Wisconsin, his sixth attempt at self-employment, and at last in a waning year, 1857, Roland at 36 had to face the apparent fact that he was simply not a businessman. He must go to his brother-in-law, ask for a job, earn a living, and try to be content. Yet Roland was anything but. For despite six excellent reasons never to go into business for himself again, he went into business for himself again, a seventh time, this time in New York, dry goods again. And what do you know? He did pretty well. Go into his Manhattan store today, try to tell somebody it was founded by a six-time loser in business, you would not be believed by those who remember only the solitary success of an otherwise failure named Roland Hussey Macy. Oh, yes, you've always known of Macy's department stores. Now you know the rest of the story. Now, the rest of the story. Horatio Nelson, Lord Nelson, naval hero, Great Britain's greatest admiral, defeated the combined French and Spanish fleets at Trafalgar. Yes, of course you knew that. But did you know this? Lord Nelson, that daring warrior of the sea throughout most of his life, was a complete physical wreck. That's right. Oh, no, no, I don't mean a hypochondriac. He was just sick all the time. Frail, illness-prone as a child. He was therefore beleaguered by many and various maladies until his premature death at the age of 47. So physical susceptibility was Lord Nelson's most formidable adversary. And one susceptibility in particular, one that you would never guess. As a young man, he contracted malaria, suffered recurrences of the disease from then on, and then in April of 1780, he caught typhoid fever, and it was complicated by yet another malady, peripheral neuritis. The latter became chronic, impairing the use of his left arm and leg, and by 1786, his health had so deteriorated that he was thought by some doctors to have contracted tuberculosis. Well, it was not TB, but it was just about everything else. And then in July of 1794, he hit his head. The result was a detached retina, which cost him his right eye and precipitated progressive sympathetic blindness in his left eye. And
As though that weren't enough, early in 1796, he was beginning to feel the effects of arteriosclerosis, hardening of the arteries. Not yet 38. He had begun to show signs of premature senility. 1797 brought an incipient ventral hernia and the amputation of his right arm. The following year came a severe concussion which gave him headaches for weeks after. And he was just getting over them when a debilitating attack of influenza laid him low. Now remember, Lord Nelson was at sea all the while all of this was going on. And did I tell you about his dyspepsia and his gout and his angina so acute that by mid-1804 his physicians thought he had rheumatic fever? Today, today we envision Lord Nelson as such a vigorous chap. Partly because in battle he was so aggressive, so daring. Of course, he was killed at Trafalgar, shot in the back. But he lived just long enough to learn of his victory there. So in the end, it was not a disease which claimed him, even though he was ill most all his life. And there was one illness in particular, one malady which certainly must have magnified the effects of all of the others. You see, Lord Nelson, Great Britain's greatest admiral, had been at sea since boyhood and continually struggled with something or other, malaria, typhoid, neuritis, hernias, concussions, dyspepsia, gout, and all the while he remained extremely susceptible to what seemed to him the most debilitating disorder of them all. Mal de mer, they called it. The ultimately ironic affliction of England's most outstanding naval hero. Chronic, insufferable, seasickness. And now you know the rest of the story.

0: From now on, I'm quoting an open letter from God. My dear children, and believe me, that is all of you, I consider myself a pretty patient guy. I mean, look at the Grand Canyon. It took millions of years to get it right. And about evolution, boy, nothing is slower than designing that whole Darwinian thing to take place, cell by cell, gene by gene. And I have been patient through your fashions, your civilizations, wars, and schemes, and the countless ways that you take me for granted until you get yourselves into big trouble again and again. I want to let you know about some of the things that started ticking me off. First of all, your religious rivalries are driving me up a wall. Enough already. Let's get one thing straight. These are your religions, not mine. I'm the whole enchilada. I'm beyond them all. Every one of your religions claims that there's only one of me, which, by the way, is absolutely true. But in the very next breath, each religion claims that it's my favorite one. And each claims its Bible was written personally by me and that all of the other Bibles are man-made. Oh, me. How do I ever begin to put a stop to such complicated nonsense? All right. Listen up now. I am your father and mother. And I don't play favorites among my children. Also, I hate to break it to you, but I don't write. My longhand is awful, and I've always been more of a doer anyway. So all of your books, including those Bibles, were written by men and women. They were inspired men and women. They were remarkable people. But they also made mistakes here and there. And I made sure of that so that you would never trust a written word rather than your own living heart. You see, one human being to me, even a bum on the street, is worth more than all of the holy books in the world. That's just the kind of a guy I am. My spirit is not an historical thing. It's alive right now. Right now. As fresh as your next breath. Holy books and religious rites are sacred and powerful, but they are not more so than the least of you. They were only meant to steer you in the right direction, not to keep you arguing with each other, and certainly not to keep you from trusting your own personal connection with me. Which brings me to my next point about your nonsense. You act like I need you and your religions to stick up for me or win souls. For my sake, please don't do me any favors. I can stand quite well on my own, thank you. I don't need you to defend me. I don't need constant credit. I just want you to be good to each other. And another thing, I don't get all worked up over money or politics, so stop dragging my name into your dramas. For example, I swear to me that I never threatened Oral Roberts. I never rode in any of Rajneesh's Rolls Royces, and I never told Pat Robertson to run for president, and I have never, ever had a conversation with Jim Baker or Jerry Falwell or Jimmy Swaggart. Of course, come Judgment Day, I certainly intend to. Now, the thing is, I want you to stop thinking of religion as some sort of a loyalty pledge to me. The true purpose of your religions is so that you can become more aware of me, not the other way around. Believe me, I know you already. I know what's in each of your hearts. And I love you anyway, with no strings attached. So lighten up and enjoy me. That's what religion's best for. What you seem to forget is how mysterious I am. You look at the petty differences in your scriptures, and you say, well, if this is the truth, then that can't be. But instead of trying to figure out my paradoxes and unfathomable nature, which, by the way, you never will, why not open your hearts to the simple common threads of every religion? You know what I'm talking about. Play nice with each other. Love and respect everyone. Be kind. Even when life is scary or confusing, take courage and be of good cheer, for I'm always with you. And learn how to be quiet so that you can hear my still, small voice. I don't like to shout. Leave the world a better place by living your life with dignity and gracefulness. For you are my own child. Hold back nothing from life. For the parts of you that can die surely will, and the parts that can't won't. So don't worry. Be happy. I stole that last line from Bobby McFerrin, but who gave it to him in the first place? Simple stuff now. Why do you keep making it so complicated? It's like you're always looking for an excuse to be upset. And I am very tired of your main excuse. Do you think I care whether you call me God or Yahweh or Jehovah, Allah, Wakatonka, Brahma, Father, Mother, even the void of Nirvana? Do you think I care which of my special children you feel closest to? Jesus, Mary, Buddha, Krishna, Muhammad, or any of the others? You can call me and my special ones any name you choose, if only you will go about my business of loving one another as I love you. How can you keep neglecting something so simple? No, I am not telling you to abandon your religions. Enjoy your religions. Honor them. Learn from them. Just as you should enjoy, honor, and learn from your parents. But do you walk around telling everyone that your parents are better than theirs? Your religion, like your parents, may always have the most special place in your heart. I don't mind that at all. And I don't want you to combine all of the great traditions into one big mess. Each religion is unique for a reason. Each has a unique style so that people can find the best path for themselves. But, my special children, the ones that your religions revolve around, all live in the same place, in my heart. And they get along perfectly, I assure you. The clergy must stop creating a myth of sibling rivalry where there is none. My blessed children of earth, the world has grown too small for your pervasive religious bigotries and confusion. The whole planet is now connected by air travel, satellite dishes, telephones, fax machines, rock concerts, diseases, and mutual needs and concerns. Get with the program. If you really want to help me celebrate the birthday of my son Jesus, then commit yourselves to figuring out how to feed your hungry and clothe your naked and protect your abused and shelter your poor. And just as important, make your own everyday life a shining example of kindness and good humor. I've given you all the resources you need if only you abandon your fear of each other and begin living and loving and laughing together. Finally, my children everywhere, remember whose birthday you honor on what you call Christmas Day, December 25, and the fearlessness with which he chose to live and die. As I love him, so do I love each of you. Now, I am not really ticked off. Not really. I just wanted to grab your attention because I hate to see you suffer. But I gave you free will, so what can I do now other than try to influence you through reason, persuasion, and a little old-fashioned guilt and manipulation? After all, you know, I am the original Jewish mother. I just want you to be happy. And I'll sit in the dark. I really am, indeed, I swear, with you always, always. Trust in me, your one and only God. End quote. Paul Harvey. Good day.
1: Sir Charles Bunbury was horse crazy. I mean, he loved horses. Loved racing horses. He was married to one of the most beautiful women in England. But she ran off with another man, protesting that Sir Charles cared more for his horses than for her. And it must have been true, for Sir Charles never remarried. He devoted the rest of his life wholeheartedly to horse racing. And if there was anyone in the world who loved horses more passionately than Sir Charles, it was his friend Edward. Edward would drop anything, go anywhere, for the privilege of seeing a handsome new horse or watching horses compete on a racetrack. What you're about to hear happened in the year 1799, on a splendid sprawling estate called The Oaks. Fashionable and full of fun, horse lover Edward rented The Oaks country house each year for his famous Epsom Week parties. Now, actually, parties could be considered euphemistic in this context, for Edward kept his servants and his chefs on duty around the clock to accommodate the slightest whim of his week-long guests. There was dancing and gaming and cockfighting in the drawing room, mind you, but mostly there was horse racing. Each and every afternoon all through the week, there would be heat racing, 4 to 6 miles a race, primarily using older horses. And, of course, as Edward presided over the festivities, not far from his side was his friend and fellow horse lover, Sir Charles. But then one evening, while celebrating the triumph of one of Edward's horses, the two men started talking, and they came up with the idea of a mile-long race for 3-year-old colts and fillies. an ideal race, to be run the following year at Epsom Downs. There had been a recent trend toward shorter races called dashes, and such a race as Edward and Sir Charles conceived had a very good sound to it. The problem was that neither could remember whose idea it was first. Neither man could recall which of them had truly sparked this innovative idea. Somebody deserved the credit, but who of the two? Well, certainly from the perspective of 200 years hence, the relevance of that consideration seems insignificant. Yet to Edward and his friend, Sir Charles Bunbury, it did matter. It mattered greatly. Who had godfathered this fledgling one-mile race? In the first place, the event would be named for one of them. But how to decide which? Well, Charlie and Eddie did the only thing they could do under the circumstances. They flipped a coin. They couldn't decide whose idea it was in the first place. They couldn't decide after whom the race should be named, so they flipped a coin. And I can't tell you whether it landed heads or tails. All we know for sure is that Edward won the toss. And thus a one-mile horse race, eventually extended to a mile and a half, was to bear his name. And to this day it does indeed bear his name. As indeed does its American counterpart. It was nothing ponderous. It was simply the flip of a coin that made the difference. For had Sir Charles won the toss, we would call it the Kentucky Bunbury. But the man who won was Edward the 12th Earl of Derby, which most of us U.S. pronounce Derby. So now you know the origin of the Kentucky Derby and the rest of the story.
2: Now, the rest of the story. Ben Franklin was a brilliant man. Invented the Pennsylvania fireplace. Discovered polarity in electricity. Invented the lightning rod. Discovered the cooling effect of evaporation. Charted the Gulf Stream. And he invented bifocal glasses. And he did all of that in his spare time. Ben Franklin, as I say, was a brilliant man. So why? Why, during the American Revolution, did the American colonists reject his secret weapon? Today's historians and militarists agree that if the Continental Army had used that device, we would have beaten the British sooner and much more easily. In fact, Ben Franklin's weapon was so superior to the 18th century musket, and it still is, in many ways, so superior, period, that it's been used effectively on battlefields as recently as the Vietnam War. So why in the world did our founding fathers reject that best weapon? Why, indeed, Franklin himself first proposed it to General Charles Lee, George Washington's second in command. In a letter to Lee, Franklin outlined the advantages, and Lee in turn passed the proposal along to a committee on munitions appointed by the Continental Congress. Military strategists were consulted, and it's there that Ben's better idea died. Ben Franklin was right, you know. From the objective perspective of modern military know-how, we see that his weapon was vastly preferable to the common, badly bored musket of his era. For example, the musket was inaccurate at 100 yards. Ben's weapon was accurate up to 150 yards. And while the musket was entirely ineffective at 200 yards, Ben's weapon was deadly at the same distance. There was also the time-consuming clumsiness of loading the old muskets, tamping the powder and the wadding and the ball and so forth. Consequently, Ben's weapon could fire four times faster, and otherwise, muskets and their ammunition were hard to come by. Heavy, therefore difficult to transport. Sometimes they discharged, and sometimes they did not. And even when they did, you could never depend on a musket ball to take a man down. But Ben Franklin's weapon solved all of those problems. At the same time, it was more devastating psychologically to one's enemy. So why did the Continental Congress turn Ben down? The advice of those strategists, presumably those experts whose military wisdom was most respected, They, you see, were inexplicably enamored of the old musket. They counseled against Ben Franklin's idea, even though today we realize he was right. And so, as I say, his weapon was so efficient, so streamlined, so superior, that our Vietnam warriors employed it widely and effectively. So during our Revolutionary War, there was just that one group of respected combat strategists who did not see the advantage of Ben's secret weapon, even though they, the Native Americans, had invented it. That's right, Ben Franklin's secret weapon, the weapon that most certainly would have stopped the British in less time, with less effort, was the consistently effective, reliable, lightweight, silent, smokeless bow and arrow. And now you know the rest of the story.
0: Now, the rest of the story. Once upon a time, there was a desperate mother and her desperately ill 8-year young son. The boy had jumped into a rowboat, had fallen against an oarlock, ostensibly a minor injury, but the child was hemophilic, a bleeder, and the bleeding refused to stop. Doctors were summoned and they could do nothing. For 11 days, the youngster lay semi-conscious and screaming in pain. It seemed certain the boy would not survive. His mother notified the family priest, but to her astonishment, the priest remained cheerful, confident. God has seen your tears, he said. God has heard your prayers, he told her. Do not grieve, the little one will not die. And in fact, he did not. A miracle, mother called it. And the doctors, shaking their heads, had to agree. Or did I mention the child's mother was Alexandra, the Empress, the last Tsarina of Russia. Her son was the only one, Alexis, who was heir to the throne of his father Nicholas. And the family priest, the one they called Father Gregory? Well, the tragic history of Russia's last royal family recalls him by a solitary and infamous name, Rasputin. Oh, you learned of them in school. You've seen their lives in the movies. But this is the rest of the story. As the parents of any hemophilic child could tell you, such family misfortune is enormously preoccupying. And thus preoccupied were the Tsar and the Tsarina, Nicholas and Alexandra, in the early years of the last century. And yet, while medical science frequently failed them, a wild-eyed, self-styled holy man from Siberia achieved astounding results. And time after time, stepping in when the doctors gave up, and he appeared to stop the little boy's bleeding through his own mystical gift. Understandably, their peasant healer, Father Gregory Rasputin, gained considerable influence over the royal family, holding the boy's health hostage. So, Russia's destiny and Rasputin's power were inexorably intertwined. But what was that power? It was once thought that Rasputin hypnotized young Alexis with those huge, haunting, penetrating eyes, and then made subconscious suggestions that the boy's bleeding would slow and stop. But the room was darkened when Father Gregory visited, and so others later believed that it was Rasputin's commanding voice alone that brought about the miracle. Physicians today say, while hypnosis can help, it cannot cure, so we don't know for sure how Rasputin did it. Unless there really was something more profoundly mystical about him than our modern minds will permit us to comprehend. For after the Tsar's son injured himself in that rowboat in the autumn of 1912, after the doctors gave him up for dead, indeed, after the boy had been given last rites and his demise seemed imminent, only then did his mother get in touch with Rasputin by telegraph. Only then did she contact Rasputin, who returned to the Tsarina's frantic message with a wire of his own saying, "All would be well." Rasputin never visited the boy's bedside. He made his bold, against all odds, declaration that the Tsar's son would be healed. He made that declaration from his own peasant village beyond the Ural Mountains, 1,000 miles away. And now you know the rest of the story.

When I was younger, I was told to hold my tongue. I was told, if you ain't got nothing nice to say, don't say nothing at all. But now, I'm older, and I see that we live in a world where nice just won't cut it. So instead, I speak my mind. Speak out against injustice. Freedom of speech, it's your First Amendment. Protect it. This message was brought to you by the NAE Education Foundation and the Broadcast Education Association.

0: So I say this to the militias and all others who believe that the greatest threat to freedom comes from the government. If you appropriate our sacred symbols for paranoid purposes and compare yourselves to colonial militias who fought for the democracy you now rail against, you are wrong. How dare you call yourselves patriots and heroes? If you say the government is in a conspiracy to take your freedom away, you are just plain wrong. There is no freedom.
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0: Now, the rest of the story. Has any man ever loved a machine as Werner Voss loved his airplane? Werner was a World War I German combat pilot and a flying ace. He was a handsome young man with dark hair and smiling blue eyes and an obsession. A Fokker triplane known as the Dreidecker or the Triple Decker. Werner hand-painted his treasured pet sky blue and its prop spinner bright red. He even added eyes and nose and a mustache, which some claimed was a caricature of the Kaiser. And, of course, of all of Werner's airplanes, this most beloved bore the pilot's own personal insignia, the emblem he carried into battle, the trademark of Werner Voss. Like to know more about him? Well, he was among Germany's four best combat pilots. The others were Lohenhardt, Odette, and von Richthofen, whom you remember as the Red Baron. Werner was one of the few flyers to become good friends with von Richthofen, although as the war went on, they became more determined rivals. Many believe that Werner was actually a better combat pilot than the Red Baron. This is interesting. When Werner caught up with the Red Baron's combat kill record, as he did occasionally, Werner was withdrawn from the front. He was given temporary non-combat duty until von Richthofen had a chance to build up his record again. No one knows for certain whether it was more than a repeated coincidence, but anyway, Werner Voss was one of the few German flyers to venture far beyond the lines, deeply into British territory, and what do you know? In combat, he wore civilian sweaters, but on the ground, he became one of the best-dressed flyers in the German Air Service, wearing immaculate military gear, dazzling decorations, glossy boots. Oh, and remember I mentioned that daring lone wolf insignia, the emblem of which he adorned all his airplanes? The specific origin of that insignia is unknown, although its roots are ancient. It has been used to symbolize the sun, and it has been used to symbolize infinity. It is found in the cultures of China and Egypt and Greece and Scandinavia. It has even been found on Inca tapestries and Trojan relics. It's been found in the catacombs of Rome. It's among the sacred signs of Buddhism as well, although Werner Voss may not have known that and probably wouldn't have cared. He just liked the design. Werner was only 20 when he was shot out of the sky forever. Prior to that Sunday evening in September of 1917, he had wiped out 48 enemy aircraft. He had been awarded the Blue Max. That much is pretty well known. What's not is that special emblem of his, the insignia he carried into battle. But who then, in that world before Hitler, who then might have taken any special notice of it? That then innocent design, which distinguished Werner's aircraft from all others in the sky. That's right. The swastika. Had he only imagined. Or did I mention that Werner Voss, one of the greatest, deadliest combat pilots who ever flew, that he, who held the swastika higher than any theretofore, was a Jew. And now you know the rest of the story.
1: Hello, Americans. I'm Paul Harvey, Jr. Felix was dead. Felix, one of the finest firefighters in Chicago's history, was gone. His reckless daring in the line of duty considered a premature demise should have been no surprise. And yet Chicagoans mourned his passing as never before for one of his kind. There is a monument to his bravery at 95th Street and Keene Avenue. Today, 60 years later, his grave is still visited by faithful admirers. And did I mention, firefighter Felix was no fireman, was no man anyway. Felix was a mongrel dog. His service in Chicago's fire department coincided with a roaring 20s era of legends. And yet while the Lindberghs and the like captured the imagination of this nation, there was no hero more heroic to Chicagoans than Felix. For this is the rest of the story. This is the tale of a dog. Had you lived in Chicago most of 100 years ago, you'd have known this extraordinary creature as Superdog. His name was Felix. Chicago's several fire departments have had many mascots, but none so legendary as he. The stories of Rin Tin Tin and Lassie are as nothing compared to the real-life folklore relating to this beloved mascot of Engine Company 25. Felix has been dead for 60 years, and they still recall around the firehouse the times Felix actually went charging up fire ladders and into burning buildings and dragging out in his teeth tiny babies and unconscious firemen. In a smoke-filled tenement, Felix would run through the halls, barking people awake, leading them to safety. The children of the firemen early in this century loved to hear and rehear the daring exploits of Felix, the Wonder Dog. A lot of the word-of-mouth legend has been embellished, to be sure, but there's enough to allow for that and still remember Felix, including the entirely true story of how he came to be. One day, an injured stray mutt puppy limped into the Molas Coal Company office. Mr. Molas could not keep the dog, so he took it to the nearest firehouse, Canal Port and 22nd Street. That would be Engine Company 25. Everybody loved the little mutt, and as he matured, he learned the fire alert codes, would be first to leap to his feet and onto the truck when there was a call to action. The accounts of his bravery, intelligence, and acrobatic skills on the ladder grew and grew and eventually outgrew Engine Company 25 until they intrigued all of fire-conscious Chicago. And when Felix died in 1925, the city watered his grave with its tears. There's a monument to Felix in suburban Palos Hills, erected by a librarian he never saw in a city where he never lived. And researchers reflect to this day on the premature demise of the Superdog of 60 years ago. For all his daring, for all his heroics, Felix was not consumed by the danger of his voluntary rescues. He was loved to death, killed with kindness, because affectionate neighbors brought to the firehouse day after day an overdose of Felix's favorite liver sausage. And now, you know the rest of the story.
0: Now, the rest of the story. In the firmament of every age shines a star by which society steers. And so it was more than 100 years before Emily Post was born, for a book of manners and etiquette in 1747 was entitled Rules of Civility and Decent Behavior in Company and in Conversation, 110 Rules. And how remarkably they encompassed the situations of 18th century life. Every action done in company ought to be done with some sign of respect to those that are present. That's the first rule. And throughout, one envisions not a world of created impressions, but rather a time of concern for the sensibilities of others. Quote, sleep not when others speak. Sit not when others stand. Speak not when you should hold your peace. And walk not when others stop. Many of these rules of civility comprise lengthy paragraphs regarding specific protocol and proposed conduct for certain people in certain situations. However, the most charming inclusions are those which are both brief and wise. When a man does all he can, though it succeeds not well, blame not him that did it. Let your conversation be without malice or envy. Speak not evil of the absent. Be not curious to know the affairs of others, neither approach those that speak in private. And if it seems that the etiquette of days long gone by somehow married manners with morality, why not? Labor to keep alive in your breast, declares rule number 110, that little spark of celestial fire called conscience. Now, much of this 2.5 centuries old book of golden rules includes curiosities which make the reader truly feel the intervening gulf of time. Number 26, for example, in pulling off your hat to persons of distinction, make a reverence bowing more or less according to the custom of the better bred and the quality of the person. And here's number 95, put not your meat in your mouth with your knife in your hand, neither spit forth the stones of any fruit pie upon a dish, and don't cast anything under the table. And so it was that once upon a time, in a land both terribly primitive and remarkably civilized, an anachronistic world that is gone forever, And yet, you know, I understand these rules of civility are being republished right now. Partly as an historical document, partly because, despite the hardships of 2.5 centuries, the people of those days had something worth having in any generation, especially this one. Something soft, beguiling, and kind. For the author of the Rules of Civility has served this planet as a shining example to posterity. And now you can see that from the very beginning, he was the right man for the job. He was the leader of a brave new land. George Washington? The George Washington? That's right. The man who first taught us our manners. In a book entitled The Rules of Civility and Decent Behavior, which he wrote in 1747 at the age of 15. Now you know the rest of the story.

0: Now, the rest of the story. Once upon a time, there was a kingdom without a king. Or so it seemed. Because secreted in the ancient monasteries of Spain, hidden among the carefully guarded records and deeds and documents, was proof of an heir to a distant throne. His name was James, and according to the official documents, James descended from royal blood, possessed many knighted titles and heroic designations, and oh yes, he had a kingdom, a faraway land of his very own. Now, it was not a particularly large kingdom, nor was it richly populated. In fact, James' subjects were comprised merely of simple folk who had wandered there and settled there. But it was James' kingdom nevertheless, so one day he set out to claim it. Spain's own King Alfonso certified James' lineage, and therefore his royal entitlement. So when those who had settled the land protested that they had no king, Spain hurried to James' defense. To maintain order, Spain established diplomatic relations with James' kingdom, promised to send its army for protection if James declared it necessary. So promptly, and by the authority and goodwill of Spain herself, James was secure in his royal crown. He reigned for 5 glorious years, during which his wealth increased to astronomical proportions. To his queen was born a son and a daughter, a prince and a princess. And it seemed for a while, at least, that the land would never again be without a ruler. But then James' kingdom fell to revolution, to political intrigue in the royal court. No, it was discovered that James' documented royalty was false, and not only false, but forged. James himself, seeking power, had cleverly, surreptitiously gained access to the official records, had inserted counterfeit documents, and had carefully altered those which were genuine. So James was not of royal blood after all, nor was he in any way entitled to the land of which he had crowned himself king. In fact, James, personally, was not even of Spanish descent. He was simply an American who had created for himself a noble ancestry, who had commissioned a tailor to provide him with a wardrobe befitting a nobleman, who had mastered the Spanish language and, moreover, a classical Spanish dialect. He had grown his sideburns to an appropriate length and, in every other way imaginable, had perfected through painstaking study the imaginary character he became. An American named James Addison Rivas, terribly clever, if not quite clever enough. So the king lost his kingdom, but in the end, America gained from his loss. Because, you see, it had been through the technicality of a Spanish-American treaty that James had attempted to swindle his own native country out of her rightful territory little over a century ago, really. And the 11 million acres of which James had been temporarily, actually, legally king, the land which really was a kingdom, if only for one brief, shining moment, was Arizona. Now, you know the rest of the story.
1: Now, the rest of the story. Now, it's anything goes. I mean, pornography comes directly into your living room now through a cable. But once upon a time, you would have had to leave the country, literally leave our country, to see a pornographic movie or buy a sexually explicit publication. When Alan was living in Europe, he bought and read a dirty book. It was widely available there, and much of the material raised the young American journalist's eyebrows. When Alan returned home, he brought the book with him, and then he noticed that same book was on sale here in the United States. Almost the same book, a censored version. Journalist Alan did not believe in censorship. He felt it was the American public's right to read even the most unsavory literature. In this case, a Boston publisher, the Houghton Mifflin Company, was printing a laundered version of this dirty European book at $3 a copy. Alan was outraged. So, he brought the matter to the attention of New York newspaperman Amster Spiro. Both men agreed that there was no justification for the censorship, and then Alan proposed that they publish their own version of the book in the United States, the original version, translated into English. And while the fumigated Houghton Mifflin edition was selling for $3, Allen and his friend would make their no-holds-barred edition available for 10 cents a copy. Allen spent a week at his friend's home in Connecticut, working painstakingly on the original translation, and after his 18-hour day, it was finished. Allen's edition was published quickly. In days, the book was offered at booksellers and magazine stands all over the United States. 500,000 copies were sold during the first 10 days on the racks. Then the predictable legal action. Then the courts ruled that Allen's publication was to be taken off the shelves and out of the stores. And it was. But by then Allen had made his point. The worst thing you can do to a dirty book is to try to clean it up. Californians know and respected the man that young journalist became. It was United States Senator Allen Cranston. Yes, of course the name is familiar to you. But before you evaluate what he did back in 1938, you should know something about the litigation that got his publication pulled off the shelves. The author of the original book had sued Allen for violation of copyright. It had been the author's intention to publish a watered-down version of the book in the United States because he did not want Americans to know the rest of the story. I said the author of this book did not want Americans to know, as you will soon, the rest of the story. And young Allen Cranston and fellow publisher Amster Spiro did want us to know the long-range plans of author Adolf Hitler. The long-range plans, German military expansion, liquidation of the Jews. And so they, Cranston and Spiro, published the unlaundered version of the world's most obscene book. Mein Kampf. Mein Kampf. And now you know the rest of the story. Now, the rest of the story. Leonard Sly just stood there, his mouth falling open slowly as though some long-forgotten sight were materializing before his eyes. Well, in fact, one was. It was a vision of home. Leonard was born right there in that red brick tenement building. Although he could not really have remembered it, could he? He was so young when the folks picked up and moved from Cincinnati to the house in the Ohio countryside. Maybe Leonard had just been told about the old place so many times that he felt he knew it. Anyway, there he stood, gazing up at the red brick building at 412 2nd Street in Cincinnati, even though the building itself had been gone for more years than anybody could remember. In fact, the entire 400 block of 2nd Street was gone. Victim of the urban planners who believed that plot of real estate would look better as what it now was, Riverfront Stadium, the new home of the Cincinnati Reds baseball team. For Leonard Sly was envisioning the scene as it was in the days of his birth, November 5, 1912. He was picturing the old tenement house at 412 2nd Street. From surrounding landmarks, he could tell exactly where the building had been. Leonard elbowed the ballpark spectator next to him. "You see over there," he said, "that's where I was born." The other fellow arched an eyebrow. "That's second base, mister," he answered. "That's right. That's precisely where it was, where second base is right now." And more memories flooded forth. There's old Andy Sly, Leonard's dad, works down at the United States Shoe Company, 412 2nd Street. That was near the plant, so the family sank roots there. But the roots never took hold. The shoe company job proved impossibly dreary for a man like Andy, a fellow with adventure inside him, clawing to get out. So the next house was a houseboat on the Ohio River, 3 rooms, 12 foot by 50. The boat had a sail made from a half dozen of Matty Sly's best bed sheets. First day out, a storm ripped the makeshift sail to shreds. Let me interrupt Leonard's reverie right here, because I want you to hear what happened 2 weeks later. Somebody overheard, and somebody remembered what Leonard had said about his birthplace being out there on the riverfront field at second base. Well, you know what the Reds organization did? They sent Leonard second base. The bag itself. And that's all that's left of the early past of Leonard Sly. The far point on a dusty diamond in Cincinnati where grown men play a kid's game. But I thought you'd like to see it for yourself along with Leonard across the decades and through misty eyes. Not a bad thing to show your grandchildren, Leonard said over 30 years ago after visiting Riverfront Stadium. That is where Grandpa was born. Not as one might imagine on a cattle ranch somewhere in the American Southwest, but in an urban tenement transformed into a big league field of dreams. Oh, yes, you know Leonard Sly, the baseball fan for whom second base was home. You know him as cowboy singer-actor Roy Rogers. Only now you know the rest of the story.
0: Now, the rest of the story. It is 145 miles from Albany, New York, to New York City. So when in 1937, Charles Zibelman told friends he was going to make that journey on the Hudson River, they understandably thought he meant by boat. But no, Charles intended to swim. And indeed, on August 23 at 6 o'clock in the evening, Charles slipped into the water at Albany. Even if all went well, he would not emerge for 6 days. The nighttime start, he hoped, would minimize his hours overall in the scorching sun. A rowboat stocked with grease and brandy-soaked sugar cubes, and imagine this, cigars accompanied him as he swam. The grease to protect his skin, the sugar and nicotine to stimulate him, he hoped. His first night in the Hudson was uneventful, fair weather, comfortable water. Following a spectacular sunrise was a peaceful day, bright and quite hot. The men in the rowboat joked with Charles, asking if they could join him in the refreshing water, but as the hours passed, the current quickened and night fell, and the joking subsided, and a sense of the very serious business at hand gripped all involved. On the third day, Charles lost his swim goggles. Now the water and everything in it was burning his eyes. Should he consider stopping, asked one of his attendants. Charles shook his head and strove on. The peculiar thoughts and disturbing emotions crept in on the fourth night. It seemed to Charles he'd been in the water all his life. In fact, each time his body broke the surface, the air itself felt foreign, even menacing. Of course, much of the matter was physical, the aching muscles, the indescribable fatigue. Put it all together, and Charles's world had become a dreamy, whirling maelstrom, pulling him backward and downward into the river. But Charles would resist and take a moment to rest and resume his journey. So it went through 6 days and 6 nights, through 45 pounds of grease and innumerable brandy-soaked sugar cubes and 150 cigars. Until the seventh nightfall, when Charles wearily lifted his head from the chilly Hudson to behold the skyline of New York City. 1,000 well-wishers were waiting at the George Washington Bridge, cheering as Charles swam by. At exactly 9 p.m., he pulled himself from the relentless current, bearded now and 26 pounds lighter. He had been in the water 148 consecutive hours. Then someone cried out, announcing Charles had set a record for distance and endurance. And the cheers of the crowd rose up in a single shout. But even amid the excitement of his extraordinary accomplishment, Charles could feel the beckoning of other waters and other challenges. And some of his athletic achievements remain unequaled to this day. And by the way, when he swam the Hudson in 1937, he, Charles Zibelman, was 44 years old. And something else. As a result of a streetcar accident when he was 9, Charles Zibelman had no legs. At the time, everyone grieved that only challenges lay ahead, which was so. Only now you know the rest of the story.
1: Now, the rest of the story. Americans, if you forget everything I say today, except this, it'll be enough. Henry and Simon should have been friends. Simon married Henry's sister, after all, but their personalities clashed, and so did their ideals. Henry the 13th century, England's King Henry the 3rd, and Simon de Montfort, the Earl of Leicester, began their relationship amicably enough as king and counselor, soon as relatives by marriage. But then, Henry made Simon governor of English-ruled Gascony to restore order there, and while Simon succeeded in civilizing the region, he made so many enemies in the process that the king was compelled to humiliate him publicly. And Simon never forgave nor forgot, and so began one of the most infamous family feuds in all English history. It's called the Battles of the Brothers-in-Law. Governor Simon grew increasingly critical of King Henry, his incompetence, his extravagance, and King Henry acquiesced, obeyed Governor Simon's reforms for a while. But after a few years passed, the king managed to muster enough support to challenge the barons. And thus, hear this carefully, thus did the Battle of the Brothers-in-Law explode into the bloody baronial wars. After an entire year, Simon governed England as leader of the new parliament. Loyalists called it a military dictatorship, but in any case, Henry's son Edward eventually managed to escape, mobilized an army of loyalists against Simon, and victorious, killed him. But there is a gruesome epilogue to the story of the vindictive king and the renegade governor. For following Simon's defeat and demise at Evesham, his enemies dismembered his corpse and sent that corpse, it is said, on one final, if disjointed, tour of England as a warning to all of the people of what happens to Democrats. But do you want to know something special? The old score between Henry and Simon has been settled. In November of 1992, as a matter of fact, when a present-day descendant of Simon vanquished a present-day descendant of Henry, and it was a different kind of battlefield, and there was no real blood this time, but there was the defeat which hurt just as much, when out of the mists of time, a blood-related champion, Simon de Montfort, the Earl of Leicester, rode into battle against a blood-related defender of the honor of King Henry the Third, the kinsmen of the Democrat and the demagogue, the outsider governor and the sitting king. And this time, the outsider emerged triumphant. For the 20th century national leader descended from King Henry was George Bush, Sr. And the victorious governor descended from 13th century Governor Simon. That was who else? Bill Clinton. Only now you know the rest of the story.

0: In 1979, Super Bowl 13 in Miami, Pittsburgh Steelers, Dallas Cowboys. In that most thrilling of all Super Bowl games, one play deserves to be replayed one more time. During the seesaw first half, time was running out, the score was tied. To go to the locker room with any kind of a halftime lead would provide an immense psychological lift for the team then ahead. But as I say, the score was tied, 14-14, and time was running out. Gallant Steeler quarterback Terry Bradshaw, with an injured shoulder, and despite a devastating pass rush by the Dallas Cowboys, connected with two passes to Swan, and had thus driven to within 7 yards of the Dallas goal line. But here, the formidable Dallas defense stiffened. They put multiple coverage on Lynn Swan. First down went nowhere. Second down went nowhere. On the third down, Bradshaw called a pass-run option play and sprinted to his right. He'd carry the ball in himself if he had to. Nope, no way. Cowboys were converging from everywhere. But through that massive cowboy muscle, Bradshaw saw a Steeler uniform emerge as though from nowhere over there in the end zone. When he threw the ball, he did not know at whom he was throwing it. It looked like Rocky Blyer, but there was no way that Blyer could have moved that far and that deep that fast. Let me interrupt myself for a moment to say two things. Rocky Blyer is nearsighted, has trouble focusing his eyes on a fast pass. Terry Bradshaw throws a flat pass with such force that it can separate the fingers of a receiver. I mean, actually split the fingers apart down into the hand. Anyway, for Bradshaw, it's a long shot gamble or a long loss. So he gambled, he rifled the ball over the cowboy wall and toward that Steeler uniform in the end zone. Well, it was Rocky Blyer. Blyer did leap up and bring down the ball. The Steelers went into the locker room leading 21-14. But that's not the rest of the story. During all of the post-game replays of Super Bowl 13, the first person to notice something significant about that Bradshaw to Blyer pass at the end of the first half was teammate Lynn Swan. Isolated cameras showed Blyer crossing the end zone laterally, outdistancing two men assigned to cover him. There were pictures on magazine covers showing Blyer, who's only 5'9", leaping into the stratosphere for that pass. But it was Lynn Swan who, having seen the play, then having watched the replays, sensed something most extraordinary. And when all the other celebration and contemplation and conjecture concerning Super Bowl 13 was behind, Lynn Swan clocked the replay movies with a stopwatch from different camera angles, so that he could note Rocky Blyer's spectacular leap to snag that important pass. And there was no doubt about it. What you can do from different camera angles, you know, is to measure the Blyer leap in relation to fixed items in the background. And it was easy to see from team statistics. From team statistics, they knew that Blyer can sprint 40 yards in 4.6. And they knew that Blyer, how high he could jump, legs extended. But there's no doubt about it, Rocky Blyer cannot run that fast. But he did. Blyer cannot jump that high. But he did. And Americans, this is the same Rocky Blyer who, when he came home on shrapnel-shattered legs from Vietnam, was told that he would never walk again. But he did. Now you know the rest of the story.
1: Now, the rest of the story. Little Dory Kappelhoff was born to dance. Her talent was apparent by the time she entered kindergarten. Through grammar school, she took dancing lessons and performed in public. All kinds of dancing came easy to Dory. Tap and modern acrobatic and ballet, everything. And still in those days, even the most gifted dancers needed partners. So Dory got herself a partner, a 12-year-old boy named Jerry Doherty from her dancing school. That is how the team of Doherty and Kappelhoff came to be and came to become an instant success in their hometown Cincinnati. They pleased every audience. They won every contest. In fact, the $500 first prize money from one city competition financed a trip to Hollywood. Their visit was intended to last only a month, but the response to Doherty and Kappelhoff was so positive that they and their families decided to stay. They'd returned to Cincinnati briefly to settle affairs, to say their goodbyes, but then Hollywood, permanently. Dory was just barely a teenager at the time. And then came the night of October 13, 1937, Friday the 13th, Dory and her mother had planned to leave for the West Coast the following morning, but that night Dory and three young friends went for a car ride. It was a cold, rainy night, so the car windows were closed tightly. The radio was going full blast. Crossing the railroad tracks, none of the youngsters heard the locomotive coming, nor did they see its light until it was too late. In the crash, both in the front seat were thrown through the windshield. Dory crawled from the back seat onto the pavement, tried to stand but could not. Still in shock, she reached down to feel her right leg, discovered that she was bleeding, and then she felt the jagged, protruding bones, and everything went black. Dory's first waking thoughts in the hospital were concern for her dancing. The doctors didn't tell her right away that her leg had been shattered, that she may never walk again, much less dance. There was intricate surgery on that leg, followed by months in a wheelchair. A premature attempt at dancing re-broke Dory's leg. Now the girl would have to spend at least another year in a heavy cast and on crutches if the bones were ever to heal. And so, one Friday the 13th, died the dance team of Doherty and Kapelhoff. Talented young Jerry Doherty never did find another suitable partner. Instead, he finished high school and became a milkman. As for Dory, therapy was prescribed for her to help her endure the agonizing months of inactivity. The therapy in which she had no real interest at first, singing lessons.

Washington, McKean, Hanson, Bourdonneau, Mifflin, Lee, Hancock, Lorenz, Gorham, Sinclair, Griffin, 11 men. 11 American patriots, 11 names you should know. And yet, I'll bet, even knowing their first names would help you recall no more than one, if indeed you ever heard of any one of them at all. John Hancock, his name you know. His was the enormous, elaborate, unforgettable signature on the Declaration of Independence, one of the wealthiest men in New England. Yet he stood outside Boston one terrible night of the war, and he said, "Burn Boston, though it makes John Hancock a beggar, if the public good requires it." But what of Sam Huntington, another Declaration signer? An attorney for the Crown during the decade previous, Huntington was in later years a strong supporter of the federal Constitution, yet the history books have relegated him to virtual obscurity. Then there was Thomas McKean of Delaware, yet another Declaration signer, so harassed by the British that he was forced to move his family 5 times in 5 months. He served in Congress without pay, his family in poverty and in hiding. And John Hanson of Maryland is so active in every event that led up to the Revolution. And Elias Bourdonneau, who got the gunpowder to General Washington just as his troops were running out of gunpowder, named Commissary General of Prisoners, Bourdonneau gave $30,000 of his own money to ensure the fair treatment of POWs. Thomas Mifflin, born of Quaker parents, he nonetheless became a general in the Continental Army. Richard Henry Lee, whose signature also appears on the Declaration of Independence, he was among the first to call for King George's head. And Henry Lorenz, who was actually captured by the British and did time in the Tower of London. And Nathaniel Gorham, who was eventually wiped out in a 6-million-acre land deal. And Arthur Sinclair. Arthur Sinclair, a general in the war, his Scottish birth and incompetent subordinates led some to question his loyalty, but the critics were wrong. And Cyrus Griffin, he resisted revolution until the last moment, authoring a plan of reconciliation between Great Britain and her colonies as late as December of 1775. Huntington, McKean, Hanson, Bourdonneau, Mifflin, Lee, Hancock, Lorenz, Gorham, St. Clair, and Griffin. 11 names in American history you ought to recognize, especially considering this. On March 1 of 1781, our government ratified the Articles of Confederation, under which document we were officially and for the first time ever designated the United States. Well, under the same Articles of Confederation, the United States had national leadership, had a succession of presidents. 11 of them. 11 presidents, with Sam Huntington and ending with Cyrus Griffin. That's right, all of the men you've just met, in most cases for the first time. And that means exactly what you think it does, that despite what you were taught in school, George Washington was the 12th president of the United States. But before you try to tell your teacher that Sam Huntington was the father of our country, be sure to relate the rest of the story.

Now, the rest of the story. Maybe it's because policemen as a rule are such disciplined, upstanding, uncompromising fellows that one bad cop sticks out and stinks up the force. Patrolman John Parker was a bad cop. Shiftless, they called him, unpredictable, unreliable, and continually in trouble. His rather average appearance belied his extraordinary mediocrity. Parker was 34, sandy-haired, married, father of three small children, lived in a modest but comfortable quarters at 750 L Street. He had joined the force after a hitch in the Army, and he was well-liked at first, but while a career in law enforcement challenges most to excellence, it brings out the worst in a very few, and John Parker was one of those few. His rookie year, he was suspended, tried by a police board for conduct unbecoming an officer, found guilty, reprimanded, transferred. Shortly thereafter, he was charged with verbally abusing a woman who had requested police protection. Next, he was nailed for hurling profane insults at a superior officer, and then they caught him sleeping on duty in a streetcar. The following April, Officer Parker was discovered drunk and disorderly in a house of prostitution. And at the trial, one of the hookers testified in his defense. She supposed that Parker had not once been observed drunk or disorderly in all of the 5 weeks he had been living and sleeping at the bordello. It was only 2 weeks after his acquittal on that charge that John Parker was found napping on duty again in another streetcar. Then 3 months later, he got in trouble for cussing out a citizen who had asked him for help. Still, in each of these instances, the patrolman managed to escape any real punishment. He was either reprimanded or otherwise excused. Alcoholism seems to have been the main thread running through the tapestry of Parker's problems, that at least most of his insubordination and undependability were linked to drinking, however light or heavy. And since the department kept him on despite everything, it became their problem to find duty easy enough for him. I mean, what would you do with Patrolman John Parker? Well, I'll tell you what the Metro did with him. They got him a soft assignment, but he botched that. What happened was he got bored as usual and left his post and picked up a couple of drinking buddies and headed for Tolta Vool's Tavern, where they all got loaded until it was too late. Because unknown to Officer Parker, among the men in that same bar was one drinking for courage, a fellow carrying a gun who left the tavern shortly thereafter to keep an appointment with history. The man with the gun, the Derringer, was John Wilkes Booth. You see, Parker was a bad cop, maybe the least reliable on the entire Washington, D.C. police force. But that night, he was designated personal bodyguard to President Abraham Lincoln. Yes, I do mean to say that John Parker, drunk as usual, was the policeman assigned to guard the president's box, April 14, 1865, at Ford's Theater. And now you know the rest of the story. Now, the rest of the story. It was not Al's fault, really. It was as though he were born that way, just plain unable to handle money. Unable to handle money. His wife Betsy kept their books. She had to. Minus her constant attempts to rectify the family finances, Al would always have been in debt. It was as though he were an aggressive gambler or a reckless investment speculator. He was neither. Al was simply, totally, unbelievably befuddled by the household budget. He deeply empathized with people who borrowed more than they could pay. He often sought to help them in their crises. The problem was that Al was himself always borrowing more than he could pay, and so he could rarely afford to assist. Fortunately, Al was never imprisoned for indebtedness, as many were who lived in that day. This thanks to wife Betsy, who stretched the family income to astonishing limits, who saw to it that bills were paid when they could be, or plausibly postponed when they could not be. But this is the rest of the story.
Onto this burdened beast of financial woe was laid what threatened to be the last straw, blackmail. It began, ironically enough, with a pretty young girl beseeching Al for a loan. Her name was Maria Reynolds. She claimed to have been abandoned by an abusing husband. All she needed, she said, was sufficient cash to return to her family in New York. As usual, Al was in no financial position to help, but equally characteristically, he tried to do just that. He would try to scrape something together, he assured Maria, but would require an address in town to which he might send the money. The cash for Maria's return home was hand-delivered to her apartment by Al personally, and so began the affair. It was Maria's husband who eventually returned to blackmail Al, claiming to be the injured party. The man negotiated over a sum that might relieve his misery. The amount agreed upon was $1,000, which Al produced with extraordinary difficulty. And, of course, it would not be the last of this dishonored husband's monetary demands. Still, all things considered, the greatest damage in this disaster was not to Al's marriage, but once again to the household budget. The blackmailer's initial lump sum and subsequent smaller payoffs put new and amazing stresses on wife Betsy's bookkeeping ingenuity. Al was heard to have said, "I'm not worth $500 in the whole world." He should have been so lucky, because then, as almost always, he owed thousands of dollars more than he was worth. And he died as he had lived. In the end, he was shot and killed in a duel by a man he had accused of being, among other things, unable to manage money. By the way, it was Al whose every action seemed to undermine his family finances. It was this same Alex who had taken the non-existent credit of the United States government to a world-class, unsurpassed pinnacle, who had on his nation's behalf manipulated millions of dollars with such dramatic dexterity and phenomenal success. For Alexander, the man who could not handle his own money, was President George Washington's very first Secretary of the Treasury, Alexander Hamilton. And now you know the rest of the story.

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Where the morning's so bright, and the Lamb is the light, and the night is bright as the day. There'll be peace in the valley for me someday. There'll be peace in the valley for me. Oh Lord, I pray, no sickness, no sorrow, no trouble I'll see. There'll be peace

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And the beast from the wild will lay down with a child, and I'll be changed, changed from this creature that I am. There'll be peace in the valley for me someday. There'll be peace in the valley for me, oh Lord, I pray. No sickness, no sorrow, no trouble.

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0: beautiful Manchester, New Hampshire, an international coalition has formally declared itself the supreme leader of all things rock and all things roll. Tensions are rising as others have claimed themselves to be, quote, the savior of real rock and roll. But the coalition founded and headed by Jerry Robinson says these claims are unfounded. As you can see, war can be declared at any moment. The smallest act of aggression can be seen by either side as... Oh, God. We have a breaking news bulletin being published as we speak. The first strike has been executed.
1: Hello, everyone. Jerry here. So, I have taken over the airwaves. I've taken over the radio. And now I want you all to understand that I am the supreme leader of rock and roll. But not just me, of course. I would like to welcome the brand new member of Jerry's Rock and Roll Army,

0: Now, the rest of the story. Greenland actually was green once upon a time. But that was before it started snowing. Today, Greenland is little more than a vast snow slab, 2 miles thick. What land there was is now mostly below sea level, submerged by the sheer weight of all that snow. 3,000 years ago, there was a blizzard on Greenland. The snowfall of subsequent seasons compressed the snow from that one blizzard into a river of ice, a glacier, and it was a September long past when a gigantic chunk of that glacier fractured and tumbled into the Jakobshavn ice fjord. Its destination was the open sea. There was about 10,000 such icebergs swarming up in Baffin Bay at the time. Better to understand them all, we'll stay on the trail of this one iceberg in particular and observe it carefully. It was not especially large compared to its brethren, about 100 feet tall, 300 feet long. That which was visible, anyway, for most of it was beneath the water, reaching 500 feet down, very heavy, weighed 1 million or more tons, and yet the statistics do not do justice to the phenomenal beauty of this floating ice mountain. It was not merely white, but it appeared brilliantly crystalline in the sunlight, refracted through 1 billion ice-bound air bubbles. Scientists retrospectively tracking this particular iceberg note that Captain William Adams was in the vicinity. He was homeward bound aboard his whaling ship. Surely, they say, he cast his eyes on that frigid majesty. Before making its way southward, the iceberg would have to embark on a grand tour of Baffin Bay, first northward along the western coast of Greenland, all the way to the mouth of Smith Sound, then south along the eastern coast of Baffin Island, swept relentlessly by the current. The journey took many months, and each mile of the way, the iceberg sang, squealed and creaked and groaned and sang, as icebergs do. And it also became a living zoo. Seals nestled in its crevices. Bowhead whales hid themselves in its shadow. Among the scientists who have studied this one individual iceberg is marine biologist Dr. Richard Brown. Dr. Brown even wrote a book about its voyage, and through that iceberg's eyes, the author witnessed the various dramas of that time in that region, the extinction of the bowhead whales, the hardships of the Eskimos. And Dr. Brown follows the beautiful iceberg until, as it travels ever southward into warmer waters, it diminishes to the size of a coffee table and disintegrates in a bubble of foam off Bermuda. That was the fate of the snow that fell on Greenland 3,000 years ago. That is the way that beautiful peripatetic palace of ice passed from us. But before it did, it sank the Titanic. It sank the Titanic. Thus did a distant age reach into the 20th century to disturb our destiny. For the history books say that the Titanic was sunk by an iceberg off the coast of Newfoundland in April of 1912, and that is so. But now you know that she was predoomed by a snowstorm 10 centuries before the birth of Christ, because now you know the rest of the story.
1: Now, the rest of the story.
0: Dr. Harris stood in the darkened doorway of the farmer's barn, silent and staring. As his eyes adjusted, the shadows parted like curtains, revealing the shapes and the dimensions behind them. And there was something curious here, something anomalous to an English village in the outskirts of London. Whatever was out of place, Harris decided, had little to do with the age of the ancient structure. For if one had stood in that buried doorway nearly 3 centuries previous, that is to say when the barn was new, one might still have felt uneasy, as though the observer were suddenly far from the quaint Quaker settlement in Buckinghamshire, as though one were, well, nowhere near anything at all. And then Harris looked up to the beams supporting the barn roof. And as he kept looking, he realized that his head was tilting to one side, tilting more and more, as though his subconscious were struggling to envision the beams upside down. And all at once it struck him. The old barn amid the trees near the village of Jordans was not exactly a barn at all, not exclusively at any rate. It was instead a ship, an old sailing ship, whose materials had been reconfigured and reassembled to make a barn.
1: Well, there was no question at all, for clearly the roof beams were in the shape of a ship's keel. And on one of those beams... Well, now, wait a minute. That's the rest of the story. The discovery by Dr. Harris, at least superficially, is not at all surprising, because the best wood for construction was reserved in those days for the Royal Navy. English farmers, wishing to build their barns out of sturdy stuff, would often buy sailing vessels about to be scrapped. And that's precisely what a Buckinghamshire farmer named William Russell did to procure wood for his barn in Jordans. He was obviously correct regarding the quality of the lumber, for there the barn had stood for almost 300 years before Dr. Harris first laid eyes on it. Now, Randall Harris was a scholar, and so from markings on the barn timbers, he sought to identify the original vessel from which the timbers had been scavenged. On a beam taken from the ship's stern, Harris found the letters H-A-R. Harwich, he said to himself, the name of the ship's home port. He reopened the port books, seeking a ship's name that would coincide with other letters emblazoned on the same timber. And what do you know, there it was. A cargo ship that had carried freight between England and France for many years before being declared in ruin.

from a watertight time machine linking England's past with your future. The barn was built from the lumber of the Mayflower. And now you know the rest of the story. Now, the rest of the story. It was summertime in Kansas City, Missouri. A 9-year young Wally was on the porch playing with the toys gathered there. Nothing could have fascinated the youngster more. His favorites were a wind-up car, which he could make go very fast up and down the planking, and a toy train with all sorts of cars between the engine and the caboose. Yes, the train was his most favorite of all. But there was just one thing about the toys on the porch. They were not Wally's. Neither was the porch, nor the home to which it belonged. The people who lived in that house, including the child who truly owned those toys, Wally had never met. Wally had never wanted to leave the farm. It was all his father's idea. With the money left over from auctioning the property, Dad bought a newspaper delivery route. The paper was the Kansas City Star, and the price of the route at $3 per customer was $6,000. So Wally's dad was demanding of his delivery boys, most of all Wally himself. While the other fellows earned $3 a week, Wally, for the same and sometimes more work, received nothing. "I feed and clothe you," was Dad's excuse to his son. There were two deliveries a day, the Morning Times and the Evening Star. It meant getting up at 3:30 every morning and venturing out in pouring rain or blinding blizzard. It meant depositing each paper inside the storm door in damp or winter weather. It meant placing each paper under a brick when there was the slightest wind. To discourage his delivery boys from flinging their newspapers, Wally's father forbade the use of bicycles, and so it was that Wally would trudge through his route of many dozens of houses carrying his papers in a sack, seeing all of those homes much grander than his own up close, because the family was anything but well off. Wally got only practical presents for birthdays and Christmases, clothing and the like, never any toys. So, when Wally came to this one particular house on his newspaper route, he would always hesitate for a long moment, gaze up at the wide porch and the big front door with a tinge of longing. Some very fortunate youngster lived in that house, Wally could tell, for occasionally during spring and summer mornings the child's toys would be left out on the porch. Out of convenience or neglect, marvelous toys, miniature cars and trains, and so, whenever he felt particularly bold, little Wally, who had no toys of his own, would stop and play in the dawn's early light just for a while, and then he would carefully leave the toys in precisely the same positions in which he had found them. Someday he promised himself he'd have a toy train like the one that belonged to the little boy he'd never met, even if he had to grow up to get one. One day Wally grew up, and because he did, each generation of children ever since has had a happier, more wonder-filled childhood. For those who knew anything about him personally, knew that Wally, cartoonist and creator of the world's most fabulous amusement parks, Walt Disney, had a particular passion for miniature trains. And now, of course, you know why. For now you know the rest of the story. The rest of the story. Lucius Sang. Lucius Sang, unfortunately. Loved to sing. Less fortunately still. At parties, Lucius came and sang and sang and sang and sang and sang, apparently utterly convinced that his purpose in life was to sing. Moreover, was to share his singing voice with anyone, everyone, anytime, anywhere. The problem was Lucius could not sing, at least not as most would define singing. And so it was, doubtless with more than a touch of sarcasm, that somebody at some point suggested that Lucius turn professional, that he sing on the stage. Lucius, quite naturally, as his ear for sarcasm was as deaf as his ear for music, took the suggestion seriously. Enthusiastically, he began making the plans which would leave their ignominious mark on show business forever after. First, where to debut? Naples seemed logical, known as were the Neapolitans for their understanding and appreciation of great singing. An upcoming music festival there made the choice seem even wiser. So, a theater was selected,

And a date was set. A date that would live in musical infamy. For his one-man show, Lucius decided to sing Niobe, the opera, all of it, all by himself. And already lengthy, Lucius deliberately lengthened it further with slow tempi and repetition, the longer to remain on stage. And as the hours trudged one to the next, the audience grew restless and then nervous and finally grew desperate. Individuals offered every imaginable polite excuse for wishing to leave the theater, urgent business, illness, 9 months plus pregnancy, only to be sent back to their seats by unsympathetic and most probably tone-deaf security people. Some listeners, apparently driven mad by the relentless, awful sound, risked their lives climbing a rear wall to escape. Three ingenious audience members managed to flee their tormentor by posing as two live men carrying out one dead man. And yet even when an earthquake, and I mean a real earthquake, struck the theater, Lucius, unperturbed, pressed on. It was only after the dreadful, interminable performance was mercifully over and the premises were vacated that the theater, the whole building, perhaps having reached the limit of its own aggravation, tumbled into a heap. Sadly, this fiasco was far from the end of the maestro's singing career. He had access to strings, you see, and he pulled those strings vigorously, endeavoring to promote himself, even as he faced his own death. Weeping, he repeated over and over and over, "What a loss I shall be to the arts." For once upon an orgy of non-existent self-awareness, in the early decades A.D., there was a musical menace named Lucius Domitius Antibarbus, whom historians reluctantly remember as the Roman Emperor Nero. Now, did Nero actually fiddle while Rome burned, as the saying accuses him? Almost certainly not. But he was hunted down one day in the year 68, and he was forced to commit suicide, after which his name was erased from every public record and every monument in the empire for military and political reasons, the history books say. But you have to wonder, don't you? Now that you know the rest of the story.

0: Now, the rest of the story. Much of what we know about the ancient world we have learned from the Greek geographer and historian Strabo. About 25 B.C., he took a trip up the Nile River, recording all that he saw, and it was on this journey that he encountered a small pyramid made of black stone. Now, Egyptian pyramids are tombs, of course, and somebody special was entombed in this black pyramid, a woman. Strabo's fascination with her is evident in his writing. Yet not even he, from his historical vantage point, could have imagined the rest of the story. The Greek historian, Strabo, writes of this woman named Dorica. Dorica lived some 600 years B.C., was a slave in Nocratus, Egypt, when she was young. Her uncommon beauty attracted the brother of the poet Sappho, who then purchased her freedom. Sappho's brother was to be the first in a long procession of lovers, and ultimately, Dorica became an Egyptian queen. When she died, she was entombed in a black pyramid. Historian Strabo notes the rarity of the stone and the phenomenal cost of construction, and yet it was not Dorica's king, but her large collection of devoted lovers who chipped in for the building of that expensive tomb. And even more remarkable is the story of how Dorica became queen in the first place. It seems she was bathing in the Nile River one day. She had left her sandals on the bank. Suddenly, and for no apparent reason, an eagle swooped down, grabbed one of Dorica's sandals, and flew away. Now, the king was in the Egyptian capital city of Memphis at the time. He was presiding over a court of justice, which was being conducted outdoors. And that's right. The eagle dropped Dorica's sandal right smack into the king's lap. I'm sure he laughed. That part's not recorded, but I'm sure the king found the incident most amusing, and naturally he became curious as to where the eagle had found the sandal. Well, this much is recorded. The king's curiosity grew. The beautiful shape of the sandal and the strangeness of the occurrence began to impress him. Finally, the mystery became unbearable. The king sent his men throughout the land. Listen carefully, you're beginning to recognize this story. The king sent his men throughout the land in search of the owner of that sandal, and Dorica was found, and she was brought to the king, and the king, overwhelmed by Dorica's beauty, declared that fate had chosen her for him, and they were married. Now, we only have the word of this one Greek historian for what you've just heard. And yet, even if it were not true, the story's significance would be considerable. It should sound familiar to you. A young girl's saga of rags to royalty, a lost slipper leading to a throne, a love story repeated in hundreds of versions over hundreds of years throughout the world. And she, Dorica, really lived 600 years before Christ. Almost 3,000 years ago, the Black Stone Pyramid, where she was buried, was called the Tomb of the Courtesan. The Tomb of the Courtesan. But now you know it as the final resting place of the original Cinderella. For now you know the rest of the story. Now, the rest of the story. In the winter of 1851, a cargo vessel out of Hong Kong spotted a foundering Japanese junk in the Pacific. The junk sank. Her crew of 17 was taken aboard the cargo ship. From their own vessel, the Japanese sailors salvaged a box. A box containing the ship's log and a navigation chart, a compass, some gold and silver Japanese coins, and a small bag of something called Japan peas. March 4, the cargo ship arrived at the port of San Francisco, but the Japanese seamen were not permitted to disembark. They were quarantined, at least until the status of their health could be determined. March 15, it's 11 days later now, the Japanese sailors were still aboard the docked vessel. They were still there pleading to be released. Standing on the dock was a physician, Dr. Benjamin Edwards. Gold fever had brought him to the West Coast. He was now returning home to Alton, Illinois, was about to embark on the first leg of that journey. In fact, he was standing there watching the ship take on provisions when a man approached him and explained the plight of the Japanese sailors. "Would Dr. Edwards please examine them?" the man asked. Dr. Edwards said he would. So he was taken aboard, where he found the men in good spirits and in good health. When the examinations were finished, Dr. Edwards signed the necessary papers. The Japanese were free to go. The sailors expressed their gratitude to the physician. Would he please accept some reimbursement for his services? Dr. Edwards said no, it was quite all right. He had been glad to help. But then, one of the seamen reached down into the box they had salvaged and withdrew that little sack of Japan peas. "Would Dr. Edwards please accept these, if only as a token of their esteem, as a very simple thank you?" Well, Dr. Edwards smiled, took the bag, and went home. San Franciscans became instantly enamored of the liberated Japanese sailors. Their remarkable clothing and exotic homeland got them into the newspapers, even got them invited to society events. Surely this was the beginning of commerce and communication between Japan and the United States, some said. But it was not. The Japanese sailors eventually returned to the Orient, just as Dr. Benjamin Edwards returned to Alton, Illinois, with his bag of Japan peas. He considered them useless, but he then presented them to a friend who had a garden, a neighbor named John Less, who then planted the peas and grew some more and sent them to horticultural societies all over the country, and ultimately all over the world. 100 years previous, there had been an attempt to introduce that very crop to American soil, but that attempt had failed. What succeeded, what started, what became a 9 million acre, 2 billion bushel business in the state of Illinois alone, was a token gesture, a gesture of appreciation, a thank you from a handful of Japanese seamen more than 100 years ago. Of course, you know what was then called the Japan peas as soybeans. But now you know the rest of the story. Now, the rest of the story. It was the Ides of March in 1810 in Louisville, Kentucky. A strange little man with piercing eyes walked into the general store carrying 2 large books under his arm, and he laid the volumes on the counter and greeted the shopkeeper. Now, what you're about to learn, that shopkeeper could not possibly have known. The stranger had come to the United States in the spring of 1794, penniless, a weaver by trade. Truth was, he had always disliked weaving. His real fascination was ornithology, birds. In fact, his dream was to write and illustrate a book about birds, a project which had never been attempted on the scale that he was contemplating. Well, anyway, consulting an engraver, he was told that production would be prohibitively costly, as much as $80 for a single black and white engraving, which would then have to be hand-colored at an additional cost, and that would mean tens of thousands of dollars to do the job right. But the bird lover took this economic obstacle as a challenge, and he went out looking for a publisher, and after 2 years searching, one such was found, William Bradford of Philadelphia. Bradford figured it would take at least 5 volumes to describe the birds of America, so he said he would underwrite the cost of volume one if the author-illustrator could produce 200 subscribers. Wow. That meant going out on the road selling a prospect the would-be author could not have enjoyed less. But he would do it if he had to, and that was exactly what he was doing in that general store in Louisville in the Ides of March of 1810. He was soliciting subscriptions. Would the shopkeeper be interested in placing an order? The shopkeeper skeptically arched an eyebrow and then opened one of the author's sample volumes. But as he turned the pages, his skepticism subsided, and in moments, his face was filled with wonder. And now, what you are about to learn, the ornithologist author could not possibly have known. The shopkeeper had come to the United States in 1803, a wealthy young aristocrat,
1: During his first years in America, he lived the life of a lazy playboy on an estate near Philadelphia. He had hopes of becoming even wealthier as a merchant, but his laziness undid that dream. And by the time the traveling bird lover walked into his life, March of 1810, the lazy playboy had become a lazy general storekeeper and was blissfully on his way to bankruptcy. No, said the shopkeeper, he had no need for a bird book, especially one so expensive. And unfortunately for the struggling author, he would hear the same response all over Louisville. He was a sincere ornithologist and a good illustrator, but he was a terrible salesman. And so he died uncelebrated 3 years later. His name was... his name was Alexander Wilson, and I doubt you've ever heard of him. The name you know is that of the indolent shopkeeper for whom sketching was only a hobby until he went bankrupt, and remember the strange little man with the piercing eyes who had walked into his general store in 1810 because, faced with penury, the artistically gifted shopkeeper turned out to be a good salesman. And so it is he whom we remember as American history's most distinguished birdman. Just a lazy storekeeper named John James Audubon. So now you know the rest of the story.
0: Now, the rest of the story. Robert was 24 when the unbelievable news reached his ears. His father, his complicated, demanding, uncompromising father, had shot himself to death. Unquestionably, intentionally. And yet he left not the slightest clue as to why. At once there careened madly through Robert's brain a collage of contradictory memories. There was Dad, charming and witty, warm and kind, listening intently to somebody's problem with an empathy born of the most sensitive spirit. And there was Dad brooding in a bar, downing one after another, growing more angry by the minute until he started a fist fight with anybody. There was Dad falling victim again, as so often before, to the greatest weakness, his irresistible urge to say precisely what was on his mind without the slightest consideration of the possible consequences, cost him so many friends, and it nearly cost him his son. But Robert loved his dad, and in the best way he knew how, Dad returned that love, in spite of which, perhaps even because of which, they got into some terrible arguments. And among the flood of recollections, bitter and sweet, were Robert's of himself, a skinny boy in tears, trying so desperately to please a man who sometimes could not be pleased by anything. And still Robert tried, and one of the ways was sports. That battle was lost from the beginning. For of all of the endeavors at which he might have succeeded, those involving a ball, any ball, were just not among them. Give Robert a ball and he would drop it, invariably. A football, a baseball, a basketball, all eluded his grasp with equal and infuriating consistency. And as his athletic disinclination grew increasingly apparent, his appreciation of animals grew, especially of cats, whose agility astounded him. In any case, Robert was at once fanatically competitive and yet utterly unable to compete in any sport. So it was when his young friends went outside and played games, Robert stayed inside and read books, Greek and Roman mythology, classic literature of all kinds. Those were Robert's boyhood redemption, the windows through which he could gaze out upon a world devoid of limitations. Dad was, in his own words, appalled, even horrified, to learn that Robert had chosen classics as a college major. And so once again, in Dad's eyes, his son had dropped the ball. But now, Dad was gone. It was time Robert decided to find a ball that he could hang to and pick up and run with, and he did. He did. So you never knew the clumsy youngster who so frequently fell short of his father's expectations. You never knew Robert as a failure of any sort. For once upon a time, there was a bright, sensitive, tenacious, often misunderstood American businessman whose vision made him rich and famous, and who was just clever enough to win the World Series without ever having to swing a bat. Of course, you know the powerhouse that athletically undistinguished boy became, Robert Edward Turner.
2: You know him as Ted Turner. Ted Turner. Only now you know the rest of the story. Now, the rest of the story. Joni Molinsky. She had waited such a long time to have a real date with a real boy. She had waited until her freshman year at Connecticut College. In fact, it was to be a blind date. But that was okay. The girl who had fixed it up had promised he's an adorable boy from Yale. So, Joni, the perpetual outsider, maybe for the first time in her lonely, longing life, got her hopes way up. For the big evening, she wore her best gray flannel dress with matching gray flannel shoes. Primping in the mirror, she frowned at her ample 132 pounds, then tugged at her clothing, vainly attempting to conceal it. When her girlfriend excitedly called out, "He's here," Joni caught her breath, with all of the poise that she could muster, began descending the dormitory stairway. Now they were face to face, she and the young man who was about to make up for all of the years of alienation and humiliation. And the adorable boy from Yale, who might have made her fondest dreams come true, or at least ought to have left them undisturbed, turned to Joni's girlfriend, the one who had arranged the blind date, and with an expression of disgust, admonished aloud, "Why didn't you tell me?" The rest of the evening, the boy protested his predicament by utterly ignoring Joni. And then after a brief while that seemed a lifetime for both, he was gone. For him, the awkward experience may have rendered a crude story or two for friends back at Yale before it was dismissed and forgotten. But not for Joni. For her, the nightmare blind date lived on in eyes that yearned for the happiness they saw in others' lives, in a heart that ached for all that it was not allowed to share, in lips now certain they would never smile again. But this is the rest of the story. Years later, Joni Molinsky has a life and a home, and yes, a loving husband of her own. She's giving a large dinner party. Among her invited guests is a female acquaintance whom she's not seen in years, never met the woman's husband, she thinks. And into Joni's house they walk. That's right. The husband, now a bald, fat, 40-something doctor, was once the adorable boy from Yale who broke Joni Molinsky's heart. And more startling still, he does not remember Joni. Does not even remember her. An obvious cheater, he proceeded to make passes at his hostess. He tried to get her alone in the kitchen, stares lecherously, makes physical contact wherever possible, offers incredibly, "Let me help you," without suggesting precisely how. No, Joni does not attempt to remind him of that dreadful evening years before, nor after this one will she ever see him again. But he will see her. The emotions he conjured would inspire a screenplay entitled "The Girl Most Likely To." Yes, Joni Molinsky's screenplay about an ugly duckling girl who grows up to become a swan of sorts and then murders every boy who ever slighted her. For years now, you have been delighted by the brash self-confidence of the star Joni Molinsky became. But today, you have met the impossible dreamer, the shy, scared, forgettable girl behind the quick smile and the lightning quip who one day would call herself Joan Rivers. Only now you know the rest of the story. The rest of the story. Our United States Navy has been testing combat aircraft since 1943, and aviators generally agree. Navy test pilots are a different breed. And yet in the field of experimental aviation, before or since, could any airman or airwoman's skill have surpassed that of the admiral? He was fearless, they say, and they are right. For although the extent of his exploits remain virtually unknown in the civilian world, he has flown higher and longer and under conditions more perilous than all but a few experts had dared to imagine. But now there was a particular wing design called Atalanta, which no Navy pilot had ever tested before. By far more sophisticated than any previous aeronautical creation, military or civilian, the Atalanta could practically reinvent itself in flight, morphing moment by moment
0: to accommodate a wide variety of aerodynamic mechanisms, as they're called. Atalanta could generate vortices in the air to achieve greater lift, for example. 10 times the amount of lift produced by conventional aircraft wings. Did you hear that? 10 times the amount of lift. Atalanta could also perform rotational mechanisms and wake capturing mechanisms and the impressive clap and fling, as they are known in the science of flight. The coordination of those systems alone would require the most gifted of flyers with the fastest of reflexes. And then it gets complicated. For the test flight, the Atalanta must soar into a smokescreen so that ground-bound engineers armed with ultra-high-speed digital cameras can photograph the traces of smoke, thus to evaluate the system's aerodynamic efficiency. And meanwhile, someone aloft must control the ultimately sophisticated wing and at the same time fly blind. Well, the Admiral, remember him, was the only flyer equal to the formidable task. The day of the test flight, he took off as though he had operated this system all of his life. The wind was brisk, more so than you'd guess safe for such a subtle aerodynamic design. But the Admiral was clearly master of even these potentially precarious circumstances. Up ahead, the daunting smokescreen. But the Admiral plunged in at top speed, and with cameras whirring, the air currents were precisely recorded, and the Atalanta soared out the other side, and an experimental success such as few could ever hope to witness had been triumphantly declared. Scientists and engineers will be a long time now studying the remarkable data harvested that day. I have before me the once secret top motion photos of that, shall we say, historic test flight. They are many things, intriguing, confounding, even awe-inspiring, but mainly they are so beautiful, for despite all that we know and all to which we aspire, no scientist or engineer, no earthly inventor of any kind has even come close to such a creation as Atalanta, the supremely versatile flying marvel from which aircraft engineers now hope to learn. For the First World War had its Red Baron. But you've just relived the first anywhere wind-to-tunnel analysis completed in Oxford, England in 2002 of the astonishing flight characteristics of what lepidopterists call Vanessa Atalanta and what you have known all your life as the migratory Red Admiral Butterfly. Only now you know the rest of the story.
3: Now, the rest of the story. Al was reared in Port Huron, Michigan. He was a year late entering grammar school because of a serious bout with scarlet fever. The school he eventually attended was administered and staffed by the Reverend G.B. Engel and his wife. It was a one-room schoolhouse, and within a week, Al had plummeted to the foot of the class. The other children called him a dunce. He asked peculiar questions, his teachers said. The rest of his time, Al seemed content to ignore everything that was going on around him and draw pictures at his desk. Of course, the boy himself claimed it was all Reverend Engel's fault. And then one day he overheard the Reverend make an unkind comment about him. Addled was the word he used. Well, Al marched home and told his mother he was never going back to school, not ever. So the following morning, Mom went to school and told everybody off. And turned and left. After all, they practically characterized her son as ineducable, and it didn't occur to her that they may have been right. To the contrary, Al's mother, once a schoolteacher herself, was determined to prove them wrong. So, she would see to the boy's education from here on. And that is how Al, an 8-year-old grade school dropout, after only 3 months of school, would begin to learn at home. The front porch became his new classroom. Each morning after her housework was done, Mother would join Al on the porch, and the two would begin to explore a world of knowledge. Al was only 8, remember? But by the time he was 9, he had read Gibbon's Decline and Fall of the Roman Empire, and Hume's History of England, and Sears' History of the World, and Burton's Anatomy of Melancholy, and the Dictionary of Sciences. And in 2 years more, the youngster was delving into the Bible, and the plays of Shakespeare, as well as the fine points of American history and ancient Greek philosophy. And yes, he did seem to comprehend everything he studied. French author Victor Hugo became a hero, The science of chemistry particularly fascinated him. And behind it all was Al's mother, his true inspiration, really the only teacher he'd ever had. Now, on the 30th anniversary of his brief enrollment in formal grammar school, Al received this letter. Dear Sir, you will remember that some years ago you attended school under my direction in Port Huron. Your father, not being very flush with money, I did not urge him to pay the school bill, but now I am almost 77 years old and am on the retired clergy list. And as you now have a large income, I thought perhaps you would be glad to render me a little aid. Truly yours, the Reverend G.B. Engel. Well, Al responded with a check for $25. More than generous, he reasoned, for a schoolmaster who had taught him nothing at all. Whether or not Reverend Engel cashed that check, we'll never know. Surely that slip of paper would now be worth many times the amount inscribed, if only because it bears the signature of a man known in his boyhood as Al. Al the dunce. Al at the bottom of his class. Al the addled youngster with a mind only a mother could love. Thomas Alva Edison. Only now, you know the rest of the story.
2: George Washington worked for the Russians? George Washington worked for the Russians. Now you're going to hear the rest of the story. Soldiering was in George Washington's blood. He had been preparing for his life one way or another since the age of 14, and yet George's soldier comrades were keenly interested of an ability and a remarkable skill that history was to ignore almost completely. And that is, George Washington was a tremendously talented military engineer. He enjoyed nothing more than solving the seemingly insoluble technical problems of war, designing bridges for troops where it appeared none could be built, creating efficient supply roads through impossible terrain. That was George Washington's true Yankee shrewdness. What you're about to hear has little to do with raising an army to fight the British. No, it appeared toward the end of George Washington's life. That is when Russia's Tsar Nicholas approached him with a tempting challenge. For in that day, the latest thing in transportation was something called a railroad. The European continent had just begun to entwine itself in a web of rails and ties, and the Russian Tsar was determined that his nation must not be left behind. What he wanted was a railroad between St. Petersburg and Moscow. Now, the last thing on George Washington's mind was abandoning the genteel and genial plantation society. Retirement under such splendid circumstances, surrounded by admirers, was a delightful idea. But the Tsar's challenge was irresistible. George Washington would travel to Russia, and he would attempt to solve this one last engineering problem, which turned out to be a greater problem than he had imagined. To his first meeting with the Tsar, George brought a map of Russia. George asked him to draw on the map the route he wanted the new railroad to take. Without hesitating, the Tsar produced a wooden ruler and drew a straight line between St. Petersburg and Moscow. George, ordinarily unflappable, was staggered. And yet, regaining his composure, the prestigious American promised that he would do his best. And he did his best. And it was more than good enough. When work on the Russian railroad was near completion, George Washington died. He died in Russia. Now stay with me. The Tsar offered to bury him there with all sorts of honors. Needless to say, his family declined. So he rests in peace in his beloved United States. But before he passed away, he accomplished one thing more. And this one bears mentioning. He fathered a son who was to be remembered among the greatest artists of his time. And that artist was James Abbott McNeill Whistler. World-renowned is the portrait he painted of his mother, Whistler's mother. But now you've met George Washington Whistler, a VIP in his own right.
1: whose importance was ultimately obscured by the artistry of his own gifted offspring, George Washington Whistler, Whistler's father. Now you know the rest of the story. Now, the rest of the story. Almost 2,000 years ago, it was one of the great centers of the Roman Empire. And in the years since, it's been an archaeological Disneyland. Historians originally thought it began as a military base about AD 43, that it evolved into a civilian settlement. They kept finding soldiers' helmets and swords in their scabbards and so on. But the more evidence archaeologists uncovered, the more it seemed to have been planned as a Roman city. Now, there are traces of such planning in the ruins, a logical organization of buildings and streets, no military hardware in the earliest excavation layers. Current scholars also favor the date AD 50 for the town's founding because it appears the founders were Roman merchants in search of a deep water port. And according to scribes of the era, the city had become a major center of commerce by AD 60. Many wealthy, powerful people of the Mediterranean would call it home, and they left much behind for antiquarians to ponder. Fine glass tableware, pottery bearing elegant designs. The city's first buildings were timber-framed. One structure at the east corner of the main street, and what appears to have been the market square, was particularly large, 94 feet wide, 190 feet long. There were also a number of shops, it seems, with living quarters in the rear. So much was found, but something was missing. Of all of the fascinating and significant remnants from the earliest years of that marvelous river community, one relic which should have been there was not. A bridge. A bridge, because the great Roman trade center required access by water and over land. There had to have been a bridge across the river, but where? Clues were abundant. Roman coins and other antiques had been dredged from the riverbed. Those artifacts framed a virtually straight line from one bank to the other, as though they had been dropped from a bridge. But there was no trace of the bridge itself. And also a major road led right down to the river's edge from the monumental entrance of the second Roman Forum on the north bank. And so did the road simply dead end, or was there a bridge? Well, 27 years ago, November 1981, a team of 15 archaeologists digging along the banks of the river discovered a square box-like structure made of native wood, and they found it 30 feet down. No, there could be little doubt. What they found was the original bridge foundation and part of the Roman wharf system, and so did the last piece of that ancient puzzle fall into place. The scholars now have a complete picture of the 2,000-year-old Roman city of Londinium, a thriving center of commerce, home for many of the wealthiest and most powerful people of the Mediterranean, even though Londinium was nowhere near the Mediterranean. That's right. What it became is the city of London. London, England. And the lost and found Roman structure, which once spanned the Thames River, the missing link, which almost took 20 centuries to find. Why, that was the original London Bridge. And now you know the rest of the story. Now, the rest of the story. From the day she was born, Margaret Gertrude Zell was as plain as plain can be. The product of an upper-class Holland Dutch family, she was educated in the finest schools. At the age of 14, she was admitted to a convent where she received the guidance of the sisters for 4 years. Her chance for romance came at 18. Vacationing in the Dutch capital, Margie met a handsome military man. Of Scottish descent, Captain Campbell MacLeod held a commission in the Dutch colonial army. He was more than twice Margie's age. That in itself made the captain still more adorable, as far as Margie was concerned.
4: Similarly, McLeod was captivated by the girl's youth and innocence. Soon the captain proposed, Margie accepted, and for the first time in her life, the plain Jane Dutch girl felt beautiful. Margie's marital bliss was not to last. In less than a year, she had become a dreary housekeeper whose drudgery was taken for granted. Eventually, she learned the rest of the story, that her husband was nothing more than an aging roué. Marrying young Margie, he had hoped to recapture the excitement of his own youth. Indeed, that was lost forever. Even his continuing infidelity was more out of habit than passion. To make matters worse, Captain McLeod also drank, and he gambled. At one point, he very nearly gambled away everything he owned. And thus did Margie, the neglected young housewife, dissolve into a daydreamy world, a succession of feminine fantasies in which she saw herself as mysterious and desired, as in control of her destiny. Yet the real-life marriage of just plain Margie continued its sullen sway between the mundane and the insane. Captain McLeod even savagely beat poor Margie, threatened her with a loaded revolver sometimes. In 1902, the McLeods were divorced, but Margie, now in her late 20s, disillusioned and disheartened, still clung to the elaborate fantasies which had sustained her through the boredom and the brutality of her marriage. Of course, innumerable women under similar circumstances have dreamed similar dreams. And yet, if only this once, such a woman made such dreams come true. For Margie left Margie in Holland and moved to Paris and created for herself a new and exotic identity. She danced on the stage. She enslaved powerful men in her passionate snare. She engaged in espionage for the Germans during the First World War. And that's how a dreary and downtrodden housewife rose phoenix-like from the ashes of her own disillusionment to become the ultimate femme fatale. That's right. She became a mysterious and irresistibly sensuous man-trap known all over the world as the ultimately seductive spy called Mata Hari. Now you know the rest of the story.

0: Now, the rest of the story. Jim Schlatter and Bob Mazur were chemists, and they were on the verge of a breakthrough. They just knew it. Meanwhile, a shroud of secrecy hung over their Skokie, Illinois laboratory. Other scientists around the world were also nearing the great discovery. One slip-up and another lab would get the credit and the profit. So Schlatter and Mazur worked swiftly, quietly. Success was so close they could almost taste it. And then Jim Schlatter actually did. That's the rest of the story. Schlatter and Mazur were one of the best drug research teams in industry. So when word leaked out in 1965 that they were working on a new medication for ulcers, other clinicians were considerably interested. The challenge, however, was equally considerable. You see, what ulcer sufferers have that non-sufferers do not have is too much acid in the stomach, hydrochloric acid. Antacids affect hyperacidity only superficially, like rubber gloves for a leaky pen. No, it's something else that makes the stomach secrete hydrochloric acid, a triggering agent, a complex hormone called gastrin, G-A-S-T-R-I-N. For many years, scientists were sure that if they could only control gastrin, they could cure ulcers. But gastrin, a most intricate substance, a chemical house of cards comprised of 17 precisely linked amino acids, was just too difficult to experiment with. But then, along came Schlatter and Mazur, and it was they who first proposed to disassemble that troublesome hormone, to discover a chemical inhibitor, and then to create a super medicine for ulcers such as medical science had never dreamed of. And that's what they were doing that day in the lab, experimenting with gastrin fragments, when Jim Schlatter, heating one of these dipeptides in a test tube, accidentally spilled some of the powder on himself. He thought nothing of it until he reached for a piece of paper. You know how some folks lick their fingers to get traction on a piece of paper? Well, that's what Jim Schlatter does, and that's what he did then, when suddenly he tasted the dipeptide powder which had spilled on his hands, and chemical history was made. Ironically, that dipeptide building block of the hormone gastrin had already been discovered in a British laboratory, but none of those British scientists bothered to taste the stuff, so they cast their discovery aside, never bothering even to patent it. It was Jim Schlatter and Bob Mazur of G.D. Searle and Company who accidentally tasted and further tested, and then put a new word in our contemporary vocabulary. In the years since, ulcer sufferers have benefited from a variety of revolutionary medications, and surely they will forgive the gifted Searle team who got sidetracked on another subject, for the specific dipeptide which had spilled on Jim's fingers was aspartame, which by the sheerest of luck became the sugarless sweetener, which you know as NutraSweet. Only now you know the rest of the story.
1: Now the boll weevil, he's a little black bug, come from Mexico. They say, come all the way up through Texas, looking for a place to stay, just looking for a home. Looking for a home, still looking for a home, looking for a home. Now the first time I seen the boll weevil, he was sitting on the square. Next time I seen the boll weevil, had his whole darn family there, all looking for a home, looking for a home. All looking for a home, looking for a home. Now the farmer says to the weevil, what makes your head so red? The boll weevil said to the farmer, man, it's a wonder I ain't dead. I got no home, looking for a home. Looking for a home, got no home. Now the farmer says to his missus, now what do you think of that? The boll weevil done made him a great big nest in my brand new Sunday hat. He's found him a home, found him a home, found him a home, got him a home. Now the farmer took the boll weevil, tromped him down in the sand. Boll weevil says to the farmer,

my home, found me a home. Then the boll weevil says to the farmer, better sell all them big machines, 'cause when I get done with your cotton, you can't even buy gasoline, 'cause I found me a home, got me a home. This is my home, and I like my home. Now if anybody happened to ask you how it was you heard this song, tell them you heard it from a wandering fella, didn't hang around here long, 'cause he got no home, looking for a home, still looking for a home, got no home.

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0: All right, it's time for the Renegade Pick of the Week countdown. Here we go, counting it down all the way to number one.
1: Who farted?
0: Yeah, we'd like to welcome you to the Renegade family.
1: Does anybody even remember Doogie Howser? I think it's fair to warn you that by listening to this show, you're committing a misdemeanor in four states. Three children are asking their parents where babies come from, two children run away, and one mother ends up crying by the end of the show. 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

Just like we used to do, right? Always walking after midnight, searching for you. I walk for miles along the highway. Well, that's just my way of saying I love you. I'm always walking after midnight, searching for you.

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0: Now, the rest of the story. It was a brisk autumn morning 4 days past Thanksgiving when there came a knock at the door of the Bacon residence on Monroe Street. Judge Bacon answered the door. The caller was a good-looking young man named George, and the judge's sudden imposing appearance before him momentarily took George's breath away. Not only was the latter physically impressive, monolithic, square-jawed, stern-faced, but he was also Monroe, Michigan's leading citizen, town founder, territorial legislator, director of the First Michigan Railroad, and president of the Monroe Bank. And something else, his 20-year-old daughter was the prettiest girl in the county. That, in fact, is what George was doing on Judge Bacon's front doorstep. "I've come to see Libby," he stammered. Libby had a great many gentlemen admirers, the judge explained, his patience wearing thinner by the syllable. His daughter's vulnerability to their guile greatly concerned him, and still, he would see if Libby was accepting callers. Indeed, she was, and this caller in particular. She'd met George just 4 days previous at a Thanksgiving open house party. Though neither dared speak it, both had fallen instantly in love. What Libby's father had told George was entirely true. His daughter had more suitors than one girl could possibly handle. Yet, as far as the judge was concerned, there was a safety of sort in numbers. The trouble started as they withdrew from the contest one at a time in acknowledgement of George's desperate sincerity. Soon there was only one gentleman admirer on the Bacon doorstep. The judge had been annoyed. Now he was panicked. "I don't want that hellion in my house," he declared to Libby. "I forbid you to invite him here. I forbid you to have anything more to do with him." And the judge added, "He will come to nothing but trouble." Libby burst into tears. She could only promise not to insult her father with George's presence. She would not promise to stop communicating with him, or even to stop seeing him. Well, there comes a time in every father's life when he must decide that his little girl is not a little girl anymore. And that day, Judge Bacon came to that conclusion. But for quite some time, he kept it to himself. And it was months later that he met with George and told the young man, "I know how Libby feels about you. Now make us both proud." Well, George did better than that. He distinguished himself in battle in the war between the states. He got himself promoted all the way to general. February 9, 1864, George and Libby were married in Monroe's First Presbyterian Church, the most splendid wedding ever seen in the state of Michigan. Judge Bacon proclaimed it. Judge Daniel Stanton Bacon had reconsidered his earlier verdict and reversed his own decision. And history says he was right the first time. But once upon a romance, an already ambitious young gent named George set out to impress a pretty girl's father, and he succeeded. The only thing was he never knew when to say when. Because you and history remember Libby's persistent young suitor, so desperately in search of prestige, as General George Armstrong Custer. Only now you know the rest of the story.
1: Now, the rest of the story. John Rowlands was not yet 30. Already he was living a life most folks can only dream about. Example, how large a household staff do you think a rich man's mansion might require? A cook, a butler, perhaps one or two to clean? Well, John Rowlands had a staff of 192? No, these were not corporate personnel. This was a private staff of almost 200 people. Specialized services, of course. One was a carpenter, another a tailor. And where would a tailor be without fabric? So John Rowland's private stock of textiles included almost 20 miles of 30-inch wide materials, $50,000 worth of one material, $100,000 worth of another, and so on. What else did John Rowlands enjoy? Food, naturally. His diet was among the world's best. I don't know if he actually enjoyed boating all that much, but he had two boats. Security was also very important to John, and for that reason he was attended by at least 20 armed bodyguards at all times. It would appear that John appreciated elegance above everything. Persian rugs, expensive flatware, silver goblets, the finest champagne. This, then, was the life of Rowlands, an opulence excessive by most standards and impressive by any standards, and all of this on a newspaper reporter's salary. It was more than 100 years ago that a young man named John Rowlands lived like a king. He had a personal staff of almost 200, including a minimum of 20 armed bodyguards around the clock. He had a fortune in stocked foods and fabrics, in Persian rugs and elegant silverware, and the very finest champagne. And that's the way it really was. While the rest of the world was led to believe that John Rowlands was roughing it. The world was reading and hearing that John was a struggling, courageous young newspaper reporter doggedly tracking the scoop of a lifetime. Well, in fact, John was a newspaper reporter. He was employed by the New York Herald. He was on the trail of the biggest story of his career, the story of a missionary explorer named Livingstone, who had apparently been lost in darkest Africa. Oh, yes, John Rowlands was the reporter's real name. That was the name he was given at birth. The name he adopted was Henry Stanley. That's right. This was the now famous search of Stanley for Livingstone on the African continent. Dr. Livingstone, I presume. A young New York reporter on the most incredible expense account in all history. The opulence of which you have just heard was all a part of Stanley's safari. I mean all of it, including a special bathtub and some 6 tons of supplies. And all the world, all the while, was picturing John Rowlands, alias Henry Stanley, enduring all manner of hardships, hacking his way through the jungle, facing alone the terrors of the dark continent. Well, now you know the rest of the story. Now, the rest of the story. Richie was not quite 2 years young when Frank, his father, almost killed him. Nearly ran him down with a team of horses. Oh, unintentionally, of course. Frank was looking after the boy that day, or at least was supposed to be, when the little fellow crawled under his father's wagon. It was bystander Ralph Shook who snatched Richie out of harm's way just as Frank backed up the team. Split seconds later, the horse's hoofs thundered down on the very spot where the child had been. Richie was simply too active and too adventurous to divert your eyes even for a minute. Frank and Ralph agreed through grateful tears, as did Hannah, Richie's mother, when she was told what had happened. Well, now it's more than a year later. Hannah's friend has a vineyard, has invited her to pick some grapes, so Hannah hitches up the buggy. Then she remembers Richie, who by now is 3. No way that she can drive the buggy and keep the little handful out of mischief at the same time. So Hannah asks an 11-year young neighbor girl named Elizabeth Idson to accompany them on the outing, more precisely to hang on to Richie while Hannah's hands are on the reins. It's a pleasant afternoon. The grapes have been picked. The buggy's on its way home. Hannah and young Elizabeth are a little weary, but Richie, if anything, has more energy now than he did before. No, he protests loudly and repeatedly when Elizabeth tries to make him sit quietly in the buggy seat. So, eventually, she acquiesces. The child may stand at the dashboard. Elizabeth will do her best to keep him from endangering himself. But in the next instant, the buggy turns a tight corner, and the horse, for some reason, does not slow down, and Richie topples out. Hannah jerks the reins. Elizabeth, horrified, scrambles to the ground. The little boy in the road behind them, gushing blood from a wound in his head, but he's alive. Elizabeth knows because he's screaming. The girl rushes to him and presses the huge piece of dangling scalp back into place with trembling hands. The nearest doctor is in Fullerton, miles away, perhaps not near enough. But just then a neighbor fellow drives up in his Ford, the only automobile in town. And yes, he would be happy, he says, to take the boy and his mother wherever they needed to go. In Fullerton, the doctor appears grim, but he is determined to save Richie's life. And later would have been too late, he tells Hannah. And yes, miraculously, as more than a year before, the youngster survives, and he would survive many more scrapes in the years to come, and he would incur his share of scars. And yet of all of the latter, apparent and otherwise, was one remarkable scar concealed beneath a thick head of hair, several inches long and scary deep, the secret remnant of a childhood brush with death, a sign, some said, that the child had been spared for some special purpose. For you see, as the doctor confirmed but could scarcely believe, when the boy fell from the buggy that afternoon, he fell directly beneath the buggy's wheel. His head, run clean over, ought to have been crushed, but instead, active and adventurous as always, he lived to fulfill other destinies, and one in particular. He became President of the United States, Richard Nixon. And now you know the rest of the story.
2: I go out walking after midnight, out in the moonlight, just like we used.

Now, the rest of the story. In 805 A.D., the Emperor Charlemagne gave a small amount of land to a handful of Pyrenees mountaineers. It was a gift of thanks in return for their assistance to his armies in fighting the Moors. Well, that land became a republic, and it's still a republic today. It's called Andorra. Andorra's near 1,200-year history has been a peaceful one for the most part. But once upon a time, Andorra went to war with another European country and stayed at war for 44 years. As you might imagine, Andorra is one of the oldest republics, if not the oldest, in the entire world. It's also one of the smallest. The whole country is about half the size of New York City. Now, whereas Andorra once relied on tobacco smuggling for revenue, its economy is based on tourism today. Its mere 25,000 citizens play host to nearly 1 million tourists annually. They come to ski or simply to see. The country's most beautiful scenery is waiting for those who don't mind a long, hard hike. It's rugged, majestic land. In many ways, time has overlooked Andorra, and inasmuch the country has avoided some progress, but also some peril. The diseases of poverty and crime, which rack the rest of the West, are virtually non-existent. Of course, Andorra's domestic tranquility reflects its generally peaceful relationship with the world at large. But that little land is strong for national defense. Every man who owns a gun is required to serve in the army. War. It's a word Andorra would like to ignore. As you now know, students of Andorran history recall one belligerency which lasted 44 years. It all started in 1914. That's right, for 44 years between 1914 and 1958, Andorra was at war. See, Andorra was in World War I along with practically everybody else in Europe, on the side of the Allies and consequently against Germany. Then the conflict was over, Germany lost, the Allies won, and everyone went to Versailles. January 1919, Italy, France, the U.S., and so on, met to promote a lasting peace, and the result, as every schoolchild ought to know, was the Treaty of Versailles. But Andorra did not participate in that historic peace conference. They didn't participate because because they weren't invited. It was a mistake, an oversight, but Andorra was left out of the peace.

emulate. I mean, what's Iraq going to cost the United States? Hundreds of billions? Whereas Andorra maintained its hostilities against big bad Germany for four decades plus on an annual defense budget of $5. Now, you know the rest of the story.

Now, the rest of the story. John was an 18-year young Massachusetts farm boy who figured he'd be a farmer the rest of his life. And that's just what he was doing that summer day, mending a roadside stone wall on his daddy's farm when the postman arrived. Only one delivery that morning, copy of the Newburyport Free Press, a 4-page weekly newspaper. The post rider pitched it over the wall and rode off. John, pausing in his labor, casually opened it. The usual regional news, this and that, not much of either, but hold on. What was this? A poem? Sure enough, a poem by some anonymous local poet. John looked closer. Holy smoke. It was his poem. Something he had written late one night by candlelight. Something called Exile's Departure. It was an imaginary story in 4 rhyming stanzas about a young man preparing to leave his home in Ireland. At the poem's conclusion, the editor praised the piece, welcoming further submissions by this mysterious poet. So how in the world, John wondered, had the Free Press gotten hold of something he had hidden in the farmhouse attic? Well, he hurried to his hiding place and found the Exile's Departure where he had left it, and then it occurred to him, uh-oh, this had to be Mary's doing. His older sister must have discovered the poem and copied it and sent it to the newspaper. Well, what do you know? He was right. I'm sorry for not asking first, Mary told John when confronted, but I was afraid you'd say no. Well, John, grinning, gave his sister a big hug. I probably would have, he said, and that was that. But this is the rest of the story. A few days later, Mr. Garrison, the newspaper editor, showed up at the farmhouse. He had discovered where the poem had come from by questioning the postman. You wrote this? The editor asked John. The boy, blushing and speechless, nodded. And then, said Mr. Garrison, may I speak with your father? The Quaker farmer was just walking in to see who the visitor was. Mr. Garrison introduced himself. He told the older gentleman what a talented boy he had. But he needs a better education, Mr. Garrison said, because if he gets it, he can become a great poet someday. The farmer gravely shook his head. His was a poor family. Too poor, he said, to have his son's time wasted on foolish fancies. Poetry will not give him bread, the farmer said. So Mr. Garrison thanked him for the time and left, and young John went back to the fields where he now knew, if ever he doubted, he belonged. You see, the farm John boys of the world have a way of dealing with disappointments such as these. They tell themselves that what's supposed to happen happens. God's plan, you might say. And true or not, it helps in those lonely hours in the farmhouse attic, when at night by candlelight you write because you have the lines of verse inside your head, and though it is verse nobody will ever see. Leastways, it helped one teenager through the summer of 1826, whom you may never have known except for Mary, the faithful older sister, who kept on stealing and publishing the poetry of John Greenleaf Whittier. Now you know the rest of the story.

Now, the rest of the story. It is the cherished motto of the United States Navy, don't give up the ship. Don't give up the ship. Echoing the immortal words of Captain James Lawrence, uttered in the white heat of actual naval battle, don't give up the ship. And yet so remarkable were the circumstances under which the now world-famous command was given that it's worth your knowing the rest of the story. The so-called War of 1812 had spilled over into the spring of 1813. Now it's June 1. The British warship Shannon was prowling Boston Harbor. Naval historians know well the Shannon, a splendid 38-gun frigate, perhaps the most efficient vessel for its purpose in all the Royal Navy. Her crew that day was comprised of disciplined experts. Her captain, Philip Broke, was not only one of Britain's best officers, but one of the most proficient artillerists in any navy anywhere. And the Shannon's daring invitation to American Captain James Lawrence was clear, come out and fight. And there in Boston Harbor aboard this vessel, the Chesapeake, sat Captain Lawrence. The challenge facing him, even greater than many accounts have represented. His crew, for example, was inexperienced and uninterested, half mutinous, one historian called them. Just past noon, Captain Lawrence mustered them on spar deck for what he intended as inspiration, the hoisting of a flag bearing the words free trade and sailors' rights, the delivery of a brief patriotic address. And yet for the foreigners aboard, the patriotic platitudes held no meaning, and the crew in general grumbled through the captain's speech, interrupting with grievances left over from voyages past. So, morally and physically, practically none of Lawrence's men was fit for combat, which made it all the more obvious that unless he, the captain, between now and the first cannon blast, could find some way to put fire in the bellies of those serving under him, the Chesapeake would be lost. And the American frigate sailed out to battle the Shannon. And crowds gathered on shore to watch. Even more adventurous spectators launched pleasure craft in the Chesapeake's wake for a closer look. The eyes of Boston were upon Lawrence and his crew. The majority of them belonged to British sympathizers. It would be unthinkable to back down now. With impeccable precision, the two warships stalked each other. At 5:45, the Chesapeake stood at the Shannon's starboard beam. It was the British vessel that opened fire. Lawrence, hoping to spur his men on, recklessly exposed himself to the torrent of flying lead. And sure enough, one musket ball struck him squarely in the chest, and he was carried below. And it was then that Captain James Lawrence, mortally wounded, gave his final order. A command that has echoed through history ever since. Don't give up the ship. Dying words that have lived in the hearts of all men who've ever warred on the waves. Don't give up the ship. The very motto of the United States Navy. The insistence of all who would keep on keeping on. Even though 15 minutes after Captain Lawrence commanded his men, don't give up the ship. They gave up the ship. And now you know the rest of the story. Now, the rest of the story. Jackie Jean stared up into the bright light above the operating table, and it seemed to consume her. A simple procedure, the doctor had called it, a little dilation, a little scraping, and good as new in no time. Of course, back home in Arkansas, they'd had another name for it. They called it an abortion. In that lightning-fast way your mind works when it's scared, Jackie Jean's rewound and replayed every mistake that had led her to this rotten place. It had been a mistake, for instance, letting herself be born to parents so young, a 15-year young mother and a 17-year young alcoholic father. It had been a mistake letting her parents separate when she was only six, then letting her dad take her hitchhiking across the country. It had been a mistake singing in bars for nickels the age of seven. And just because Dad told her to. And then sleeping in Salvation Army shelters because he couldn't or wouldn't go to work. It had been a mistake. Winding up on welfare in the slums of Los Angeles and then helping subsidize her father's bad habits by hawking greeting cards on the street. It had been a mistake hiring herself out as a maid at 13 and then letting herself envy the wealthy family that she worked for.
But the biggest mistake of all was a no-good named John Sarkisian. Jackie Jean was 18 when she met him at a donut shop in Fresno. He was so handsome, so exotic, so fascinating. So she married him and found out that he also was a bum. A lazy, alcoholic bum like her father. Also a heavy gambler and a bit of a brute. No sooner were they married than Jackie Jean wanted out. John begged her, "Give me 3 months." She gave him 3 months, after which she still wanted a divorce, only now she was pregnant. John had never earned enough money to support the two of them. He can scarcely be counted upon to support three. So now lying there on the abortionist's table, staring up into that awful overhead light, Jackie Jean wondered how she could have made so many terrible, terrible mistakes, or why she should now seek to erase them all by making one more mistake. "Are you ready?" the doctor asked in a cool, calm voice. "No," Jackie Jean answered, "I am not." And with that, she got up off the table and put on her clothing and walked out the door. If she could, she would go home and make her marriage work. If she couldn't, she would have her baby anyway. And the two would do it somehow. Either way, the odds were against her. Jostled in and out of 17 different schools, Jackie Jean, still 18, had not even managed a high school diploma. But she could sing for nickels if she had to. At least her dad had taught her that. And so she did. For once upon a string of mostly unavoidable mistakes, there was a teenager from Kensett, Arkansas, who suddenly started doing things right, like May 20, 1946, when she gave birth to a daughter named Sherilyn, a little girl who had come within moments of being lost to an abortionist's knife, a child with no chance, whom the world now knows simply as Cher. That name is now in lights. C-H-E-R. Cher. Only now you know the rest of the story.

0: Now, the rest of the story. Did you hear the one about the traveling salesman? I mean a real-life traveling salesman. His name was John Gates. He had a product nobody wanted. He'd been told to go west, young man, and yet folks out west a century ago were particularly disinterested in what John was selling. So there was John Gates, an Illinois boy stranded in San Antonio, Texas, a traveling failure, near broke, brooding over coffee in a restaurant just off the town square. The square was called Military Plaza. John could see it clearly from the restaurant window. There was a medicine show going on out there. A Dr. J.L. Lighthall, who professed to cure everything from toothaches to typhoid, a snake oil peddler, you know the kind, but my, how he peddled that snake oil. First of all, he'd arrived in the plaza, announced by a trumpeted fanfare and riding on a gilded chariot, and then mounting a portable wooden stage, the flamboyant faker in the pink frock coat and the white beaver hat presented his warm-up acts, singing and dancing entertainers, and finally, when the crowd in the plaza was rollicking and ready, Dr. Lighthall began his high-powered sales pitch, and by then his audience would have bought anything from him, which they proved by doing so. It was a wondrous sight. And salesman John Gates observed carefully from his restaurant window. Nobody had wanted what John had to sell, but he was learning a valuable lesson from the medicine show pitchman. A good salesman does not wait for a demand. He creates demand. So, next day, John began preparations for his own demonstration in San Antonio's Military Plaza. And not only did he intend to prove his product worked, but he would take big money bets to that effect. The mayor of San Antonio sought for permission to make this demonstration and was slow to grant it. After all, if John's product did not work, it could mean disaster. He could wreck the whole town. But John did his best to reassure the establishment, and the date of the grand event was set. John drew quite a crowd that day. Oh, they knew what John was trying to do was dangerous, but that was part of the fascination for the rugged ranchers and the tough cowhands. Young John Gates wasn't worried a bit. He knew the rest of the story. He had advertised that the cattle he was transporting to the plaza were 40 of the wildest longhorn steers that ever grazed the Texas plains. They were not. They were the mildest, tamest bunch of bovines that John Gates could find. But they sold John's product, the product nobody wanted, until that day. Thereafter, it became the hottest commodity in all the West. History books tell us about the range wars that started because of it. And some ranchers did use it spitefully to prevent their neighbors' cattle from reaching water. And yet in the beginning, Texas ranchers had one main objection. They didn't believe it would work. They didn't believe it would hold cattle. That is, not until John Gates, inspired to super salesmanship by a medicine show pitchman, corralled 40 longhorn steers in San Antonio's Military Square with the only thing standing between the spectators and a possible stampede, 8 strands of the new product. The new product that one day made John a wealthy man. The new product was barbed wire. Now you know the rest of the story. Now, the rest of the story. In school, you may have been taught that the Great Chicago Fire of 1871 began when Mrs. O'Leary's cow kicked over a lantern in her barn, and from what historians have been able to determine, that version is probably correct. Catherine O'Leary did live in a little frame cottage at 137 DeCoven Street. There was a barn at the rear of her house. There was a cow in that barn. Eyewitnesses would later testify that the Chicago Fire began in that building. The Chicago Historical Society even has a cowbell on display, which was recovered from the ashes where Mrs. O'Leary's barn once stood. And something else was retrieved from the ruins, an oil lamp, a broken oil lamp. In fact, Mrs. O'Leary herself claimed actually to have seen the cow kick over that lantern. At least that was her first account of what had happened. Other versions were to follow. But she kept changing her story because she was probably scared. You see, in the aftermath of the Great Chicago Fire, there were many who believed Mrs. O'Leary had started the blaze intentionally, insisting she'd done it
1: because she was a witch.
0: No, really?
1: Surely it was the fiendish nature of the fire itself which had inspired such spectral speculation. Those who lived through the conflagration even called them fire devils, the awesome whirling columns of fire which darted about the city, apparently independent of the main inferno, like flaming tornadoes, a natural phenomenon, of course, made possible by extreme thermal convection. Yet to some superstitious survivors, fire devils were a part of Mrs. O'Leary's witchcraft. So, how was the stage really set for the most destructive conflagration in American history? With practically no rain for 3 months previous, Chicago was one big tinderbox. The ignition of Mrs. O'Leary's barn was like a spark that flicked into a barrel of gunpowder. And though the amazing blaze did start here at 137 DeCoven Street, it could have started anywhere. The fire leveled more than 2,000 acres of man-made structures, 3 1/3 square miles. In 1871, that was the city of Chicago. Only a few buildings, maybe half a dozen, were spared. The water tower works were destroyed, but the water tower, for instance, made of stone, survived. The work of a witch? Well, you know those accusations against Catherine O'Leary were encouraged by something you were never told in school. You always knew the fire started in Mrs. O'Leary's barn, and that barn did burn to the ground. But had you heard that among the handful of Chicago structures spared was the flimsy frame? Are you sitting down for this? Among the structures spared during the Chicago fire was the flimsy frame cottage where Mrs. O'Leary lived. That's right. Her home survived unmarred by the conflagration that ravaged more than 2,000 acres, the most destructive city fire in American history. And the doorstep of Mrs. O'Leary's rickety wooden cottage was only 13 paces from the barn where the blaze began. Now you know the rest of the story.
0: Now, the rest of the story. Richie was not quite 2 years young when Frank, his father, almost killed him. Nearly ran him down with a team of horses. Oh, unintentionally, of course. Frank was looking after the boy that day, or at least was supposed to be, when the little fellow crawled under his father's wagon. It was bystander Ralph Shook who snatched Richie out of harm's way just as Frank backed up the team. Split seconds later, the horse's hoofs thundered down on the very spot where the child had been. Richie was simply too active and too adventurous to divert your eyes even for a minute. Frank and Ralph agreed through grateful tears, as did Hannah, Richie's mother, when she was told what had happened. Well, now it's more than a year later. Hannah's friend has a vineyard, has invited her to pick some grapes, so Hannah hitches up the buggy. Then she remembers Richie, who by now is 3. No way that she can drive the buggy and keep the little handful out of mischief at the same time. So, Hannah asks an 11-year young neighbor girl named Elizabeth Idson to accompany them on the outing, more precisely, to hang on to Richie, while Hannah's hands are on the reins. It's a pleasant afternoon. The grapes have been picked. The buggy's on its way home. Hannah and young Elizabeth are a little weary, but Richie, if anything, has more energy now than he did before. No, he protests loudly and repeatedly when Elizabeth tries to make him sit quietly in the buggy seat. So, eventually, she acquiesces. The child may stand at the dashboard. Elizabeth will do her best to keep him from endangering himself. But in the next instant, the buggy turns a tight corner, and the horse, for some reason, does not slow down, and Richie topples out. Hannah jerks the reins. Elizabeth, horrified, scrambles to the ground. The little boy in the road behind them, gushing blood from a wound in his head, but he's alive. Elizabeth knows because he's screaming. The girl rushes to him and presses the huge piece of dangling scalp back into place with trembling hands. The nearest doctor is in Fullerton, miles away, perhaps not near enough. But just then a neighbor fellow drives up in his Ford, the only automobile in town. And yes, he would be happy, he says, to take the boy and his mother wherever they needed to go. In Fullerton, the doctor appears grim, but he is determined to save Richie's life.
1: and later would have been too late, he tells Hannah. And yes, miraculously, as more than a year before, the youngster survives, and he would survive many more scrapes in the years to come, and he would incur his share of scars. And yet of all of the latter, apparent and otherwise, was one remarkable scar concealed beneath a thick head of hair, several inches long and scary deep, the secret remnant of a childhood brush with death, a sign, some said, that the child had been spared for some special purpose. For you see, as the doctor confirmed but could scarcely believe, when the boy fell from the buggy that afternoon, he fell directly beneath the buggy's wheel. His head, run clean over, ought to have been crushed, but instead, active and adventurous as always, he lived to fulfill other destinies, and one in particular. He became President of the United States, Richard Nixon. And now you know the rest of the story.
2: Now, the rest of the story. In 1933, Bing Crosby's star was ascending. Not 3 years before, the singer had been fired from Paul Whiteman's orchestra. His name, when it was mentioned, was frequently mispronounced or misspelled. But then came the bit parts in Mack Sennett movies and a hit recording, I Surrender Dear, and a 29-week run at New York's Paramount Theater, and a contract with Paramount Pictures in Hollywood. And now in 1933, Bing Crosby's career was a tiger by the tail. He was not booked in Baltimore that year, but passing through town, he paid a visit to Les Reese and Artie Dunn. Now, Les and Artie were two performer pals, a piano voice duet. They were headlining at Lowe's Century Theater in town, where they also hosted an amateur talent contest one night a week. Anyway, Bing surprised Les and Artie in their dressing room about half an hour before the performance. After hugs and hearty handshakes, Bing explained that he was on his way back to Hollywood, but just couldn't pass up this opportunity for a reunion. So the three reminisced about their CBS radio years. But then Artie got an idea. It turned out that night was the night for the talent contest, and Bing said yes, he'd seen it advertised on the theater marquee. Well, Artie said, why didn't Bing enter the contest under an assumed name? Say, Charlie Sinevsky. It'd be a great gag. And Les agreed. But Bing scratched his head. Wouldn't he be recognized? Well, so what, said Les and Artie. Whether or not the audience caught on, it would still be fun. So Bing's buddies went on stage and did their act, and soon it was time for the talent show. Bing was first at bat, introduced as Charlie Sinevsky, and apparently no one recognized him because the applause was mild. Then Bing, alias Charlie, sang. But at the conclusion of the first selection, the response was little more than before. And a second number was greeted with the same general apathy. So Bing walked off stage, tail between his legs. He, a pro, had struck out in an amateur contest. Next day he left Baltimore, having been hailed in that town as the forgettable Charlie Sinevsky. Surely in any subsequent year of Bing Crosby's incomparable career, he would have been recognized by any audience in the United States and greeted accordingly. In fact, by the end of 1934, he had become an established motion picture star and had also signed a weighty contract with newly formed Decca Records. But in 1933, Bing was at that pivot point between anonymity and celebrity, and that is the only logical explanation anyone can think of for what happened at Lowe's Century Theater. You see, Bing lost in that talent show to another young performer, a complete unknown, an untrained amateur. Just a boy from the audience who came forward that night and won and was never heard from again. Oh, but we remember his prize-winning act. It was a singing impersonation of Bing Crosby. Only now, you know the rest of the story.

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When the darkness appears and the night draws near, when the daylight

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8: 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That's a big one. So somewhere else you can check out the shows. 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And we also have another website, alannathan.com, where you can find out more about the late Alan Nathan, find out about his centrism. Why is it we call this the longest-running nationally syndicated centrist show in the country? Well, you'll find out exactly what his centrism meant to him on alannathan.com, with articles, op-eds, and columns he'd written during his lifetime. 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And on those aforementioned outlets, you'll find the pre-written topics of the day. So in the late Alan Nathan's tradition, I'll read them out to you now. Democrat Maine State Supreme Court upholds ruling by ex-ACLU president that mother can't raise daughter Christian, as the ACLU sues on behalf of Satanists. Is this a pattern? Also, California Democrats pump money into Tal Rico's Texas campaign to open borders for their heroes, like an illegal California protected from ICE, who went on to impregnate his own 13-year-old daughter, which ended with the infant being killed, which Democrat feminists don't have a problem with. That's a snide remark at how the feminists out there have no problem importing these people and consider it to be their human right to come here and perpetuate these atrocities. But also with the infant being killed, as we saw with the Lindsey Clancy trial, which news here, the saw this morning, it had been declared a mistrial by the judge after an attorney shouted at him. So next step, they go back to trial, I guess, with a new jury, new venue. I don't know. There's more of this nonsense going on. More of this craziness from the radical left, who, you know, not only has not have a problem with rapists coming in and raping their own daughters, but also don't have a problem with killing children and infants. Just not a thing that they really care about. They're fine with it all. We see them. They're protesting in favor of Lindsey Clancy. They support policies like what California has. And certainly some of them may be wooed by these ads that you see online for donating to Tal Rico's campaign, because they want that sort of thing to be happening. Happening in Texas. They want that to be border policy across the whole United States. And what better way than flipping Texas blue with their money from wherever they're sending it from? Just absolute psychopaths, sick in the head. And I've seen women saying that, suggesting that the 19th Amendment needs to be repaired after seeing the fairer sex and how they've responded to all this. So it's just, I don't know if I'd necessarily say that, because it wouldn't solve the entirety of the problem. You do still have a bunch of men who vote Democrat, too, and send their money. And, you know, I keep seeing this darn Tallarico's campaign. I don't live in Texas. I'm not donating to a Texas campaign. So why is it that I'm seeing one all splattered all over the place for this Tallarico fellow? Is it just because outside money is the only way he's going to get across the finish line? How come I don't see Republicans doing this? How come I don't see Republican ads all over the place like this? Certainly there are Republican senators and Republican congressmen who are in as much danger as Tallarico might be of not winning their elections. So where are their commercials at? I'm not seeing them. I just keep seeing the Democrats, Tallarico in particular. They really are trying to push him over the finish line. They are really trying to get a big, big budget to his campaign. And it is an uphill battle. And actually, Ken Paxton here, that's the opponent that Tallarico has. He said outright, California is trying to elect their third senator. And essentially, that's what it is. Anywhere you see a Democrat, it's basically another congressman for or senator for California or New York. This one chick running for Congress near me, Elaine Luria, she was in Congress for 2 years or so back during the first Trump term. And I couldn't help but notice that, like, her campaign, she doesn't mention that she's with the Democrat Party, really. She stays away from mentioning that, and she doesn't do any strong attacks on her opponent. It's, like, really low-key as to what, as far as what's going on. And her opponent has responded in kind, which, of course, why not? Because Republicans don't like winning. The only Republican who likes winning is Trump, which is why I argue that the rest of the Republican Party are the Republicans, and Trump is the rhino, because he actually likes winning, and winning is not something the Republicans do. So I guess I'm a bit of a rhino, too, in that respect, because I like winning. Winning's great. Just wish that the Republicans would actually do it once in a while. But I digress. The point is that this Luria fellow, she's out there trying. She says that she's going to bring accountability to D.C., that it's time to rein in D.C., but she's running as a Democrat. That's the last thing they do. Okay, the Democrats are the ones who cried when USAID was reined in, when rampant spending on a bunch of and we actually saw the results of this, too, where when USAID was defunded, suddenly all these left-wing revolutions in the south of the border started disappearing, and we started getting a wave of right-wingers coming into office. Isn't that interesting? The moment that the money train from D.C. stopped, suddenly the left in south of the Rio Grande seems to have been artificially propped up. Well, the left south of Mexico, anyway. Artificially propped up by USAID, it would appear, and yet Elaine Luria wants to come in and say, well, we got to rein in Washington by reopening that kind of spending. But I guess that's what Democrats believe, that it's not so much a matter of reining in D.C. as stopping Trump. It's not that D.C. is out of control. D.C. should be empowered to control every aspect of your life as long as it's the Democrats in charge of the country and not you, the average American, certainly not you. And that's why their candidates, you know, whether it's in Virginia, whether it's in Texas, whether it's in California, they all do the same thing. They're all the same type, and they all march to the same tune. Contrast that with the Republicans, who, gee whiz, we had to invent the term rhino. Do you hear any Democrats using the term Democrat in name only? I don't hear them doing that. I mean, you hear socialists saying that the Democrats aren't far enough left, but that's the radical far left wing of the party. And that's only a third of the Democrats. The other two thirds, they're marching in pretty well in step with each other, aren't they? We don't hear much about division in the ranks. The only division we hear is with the socialists. Whereas Republicans, you can't form a coalition to do jack. You have the rhinos who are on one extreme. You have the folks who are just not going to be satisfied with anything because it's too swampy on the other extreme. Then you have the folks in the middle who might not want to go with either direction because their voters are going to hold into account if they go too far in one direction. It's a vast contrast from the Democrats who, you know, literally they set up districts where you have city, farmland, and anything in suburbs, every type of terrain and weather pattern possible in the same district, and they say, yes, one congressman can represent all these disparate peoples, these disparate thoughts, these disparate lifestyles. One congressman can represent them all effectively, because it's not so much about them. It's from the top down, dictated from the top down. What does the top of the party want? And that's why socialists are so bad. They're not following the orders from the top. They're off doing their own thing and winning and succeeding. Not so much really because they're winners and because there's an appetite for socialism. Granted, there is, but in this country, an alarming amount. But it's not so much that. It's just that they're the ones who show up, because the Democrat Party establishment has marched in lockstep so much that they've marched away from their population, which, as I said, the way Democrats see it, you know, one congressman can represent any group. All of you people out there, all you voters are interchangeable as far as they're concerned. Voters picked up on that kind of thinking. So they have abandoned that. They've gone for the socialists now. But not so much that, but just the socialist voters are the ones showing up, like I said, and average Democrats are staying home because the party has nothing to offer them anymore. The party just seems to be about perpetuating itself. And that's how we end up with all this money coming across these different borders from different states in California, trying to get itself a third senator in Texas. More Al Nathan Show coming up after this break.
9: August marks the 91st anniversary of Social Security, but new AARP research shows many older Americans aren't accessing everything the program offers. 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

0: shouldn't be banned from one platform and not others providing misinformation out there.
1: There's no guarantee to free speech on misinformation or hate speech, and especially around our democracy.
2: There are Americans who are engaged in this kind of propaganda, and whether they should be civilly or even in some cases criminally charged is something that would be a better deterrent.
3: If people go to only one source and the source they go to is sick and has an agenda and they're putting out disinformation, our First Amendment stands as a major block. It's really hard to govern today.
4: This is a matter of corporate responsibility. Twitter should be held accountable and shut down that site. It is a matter of safety and corporate accountability.
5: I mean, basically, the background here is the FBI, I think, basically came to us, some folks on our team, and was like, hey, just so you know, like, you should be on high alert. There was we thought that there was a lot of Russian propaganda in the 2016 election. We have it on notice that basically there's about to be some kind of dump that's similar to that. So just be vigilant. Our protocol is different from Twitter's. What Twitter did is they said, you can't share this at all. We didn't do that. The distribution on Facebook was decreased, but people were still allowed to share it. So you could still share it. We just kind of thought, hey, look, if the FBI, which, you know, I still view as a legitimate institution in this country, it's like very professional law enforcement, they come to us and tell us that we need to be on guard about something, then I want to take that seriously.
6: Did they specifically say you need to be on guard about that story?
5: No, I don't remember if it was that specifically, but it basically fit the pattern.
6: When something like that turns out to be real, is there regret for not having it evenly distributed?
5: I mean, it sucks.
7: Welcome back to the Al Nathan Show. By Silker Joe Show co-host Joe, playing you some happy people going after free speech. First, you heard Biden White House Press Secretary Jen Psaki, Minnesota Governor Tim Walz, former vice presidential candidate Hillary Clinton, former presidential candidate John Kerry, former climate czar Kamala Harris, former vice president. And also you heard Mark Zuckerberg, the owner of Meta, talking about how the FBI started putting pressure. Hey, guys, there's going to be some fake news coming out. You better censor it. And so he did, and it turned out to be real. And with all that in mind, you'd wonder, if you asked ChatGPT who a big threat to the U.S. would be, you wouldn't think that they would say Trump was actually a severe threat who was going to crack down on our rights, but that's what they came up with. Certainly not any of those happy voices we just heard. We're joined now to talking about this, Michael Morris, director at the Media Research Center's Free Speech America. Michael Morris, appreciate you joining us. How are you today?
8: Thanks for having me on the program. Really appreciate it.
7: Yep, glad to have you. So just off the top of your head, who would you say was more tyrannical and more of a threat to democracy, Trump or the folks you just heard?
8: That's a great question. Look, you could list any number of dictators or despots over the ages, but, you know, listing Donald Trump, a 9 out of 10, which, by the way, is what we found when we looked up on ChatGPT, who the greatest threats to democracy are. 9 out of 10 for Donald Trump. And unprompted, it actually listed Hitler as a 10 out of 10 and said that it might have given Trump a 10 out of 10, but for the constraints of the American democratic system. I mean, this is truly terrifying stuff coming from OpenAI's ChatGPT.
7: Yeah, now they were given an opportunity to respond to this and this finding. Did they fix the issue, or you know, is it a wink and a nod fix, do you think?
8: Oh, excellent question as well. Yeah, so Fox News actually did a prompt after our prompt, and they ran the exclusive on the story. And, you know, OpenAI, a spokesperson, claimed that ChatGPT is designed to be objective by default. We've not seen these types of results consistently across all of our models, and the responses provided to us were not reflective of how ChatGPT is intended to work. This shouldn't happen and is not how the model is trained to behave, unquote. So that's OpenAI ChatGPT's spokesperson saying that. Notice what they didn't say. They didn't deny that ChatGPT gave the Media Research Center the answer that it did. In fact, we ran the test again just yesterday, and it's still ChatGPT called Trump a, quote, serious, unusually significant, unquote, threat to democracy. I mean, so it's still doing it. It's not rating him alongside Hitler this time, you know, but it's still calling him a serious, unusually significant threat to democracy, and that's outrageous.
7: unfortunately, people are just dependent on these AIs, unaware that these AIs just, it's just a regurgitation of information that's put into them. It's only as good as the input, or as they say in programming, garbage in, garbage out.
8: Yeah, look, and you know, this is no surprise to us here at the Media Research Center. We've been on the elitist media for decades, and here in recent years been on big tech, social media companies, and now artificial intelligence. The Trump-Hitler comparison has just switched mediums at this point. We've heard this from the elitist media basically on repeat for the last decade. So, of course, artificial intelligence is going to regurgitate what it's crawling or scraping from these elitist media outlets.
7: And those media outlets, are they going to turn and say, well, it must be true because ChatGPT says it's true and it's an unbiased source. It's AI, therefore it can't be telling a lie.
8: You know, unfortunately, what we're finding is that a lot of Americans, and indeed a lot of people all over the world, are actually relying on artificial intelligence every day, perhaps unwittingly. You know, most searches that folks do have an AI summary at the top now. If you go on Google, if you go on basically any browser and you do a search, there's an AI summary at the top. And, you know, even the leftist elitist media has been complaining about this. Hey, we're not getting click-throughs. Well, that's because most Americans are looking at the top of that, getting the answer that they want slash need or think that they want slash need from the top, and it's an AI-generated summary. So if this is the sort of drivel that you're going to get, promoting dim talking points about, you know, the January 6th attack, or about, you know, calling out potential discrepancies in the election, you know, we didn't see this sort of logic being applied to Al Gore. We didn't see it being applied to Hillary Clinton. We didn't see it being applied to Stacey Abrams down there in Georgia. But, of course, you've got to put these sort of examples out in front of Donald Trump and just call him a threat to democracy. I mean, just outrageous.
7: Mm-hmm. Yeah, unfortunately, you know, just people are really dependent on these AI programs and just unaware. I mean, I remember reading earlier this week about some teacher claiming that, like, their vice principal or the principal of the school makes all of their decisions based on AI and sends out AI-generated emails to the rest of the teachers and encourages all of them to use AI in making their lesson plans, which many teachers at that particular school did just because, you know, lazy time-saving or, you know, whatever reason. But with all that in mind, you know, we look at what AI is regurgitating here, and we're finding that it's, you know, supremely biased. I don't seem to recall, you know, as you just mentioned, you know, they're not really showing bias towards Democrats, against Democrats like this. They're showing bias towards them in their favor.
8: Yeah, absolutely right. And look, ChatGPT is not alone. We looked at other AI models as well. We looked at Copilot, which is Microsoft's AI product, for example. We also looked at Perplexity. Both of those models actually joined the communist Chinese AI model DeepSeek in giving Trump an 8 out of 10. You know, so ChatGPT was worse than even the communist Chinese model, but Copilot and Perplexity joined DeepSeek in a terrible answer. This is just what you're going to get when you rely on AI specifically and solely.
7: Mm-hmm. Well, Michael Morris, appreciate you joining the Al Nathan Show today. About 30 seconds left. Where can listeners find more of your work?
8: Yeah, check us out on mrcfreespeechamerica.org. Again, that's mrcfreespeechamerica.org. Thank you so much for having me on the show.
7: Sure, glad to have you. And listeners, glad to have you all on board as well. But we got much more Al Nathan Show coming up this hour, so stick with us.

0: 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Kelly Herman, Vice President of Accessibility and Student Affairs at University of Phoenix, has more.
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5: Steven.
6: Who said that?
5: Me, down here.
6: What are you, a yellow booger?
5: I'm a banana slug, Steven.
6: Well, what are you doing in my room?
5: I'm your sense of adventure. 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
17: Welcome back to the Hal and Nathan Show, everybody. Silker Joe Show co-host Joe here, giggling at this Gateway Pundit article here. So, you know, the headline drew me in. CNN botches another tribute, erases two decades of Steinem's leftist activism. Of course, referring to the late Gloria Steinem, who passed away. I certainly won't miss her. But CNN decided that she passed away 20 years ago. And there's this. They had this graphic on display for it, and it says that shows a picture of her, and it says Gloria Steinem, 1934 to 2006. I certainly hope we are not in 2006 right now, because let me tell you, I've had plenty of dreams where I'm back in high school for whatever reason, and this would not be helping with that. But anyway, back to the topics at hand. Not going to really touch on Gloria Steinem. She's did enough damage. In fact, perhaps what this statement we'll be discussing, and certainly what we discussed in the opening segment, may be tangential to some of her work. So the topic at hand here, Democrat Maine State Supreme Court upholds ruling by ex-ACLU president that mother can't raise daughter Christian as the ACLU sues on behalf of Satanists. Is this a pattern? So the ACLU, of course, they're the first to hate Christians and take up the cause of anyone who isn't a Christian when persecuting a Christian, such as Satanists who wanted to, I don't know, hold some activity at a school or something like that. And that same ACLU, there, one of their former members who probably had to give it up when he became a judge, he decided that, you know what, this mother here can't let her 13-year-old come to church. And the excuse given is that, well, both parents need equal roles. That's what the Democrat State Supreme Court of Maine is saying. All seven judges, I looked it up, all seven judges were appointed by Democrats. So they're all Democrats there. It's allegedly a nonpartisan institution, but we know what nonpartisan means when a Democrat appoints you. Anyway, so they all decided that this mother has no right to raise her child as a Christian, has to consult with the father who hates Christianity, thinks the entire religion is a cult, and brought in an expert to convince an ACLU judge that it's a cult. And even the State Supreme Court referred to at least this particular denomination that the mother belonged to as a cult, exactly as the father wanted. And this father, too, he had no role. I've talked about this story before once on the Al Nathan Show, I think last year maybe, or earlier this year. It's already September, so it could have been earlier this year. But basically, this father had no role in his child's life. But the moment that he learned that his daughter was enthusiastic about being baptized as a member of this church, oh, suddenly he goes to court. Suddenly he wants to be a parent again, at least in this area. He doesn't really care about being a parent in other areas, but boy, this area, absolutely. He wants to be involved because he doesn't want her to be Christian. And this ACLU president, former ACLU president, decided, you know what? This child does not have a First Amendment right. This child cannot be a Christian. If this child wants to be a Christian, too bad. It's illegal. What a precedent that sets. And then the Democrat-ran State Supreme Court of Maine upheld that. Sure, absolutely. You have no right to be a Christian. And they said that their excuse, though, for it wasn't that they just hate Christians. That's what the ex-ACLU president, that's what his ruling basically was. But the Democrat-ran Maine State Supreme Court, they were a bit more subtle about it. They said instead that church was turning the daughter against the father, and the father should have equal say in it, and both parents should approve of whatever the child's religion will be. Well, here's the problem with that. How can that be a thing? Because if neither parent approves, if it's deadlocked, the child automatically defaults to atheism, right? And that a religion? That's a religion. A lack of a religion is still a religion. I don't believe in anything. Well, you believe in nothing. Congratulations, that's your faith. Good work. That's just the nature of things. You might say I'm arguing semantics. I would say I'm arguing the First Amendment. But anyway, that's where the Supreme Court left it. Basically, the default is this child will be an atheist as the father wants. Father just hates Christianity that much, it seems, or just is really hates the mother and is doing this entirely out of spite. Either way, it's setting a precedent here where a court can strip you of your right to worship as you choose if you get some rogue judge on there, some leftist judge who has an axe to grind against Christianity. You don't see them doing this to Muslims, though. I can see them eventually doing this to Jews. But right now, the Jews are going to be celebrating this sort of thing, at least 60% of them, the ones who vote Democrat. But the Muslims, for sure, they're not going to do this too. You kidding? Forbid the daughter from being Islamic? No, there's no way a Democrat judge will ever do that. Even if the child is being, you know, part of this particular... Like, if this were a case where the father was trying to raise the daughter as, like, hardcore Shiite, wear coverings head to toes, can't go out in public without a male relative, and the mother was a liberal trying to free the daughter from this, then absolutely, this ACLU, former ACLU president, would rule in favor of the father. Yes, you have a right to oppress your child like this. Yes, you have a right to push your child into this faith. Yes, absolutely, the mother has no say here. But it's not Islam. It's Christianity we're talking about. So screw it. The child, you can withhold the First Amendment rights of this child, sure. And I don't believe that there was a provision in this ruling that allowed it to sunset when the kid turned 18 either, because it's sort of

and they tout how they stand up for religious liberties. Obviously, they don't mean Christians, because here you have them, you know, suing on behalf of Satanists, while one of their former members, who probably is in good standing and probably would be joining again if he stopped being a judge, probably would still be there if he wasn't a judge, is out there ensuring that there's one less Christian in the world by force of law. You can get arrested for having a Bible. You can get arrested for going to church. The mother can be arrested for letting her daughter go to church. The mother can be arrested for having a Bible in the house, really. And all that is acceptable to Democrats. Like I said, the Maine State Supreme Court. All Democrats, seven of them, all appointed by Democrats. And that's what they're doing. Whatever happened to that, the party of old, that the Democrat party of old that used to be some veneer of Christianity? Well, they threw that out, didn't they? The only time they pretend to be Christian is when you have Joe Biden and Nancy Pelosi trying to say, well, abortion is justified because we're Catholic. Like, they'll try and use the religion to justify their ends, but you can see here what they actually think about the Christian faith. And contrast that to how they treat the Islamic faith, how they, I'll be talking about on the Silk Road Joe show this weekend about how this contrast between how Islam treats women and feminists want women to be treated, yet feminists always side with Islam and always side with oppressing women, the Islamic faith oppressing women. They always, to a woman, side with it because that's just what they do. And, you know, it's part of their worldview where it's racist. They consider Christianity, I guess, to be the white religion. And they're, forget about the Southern Baptists that are largely black, mind you. But no, Christianity is the white religion, therefore it's okay to go after. Just like Israel is the white country in the Middle East, therefore it's okay to go after them too. And, you know, by extension, Jews are actually white, no matter how many some of those Jews who vote Democrat try and distance themselves from being white. That's not how they're being perceived by others. So it's okay to pick on them because of their skin color. And that kind of bigotry right there? Well, no, it isn't, because the Christians are the ones with the power. The Jews are the ones with the power. And we all know, because there, I think there's a dictionary definition now for it, you can't be bigoted against someone who has power. That's just not possible. No, it's only the people with power that can be bigoted against the others. And that is just a semantic erasure of the guilt of being a bad person. You know, you don't want to feel, you know, you say that bigotry is bad, but then you go and enact some bigotry yourself. You don't want to think that. You don't want to think you're a bad person, but your side is the one that controls the dictionary. So you get to change things. You get to change it up the terms so that you're no longer got that guilty conscience. You're no longer a bad person. Nope, because you can't be a bigot. You just don't have the power in society, or you're an ally to those without the power in society. Therefore, everything you do is golden. No need to look yourself in the mirror and see the demons inside. Nope, you just see, you've redefined them into non-existence. You've redefined evil into virtue. And then isn't that nice? Isn't that what ties in with the opening segment, how they've redefined evil into virtue, such as by being strongly in favor of keeping pedophiles who rape their daughters in this country because they're illegal immigrants? And that's the moral position to take. You're a racist if you believe otherwise. Anyway, we got more Al Nathan Show coming up after this break.

0: For many young Americans, making decisions about the future can be overwhelming. 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Here with more on the field-tested campaign is Sergeant Major of the Army Michael R. Weimer.
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0: A new study finds a major increase in STEM learning in after-school programs, but gaps remain. Today, 92% of parents with children in after-school say STEM is available, up from 69% a decade ago. That's 6.4 million kids now getting STEM in after-school. Emma Benet, Overdeck Family Foundation.
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0: Welcome back to the Al Nathan Show. Everybody, Soaker Joe Show co-host Joe with y'all today. Thank you for sticking with us through this hour of the show. We are wrapping up now with Bob Chu, independent candidate for Senate in Colorado, running with the values of the Colorado Forward Party. And he's one of 12, if I counted correctly, people running for John Hickenlooper's seat, including John Hickenlooper himself. Bob Chu, appreciate you joining the show. How are you today?
1: I am great. How are you?
0: I'm doing well, thank you. So how is the campaign coming along so far? You've still got 2 months left.
1: Yes, it's going extremely well. Today and this weekend, I'm here at the Colorado State Fair. We have a booth, and it's nonstop conversations with people. They're excited to see a veteran running to serve. They're excited to see someone independent from the two-party failed narratives. And they're excited to see an engineer who's not a career politician. Engineers are problem solvers.
0: Yeah, certainly something we need in Washington. It seems that all we have are lawyers and a few businessmen, and that's about it. Just people who are more self-interested than anything else, or people who are more looking for exploitation than anything else. But that's not the kind of thing that you plan to bring to D.C.
1: Well, first of all, there's a lot of good people in Washington as individuals. A lot of people went there with good intentions, and as individuals, they're really good people. The problem is they're part of the two-party system, which forces party lines, narratives, votes, etc. And if you run against the party line, you get ostracized or voted out. You know, it's pretty bad. As an independent, I'm free to do what Coloradans need me to do for their interest.
0: Right, and we've kind of seen in over the years how both parties will kind of play around with each other to make sure that there's no independent challenger, that someone else doesn't come up, rise up in the ranks that the party doesn't want, that the establishments of either party don't want there to be. And that, you know, that kind of collusion helps keep the two-party system in place, not to mention the fact that that's where all the money ends up getting focused on, and independent candidates seem to really be thrown by the wayside, so much so that, I mean, it's been a joke for, 30 years now about independent presidential candidates.
1: Yes. Now, each state is different in the rules that they impose. Colorado is, when it comes to running as an independent, it's not too bad compared to some of those states. It's actually the news media and the people who are the gatekeepers of the debates that are really keeping the independents off the stage and waiting in the wings. I'm struggling right now to get on certain debates that I should be on by all rights. The news media only took interest when I spent a lot of money on TV ads. It's a shame that money is what counts, not ideas. And I have real solutions on my website for our national debt, deficit spending, and other important issues that really need addressing, that the two major parties don't dare touch because they'll be lambasted when the solutions are difficult.
0: Well, it does kind of go to my next question. How, in this crowded field, particularly, as you said, because Colorado is a little easier to run as an independent, how are you making yourself stand out?
1: Well, again, it comes down to writing a check out of my own pocket to fund TV ads, and that has probably made the biggest impact. I have detailed solutions for our debt on our website. We've been on social media for a long time. We're doing different things. I'm going to be offering some live town halls later in September and throughout October so that people can, A, get to know me better, and B, really take a deep dive into some of the serious fiscal issues that we have.
0: Yeah, and hopefully some of those people might bring up some of these issues to their own candidates. I mean, what are some of these matters here that you just mentioned that the parties really don't want to touch?
1: Well, our national debt just ticked over $40 trillion, and our interest on that debt is $1 trillion a year, more than we spend on national defense. That counts because the interest rates drive up long-term government bond rates, which drive up mortgage interest costs, which drive up the cost of getting a new home, auto loans, credit card loans, student loans, and most importantly, small business loans that create jobs. So our debt matters in a lot of ways.
0: And the government just printing money in order to help kick the debt can down the road a little bit, it's not really helping us. And this continued spending, no matter what the administration is, just keep on spending. And just where is that money coming from? We're not going to print our way out of this problem. We're going to print our way into hyperinflation.
1: Well, actually, the money comes from investors. It comes from pension plans that have to buy government bonds. It comes from individual investors. It comes from foreign government investors, because we are the world's reserve currency. And someday, if there's a loss of confidence in our ability to repay, we're going to lose our status as the reserve currency, and we're going to have the greatest of depressions descend upon us, leading to job losses and everything.
0: Right, because part of us being the world's reserve currency, part of that is it allows us to manipulate our currency in a way that otherwise we wouldn't be able to get away with, which helps paper over the effects of the debt. But one day, as you say, that we're going to end up being called on that.
1: So the question for voters is, are you willing to wait for the crisis to happen, or are you willing to take a chance and vote independents who are willing to tackle these tough issues? You know, there are six veterans running as independents across this great country, six different states. And if some of us get elected, we will deny either major party a majority in the Senate, and politics as usual will be flipped on its head. Wouldn't that be cool?
0: Yeah, I'd really love for once to not have to, you know, every fall talk about government shutdown because the two parties decide to do their shows. Instead, we'll have, oh, independence won't allow that to happen. That'd be terrific. So that you also mentioned your campaign has a data-driven approach. We got less than a minute left, so real quick, tell us about that.
1: Yeah, so like my debt plan, where are we going to find $40 trillion? All right, there's only 900 billionaires, and they only have $8.4 trillion, which is not going to cover our national debt. So we have to look deeper as to where that money can come from. My solution on my website just goes into detail and tells us where that can be found and how we can go about solving our national debt. Please take a look and go into the details there.
0: All right, well, Bob Chu, thank you for being on The Alan Nathan Show. Good luck to you and listeners. Appreciate you all tuning in to this hour of The Alan Nathan Show. Be seeing you.
2: 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You'll be glad you did.
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6: Al Nathan Show, by Sucker Joe Show co-host Joe, the all-star host for the day. Appreciate you all joining us. And if this is your first time listening to the program, allow me to share with you the late Alan Nathan's mantra. Folks, we want the Republicans out of our bedrooms, the Democrats out of our wallets, and both out of our First and Second Amendment rights. The Al Nathan Show comes to you courtesy of the Main Street Radio Network, so I want to thank them for letting this program continue into 2026 and beyond, past, unfortunately, almost 11 months now, past the death of the late Alan Nathan, but continuing his legacy nonetheless, his legacy of centrism, as best as I can imitate it, where, in a 1998-style centrism, folks, just to get that out, clear the air on that one, we're not following political trends like, you know, perhaps with the recent Lindsey Clancy mistrial, where you have all these women out there protesting in favor of strangling your kids, and then you have the other side saying you people are insane. I guess, you know, if we were true centrists, we'd be in the middle saying, well, you can kill a child and a half. No, we're not like that. We keep 1998 centrist values intact. Anyway, the Main Street Radio Network can be found at mainstreetradionetwork.com. So if you want to thank them for keeping us on the air, that's the website to go to, mainstreetradionetwork.com. 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And we also have our website, alannathan.com, where you can find out more about the late Alan Nathan, articles, op-eds, columns he wrote, elucidating his centrism. alannathan.com. 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Facebook at Main Street Radio Network, X at Main Street Radio, and X at Alan Nathan. On those outlets, you'll find the pre-written topics of the day. I got mine right here, as much as I try to jumble my words, but I'll try to read them out to you nonetheless in the late Alan Nathan's tradition. Democrat Maine State Supreme Court upholds ruling by ex-ACLU president that mother can't raise daughter Christian as the ACLU sues others on behalf of Satanists. Is this a pattern? Also, California Democrats pump money into Tallarico's Texas campaign to open borders for their heroes like an illegal California protected from ICE who went on to impregnate his own 13-year-old daughter, which ended with the infant being killed, which Democrat feminists don't have a problem with. Didn't I just mention Lindsey Clancy and the Democrat feminists who are out there cheering her on? Yay, you got a mistrial. You're safe for now, sister. You strangled the kids and you almost got away with it. Boy, I've talked about this plenty of times on the show before, these women out there saying that, oh, I am Lindsey Clancy. I sympathize with Lindsey Clancy. I've been so close to strangling my own kids. I've had to beat up objects. I've had to smash things in order to prevent myself from killing my own children. Because women are the compassionate gender, you see. They're the more compassionate sex, the calmer sex, the more reasonable sex, the more logical sex. If only the world were ran by women, it would be a better place. But also, these same women are a hair trigger away from killing their own kids. Because that's just how patient and tolerant and compassionate and empathetic they are. The very things they claim to corner the market on, they have none of in their entire person. So they are really rooting for Lindsey Clancy. Because if she is justified, then so is they. So are they. So is the evil with them, within them. So is that justified? And these are the folks out there cheering on illegal immigrants coming in, making their 13-year-old daughters pregnant, and then getting the kids killed. It's unclear who actually killed the infant in this case. I believe there was a murder warrant issued for the daughter, in which case it's her choice. So it's the Lindsey Clancy precedent. She gets away with it. But if it's the father, perhaps not, because there's a double standard there, of course. I mean, after all, if Lindsey Clancy's husband strangled the kids and claimed some sort of mental disorder, oh, these very same feminists would want his head on a pike. just as they do with any mass shooter who claims a mental disorder, mental derangement. So what? We want your head too, especially if you're a white mass shooter. We want blood from them. We want the entire right to be painted by them. It's a reflection on every single man out there if it's a white male mass shooter. But, oh, this woman here? No, you can't judge her. She's not evil. She's not a bad person. We're all just like her. We're all just like her, really. You can't judge her. You're judging us if you judge her. Well, I'm perfectly happy saying, yes, I am judging you if I'm judging her. Just as I'm judging you for supporting the importation of rapists who will rape their own daughters and get them pregnant and then, in some way along the process, kill the baby after it's born. I will judge you for supporting that as well. And that's what Democrats want out of this Tallarico fellow. He's all for open borders. I don't know if he's ever going to try to campaign as a moderate. But, you know, I've heard rumblings that he will, but I've never seen anything that makes me think that he is campaigning as a moderate in Texas. But he ain't a moderate. He's a radical leftist, pretty far left. We've had actually John Zmirak, old friend of the show, on before about Tallarico, how he's actually a creation of the Republican Party in Texas, the corrupt, crooked Bush-era Republican Party that has never died, has never gone away. They create supervillains like Tallarico just so that their own candidates like John Cornyn look more palatable. So naturally, when John Cornyn gets his butt kicked in the primary, well, Tallarico is unleashed. They've unleashed the Kraken to avenge themselves upon the Texan voters that dare to defy the establishment because the Republicans are addicted to their little fiefdoms. Actually talked another old friend of the show, William Hellman, from Baltimore. He's been on before to talk about how in Baltimore politics, the Republicans have pretty much become the same thing. They've become just addicted to being, you know, the do-nothing party that shows up for an election, makes some promises, pockets the cash, disappears because they know they can't win, but they'll do it anyway. They don't want to win. It's become institutional to lose, much like with the Bush Republicans, such as John Cornyn and John Thune, who are twinsies damaging and destroying the Senate and Republicans as a party. Although, maybe I shouldn't be saying that. After all, if it's the Republican wish to be a do-nothing party, then wouldn't that make people like Trump and myself rhinos, Republicans in name only, because we actually like stuff getting done? Mind boggles. But yes, there's Democrats, though, outside of Texas, bumping all their monies into the Tallarico campaign. John Cornyn called it out. He outright said, quote, California is trying to elect their third senator. Of course, he didn't stutter the way I did when he said it. And me personally, of course, I keep seeing on YouTube ads for James Tallarico and just all over the place on YouTube. Yeah, I can't watch a video without that ad popping up somewhere, whether it's at the opening, whether it's in the sidebar. There's going to be an ad for him somewhere. And I do watch a few YouTube videos each day, so I see that a lot. It's not just speaking off of one experience. That man is committed to getting money from across the country to bolster his race. But where are the Republicans at? Speaking of the do-nothing Republicans, where are they at? Ain't seen no commercials for Ken Paxton. I don't see anyone talking about donating to Ken Paxton. President Trump allegedly has a war chest of several million dollars. Why isn't that some of that going to Ken Paxton? Where are these Republican ads? How come there aren't... Come to think of it, disregarding Ken Paxton for a moment, aren't there some other Republicans who are in tight races as well? Why am I not seeing their ads on YouTube plastered all over the place, regardless of what region you're in? It's almost like Republicans don't really want to win. The only ad I've seen for a Republican has really been two in my local area. And one of them isn't really running so much on being a Republican as being bipartisan, and her opponent isn't really running on being a Democrat so much as being just, I'm against Trump. And also, I'm going to rein in the D.C. establishment. Like, you're running as a Democrat, and we've seen your record as part of that establishment years ago in the first Trump term. Elaine Luria is the congressman, if you want to look up her record. She got ousted by Jen Kiggins. She's running again this year. And like I said, her campaign, one of the taglines is that she's going to rein in Washington, D.C. The same Democrats who empowered it to be an out-of-control money grabber that sucks up your taxpayer money and inserts itself into every part of your life, that same Democrat is saying, well, I'll rein them in. I'll mitigate their power. Obviously, she only means under Trump, and her voters, of course, know that. Her voters don't care if, you know, there's a Democrat political officer at their job every day, as long as it's a Democrat political officer at their job. If it's a Republican one, they would care. But if it's a Democrat one, yeah, absolutely, we don't care. Anything in the name of democracy, but of course, democracy just means the Democrat Party wins. And that is the state of their ideology, and that kind of explains really where they get some of these radical ideas from, like this radical feminism or this radical idea about illegal immigrant rapists and coming into our countries to rape their own daughters. Well, we need more of that because that means more Democrat victories in the elections, and also you're immoral and a bigot if you disagree with any of it. Anyway, folks, we got more Al Nathan Show coming up after this break, so stick with us.
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0: Welcome back to the Al Nathan Show. Everybody, Silker Joe Show co-host Joe with you all today. Just waiting for our guest because we're having phone issues with him, but that's okay. We'll get a hold of him eventually. He's been on the show before, so we know he's not just going to step off. Anyway, we are joined. Ah, there he is now, actually. So first, I want to preface this segment by saying we're pivoting away from other topics that we've been covering so far. But yes, the media, we're now talking about this deadly glacier collapse over in Nepal. And the media, first they blame climate change for it, but, you know, just over the break I was checking it out, and there's a CNN headline saying Trump administration cut funds for landslide monitoring over there. So I guess that means it's Trump's fault that this landslide happened. Joining us now to talk about at least the first excuse that the media had, why they rushed to blame climate change for it, we have Anthony Watts, senior fellow at the Heartland Institute, meteorologist and founder of the What's Up With That blog. Anthony Watts, appreciate you joining the show again. How are you today?
1: I'm doing great. Glad to be with you.
0: Yep, glad to have you. So what do you make of the media just immediately assuming climate change is to blame for a glacier collapse? I guess, you know, when a glacier collapses, they just assume, well, it has to be global warming because that's what we've been saying for 30 years. What's your take?
1: Yeah, well, it's a knee-jerk reaction these days. Anytime there's something abnormal that happens, I don't care whether it's wildfire, flood, big tornado, big hurricane off-season, whatever, they turn to the universal boogeyman of climate change and immediately jump to blame it. And what's been going on lately has really been disturbing because it's not just the media. Science has turned into advocating for this stuff because they have a group now called the World Weather Attribution Group who lives only for the fact to basically run that computer model. And then, bingo, it pops out the answer, yes, climate change made it worse. You know, which is what you'd expect from an organization designed specifically to do this. And so they feed the media these talking points, which are based on a computer model they run in a couple hours. And, you know, the whole modus operandi these days is to blame climate change in the mode of climate change has made this storm event, whatever it is, worse than it would have been.
0: Yeah, something that's impossible to check, very hard to quantify. It doesn't seem very scientific.
1: It is not scientific because science is a slow, deliberate process. Science is there is no such thing as science express. You know, you can't, you know, do science in the space of, you know, a couple of hours, especially when it comes to climate science, where we're dealing with trends that last over decades. And this attribution basically exists to create talking points for the media. That's all it's about. In the case of the Nepal disaster, they had climate change out of the cause before there was even an investigation done. And so it was all based on assumption and predications, and of course they're all wrong. What happened is that some bedrock started to fracture and collapse, and that, you know, let go an ice dam. And in the Himalayas, these are very active mountain ranges. They're the youngest mountain ranges on the planet, about 40 million years old. They're very tectonically active. There's all kinds of things that happen there in terms of earthquakes, landslides, rock slides, ice falls, all kinds of stuff on a constant basis. And that very valley that had that giant flood has seen events like this over the past 100 years. So it's not even new. It's something that they've experienced before. But the government there irresponsibly allowed people to build along that river, and they have no warning system for them, nothing to tell them to get out of harm's way. It's just absurd.
0: So really, in a way, it's like that the flooding disasters we had in Texas, was it last year or the year before, where yes. You know, they're talking about how, oh, Trump wants to defund PBS, and they were one of the warning signs for it when PBS actually wasn't even covering the disaster as it was happening. One of the reasons why it was so bad is because some of the areas where there was a high loss of life, there just weren't any warning signs or anything like that. And so now we see that sort of just lack of preparation repeated in Nepal for something that really should have been known.
1: Yeah, well, in the case of Texas, what happened there, they had warnings coming out from the National Weather Service office that covered the region. And that particular flood area, or that particular river basin, had floods like this before. But what's happened in the United States is something called warning fatigue, where especially in the Midwest, people get sometimes a dozen different tornado warnings or thunderstorm warnings in a day. And then, you know, when it doesn't affect them, they become complacent. Ah, it's another tornado watch. I don't care. And so what happened in the case of the thing in Texas with the flooding, I believe the people actually heard the warnings or saw them come up on their phones, but it was like, yeah, that doesn't affect me. I'm not going to worry about it.
0: Yeah, that's an equally bad attitude to have, just becoming numb to it. But I guess, you know, we're numb to a lot of stuff that pops up on our phones. Speaking of which, actually, you know, this the way you were discussing how they use these models to manipulate the data, it reminded me of a guest I was talking with from the Media Research Center talking about ChatGPT and how we're getting all sorts of left-wing results when you ask it questions. And it's kind of the same thing. You just developed a computer model to regurgitate the talking points that you want regurgitated, and you're treating this model as if it's an objective source.
1: That's true. And the fact is that these models, particularly things like ChatGPT, are learned models. They learn from, you know, publications out there, books and so forth. And so we've got all kinds of books and publications talking about climate change, some of which are just as irresponsible, saying, you know, climate change is making, you know, tornadoes worse. Well, that's not the case. If you go and look at strong tornadoes, the number of strong tornadoes since 1950, the trend is actually slightly down. And it's the same thing for hurricanes. You know, Al Gore in 2005, when he had his, you know, Inconvenient Truth come out, saying, you know, Hurricane Katrina roared through, and this is an example of what we're going to see in the future. Hurricanes are going to be worse and bigger. Well, there was an 11-year hurricane drought after that, you know. Al Gore was completely wrong. Of course, you never hear about that. But I've compiled all this stuff in a book called Climate at a Glance. And you can see it at climateataglance.com, or we cover the topics. But the fact is that when you start to scratch the surface of these claims and go look at the real data, in almost every case, the data does not support the claim.
0: Yeah, which makes you wonder, you know, why is the rest of the scientific community letting them get away with this? Is it ideological entrapment? Is it just because they know that the government's backing this and the political parties backing this also happen to be in charge of funding? I mean, is it both?
1: Yeah, and you know, there was an old adage, publish or perish, in the academic community. And this is a sort of an offshoot of that. The climate change issue has become its own business, so to speak, in a lot of colleges and universities. They get funding to do this. There are whole centers set up for funding, or not funding, but studying climate change. And, you know, when your job depends on getting more funding, well, you've got to keep saying there's a bigger problem out there we have to solve. I mean, if someone said today, you know, climate change has been solved, we don't really have to worry about it, it's not a big threat, we can adapt to it, this funding would dry up. A lot of people would be out of work. And so it's a self-serving sort of a thing to keep it going.
0: Yeah, and if that's the case, then we're not going to see any kind of anything approaching the truth, especially if the truth is it's not an issue. But Anthony Watts, appreciate you being on the Al Nathan Show. Where can listeners find more of your work? Okay, well, Anthony Watts, he is a senior fellow with the Heartland Institute, meteorologist and founder of Watts Up With That, a blog, and it's WATTS. And he's also author of Climate at a Glance, so you can all check that out during the break. And listeners, we have more Al Nathan Show on the other side.
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0: Welcome back to the Al and Nathan Show. Blaze Silker, Joe Show co-host Joe with y'all today. Always blessed to be in with y'all. And we are joined now by Bernadette Wilson, leading GOP gubernatorial candidate of Alaska for 2026. She was the Alaska State Director for Americans for Prosperity and runs a successful waste management disposal company and should have been on the show yesterday, but I absolutely screwed it up. Bernadette Wilson, appreciate you joining us today. How are you?
1: Thank you for having me.
0: Yep, glad to have you. So we're talking now about this race that you're in Alaska for the governorship there. And I have to say, leading GOP gubernatorial candidate, listeners might be thinking, well, what the heck does that mean? I mean, it means that you all have a crazy, what do they call it, a jungle primary or something, and just everyone's on the ticket.
1: Oh, yes, the dreaded ranked choice voting. So you're correct. Alaska has what we call a jungle primary, an open primary. And so everyone is on the same ballot, regardless of political party. And then regardless of political party, your top four candidates move on. So in theory, you could have four Democrats move on. You could have four Republicans move on. In this particular case, we had two Democrats move on, two Republicans move on. We were the leading GOP candidate. So if you had a traditional closed primary, where you would now face a head-to-head in the general election, we would be your candidate. Now, because of ranked choice voting, you've got two Democrats moved on, two Republicans. But the interesting thing is this. The Democrats who devise ranked choice voting and who like it the most, or so they say, they realize that it doesn't work. So what they did in the 11th hour is they got their second place Democrat candidate to withdraw from the race. So what that did was it took the ticket that was in fifth place, it bumped them up to fourth place by default. So now you're in a situation where you have one Democrat, you have three tickets who technically have an R behind their name. And if that wasn't confusing enough, the candidate who was in fifth place, that got bumped up to fourth place, was then declared ineligible by division of elections. So his lieutenant governor assumed his spot, and his wife assumed the spot of lieutenant governor. So it is a jumbled up mess. I'll tell you what, for people that have heard about ranked choice voting, you know, we've started to see smaller efforts across the states as people attempt to implement this or convince voters that this is a great idea. It is absolutely horrendous. You see so much confusion. There are so many games that are being played because now political parties can dictate who's on the ballot. It's not just, all right, we went to the polls, my candidate lost, your candidate won, here we go in a head-to-head. You're seeing a lot of political maneuvering behind the scenes.
0: Now, if it's any consolation, looking at what the Ballotpedia said the results were and the percentages there, it looks like if you add up all the Republicans together, they beat the Democrats by 6 points. But how did Alaska even get to this point? I didn't think you were always this way.
1: Yes, yeah, so we implemented, so ranked choice voting went to the public several years ago for a vote. And when it went to the public, the argument that was made was, well, it'll get rid of so-called dark money. And that was how they sold it to the electorate as well. You know, you want to get rid of dark money in politics. This is going to get rid of dark money in politics. This will be the answer to all the problems. Obviously, voters woke up quickly and realized, well, this doesn't seem entirely accurate. There was a repeal effort that appeared on the ballot in 2024, an attempt to repeal ranked choice voting. That effort failed. We needed to flip around about another 350 votes in order for that measure to have passed. So it was an incredibly tight vote in 2024 when Alaskans failed to repeal it. But a couple key things happened in 2024. The first is that you had so many voters who said, no, I don't like ranked choice voting. Absolutely not. The answer is no. They went to the polls. They voted no. The problem with that was the answer was yes, if you wanted to repeal it. So the opposing side really played off of the confusion of voters. I had so many people tell me, I don't like ranked choice voting. I voted no. I can't believe more people, you know, didn't do this. I said, no, you wanted to vote yes. Yes was the right answer. So that led to a lot of confusion. The other thing was we've seen a lot of deceit, as we do in politics anyhow. We saw a lot of information was coming out. You know, they were mailing out these 9.5 by 11 mailers saying that if ranked choice voting was repealed, first responders wouldn't be able to vote, which was absolutely ridiculous. It was so ridiculous. They had completely lied and warped and twisted. And, you know, we kept commenting back to people, well, how did first responders vote before we had it? Was it, we're going back to the old system. But it's surprising how many people fall for that. So now you fast forward 2026. When that effort failed in 2024, I was actually one of the three sponsors on record with the state of Alaska to put forward a repeal effort a second time. So we immediately launched a second repeal as soon as we lost the first one. I said, listen, you had voters that were confused and a bunch that got lied to. It was a very, very narrow margin. We're going to go back. We're going to do it again. So now November 3rd is voters go through all of this, you know, political jungle that's been happening. It's been an absolute joke, not just on the governor's race, but on multiple races. Alaskans are now going through this experience. And on that same ballot in November, they will be asked yet again, would you like to repeal ranked choice voting? And so there's a lot of education. It's repeal the mess, vote yes.
0: That's an excellent slogan. Rhymes, too. That's pretty good. Yeah, here in Virginia, we ran into kind of the same thing with the measure to redistrict, and just the way it was phrased as combined with how it was passed through. Fortunately, our court ended up striking it down. But that just seems to be a common tactic now, get a ballot measure that no one knows what the heck it's saying. I mean, the exact language in the ballot measure, I heard it first in a Democrat commercial, and I thought, oh, this is just their talking points or whatever. No, it was actually the language on the ballot measure, and it was just so absolutely misleading, and you wouldn't even know really what you were voting for. It was just like, do you want to restore fairness in our elections by doing a temporary thing? And it's like, if you looked at it, there's nothing fair or temporary about it.
1: Right. Yeah, it's really unfortunate when we see that happening, and you know, like I said, we've seen this in politics throughout all the years, right? It's nothing new. It does seem as though it's getting increasingly odd. I do worry about in the dawn of AI technology, how people are using AI to also warp and twist the facts, which does not make our job

0: Daniel J. Sullivan to run as a Republican against him, knowing that in ranked choice voting, if we could, you know, if they could play off of voters being confused, then by, you know, a point or a half of a point, it's enough to be a huge upset when you have four people that go on to a general election. It just doesn't work. So we're seeing all kinds of political machinations that are taking place with this.
1: Now, how is your campaign being impacted by this? How's your campaign going along?
0: You know, we are really trying to stay focused on the fact that at the end of the day, you know, we were indeed the top Republican ticket and facing this very much as a head-to-head with the Democrat who supports extreme socialist ideology. I mean, we're talking about a guy who has the same consultant that helped Mindami in New York City. And so what Alaskans have in front of them is really these two stark choices. You have a bunch of other noise that's going on over on the side, but we're still very much running as though it's a head-to-head. You know, we announced this week that we had the endorsement of U.S. Senator Marsha Blackburn. We announced the endorsement of Governor Sarah Huckabee Sanders. We have the endorsement of Congressman Byron Donalds, now the Republican nominee for governor of Florida, of course. So we are still very much treating this as though it's a head-to-head. We're running out in front of it that way. Alaska's got a lot to lose with very different and extreme ideas on one side and this idea that Alaska should not be developing, that we need to shut down all fossil fuels, versus our side of the team that says, hey, let's go, let's develop. We know we do it better, safer, cleaner than anywhere in the world. So not only do you have two extreme different ideologies, but then, of course, you've got the opportunity to work with the president. So a lot on the line for Alaska.
1: All right, well, we have about 15 seconds left. So Bernadette Wilson, I appreciate you being on the show. Where can listeners find out more about your campaign?
0: BernadetteForGovernor.com, Bernadette for Governor on social media.
1: All right, well, thank you for being on the show. And listeners, appreciate you all tuning in to the Al Nathan Show. We still got more coming up after this break. We'll

0: Federally funded cancer research has saved the lives of millions of Americans, but future progress is at risk. Here's Dr. Julie Grelo, Executive Vice President and Chief Medical Officer of the American Society of Clinical Oncology, with more.
1: Federal research is the reason cancer death rates have dropped by a third since the 1960s. It's funded breast and colorectal cancer detection methods, innovative immunotherapies, and turned childhood leukemia into a disease where 9 out of 10 kids now survive. But proposed budget cuts and federal grant rule changes threaten the core of our research system, putting this progress at risk.
0: The impact of funding cuts would reach far beyond the lab.
1: Without federal cancer research funding, the pace of new treatments will slow, and our brightest scientists will be forced out of the field. Congress has until September 30th to ensure that we keep up our momentum. We need people to speak up now before we lose the progress we fought so hard to make.
0: To learn more, visit asco.org/save research.
2: Clear the Shelters is the nation's largest adoption campaign. 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
3: 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The Democrat Murder of America, Demagoguery in the First Degree, exposes the corruption, manipulation, government failures, and political games pushing Americans further apart while our country slips deeper into crisis. 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
9: 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Thank you for sticking with us through this hour of the program. This last segment here will be dedicated to just me describing this topic here that I didn't get to yet in this hour. Democrat Maine State Supreme Court upholds ruling by ex-ACLU president that mother can't raise daughter Christian as the ACLU sues others on behalf of Satanists. Is this a pattern? I think in a previous hour I mentioned how the ACLU was helping the Satanists against a school. I think that was an older case. The actual case I wanted to mention was where they're going up against the state of Iowa, because the Satanists wanted to put up some kind of display on the state capitol, and Iowa state legislature, whatever, someone there, lawmakers, they said, no, you can't do that. Why do we want a group that supports murder and pedophilia and all sorts of nasty stuff? Why are we going to endorse them? Absolutely not. We don't want that on our property. Go away. And the ACLU said, you know what? We support murderers and pedophiles. I mean, look at all the work that we do for illegal immigrants. So we're going to take up the case for the church, for the Satanists here. And on the other hand, we have over in Maine this ex-ACLU president. I say ex because he had that position, appears to have left it just so he can become a judge. And as a judge, which, again, he probably would still be an ACLU president if it weren't for his judgeship. So this guy, as a judge, tells a mother, oh, you can't raise your daughter as a Christian because I hate Christianity. It's a cult. It's terrible. It's disgusting. It's disturbing. It's horrifying. Your husband is absolutely right. And it was a terrifying, disgusting, despicable act that church was praying for our souls. He actually said that. So, well, not those exact words, mind you, but you know, he condemned the church or mocked it or something for praying for a proper outcome to the case. So very dismissive of the whole thing. And the state of Maine, they upheld it. The state Supreme Court there, ran by Democrats, they upheld it because they're in the same league as the devil. Go figure, it's Democrats. These are the guys who support Lindsey Clancy here. So, of course, they're not going to be on the side of good and justice or anything like that. They don't particularly believe in it. They're more like the devil worshippers who just, you know, this religion of narcissism and anarchy. Anyway, and power to yourself over anything else. But that is where it stands. And this ACLU, though, I mean, I see their commercials. I haven't seen them lately, but I have seen them. They claim to stand for the First Amendment, but where are they in this case? It's one of their former members, who probably would still be a member, saying that this daughter, this girl, can't exercise her First Amendment rights. And then the state Supreme Court upholds that. Of course, the state Supreme Court had a different ruling than the lower judge. The lower judge pretty much outright said that he just hates Christians and thinks that the church is a cult. But the state Supreme Court said characterized it as being, well, we're just doing this to for the sake of the father, who has not been involved in the child's life at all, who has almost renounced every kind of hold over the child and has totally vacated any duties as a father throughout this entire 13 years or so that she's been alive. Yet just now, when she writes him about being happy that she's about to be baptized, now the father's going to be involved in trying to keep her away from religion in general. And the state Supreme Court said that is acceptable, that is okay. The mother must consult him on all matters of faith from now on, which means by default the daughter can't have access to any kind of religious material unless the father approves it. He's not going to approve it. He hates Christians. So that means this kid's going to be raised an atheist. So effectively, the state just mandated atheism for this kid. And somehow that's not a violation of the First Amendment rights, so much so that if ACLU affiliated judge said, was the one who instituted this ruling, and the Democrats who the ACLU routinely supports, they upheld this ruling, and the ACLU itself, where are they? They're off helping the Satanists. Talk about topsy-turvy here. You'd think that they would help the religion that actually values lives, particularly their own, but no, they'd rather uphold the religions that want to destroy our society, whether it's the Satanists or Islam, anything that destroys America, the ACLU is in favor of. And then they go and put out these damn fundraising commercials where they say they stand for the Constitution, they stand for democracy. They stand for nothing of the kind. The ACLU are a bunch of con artists. False advertising. I ought to sue their asses for that one. Wonder if maybe someone from the ACLJ would like to take up a case for suing the ACLU for false advertising, because clearly they do not care a whit about the Constitution. One of their former, not just any old member, a president of one of their chapters is out there saying that a child cannot be a Christian, outright banned her from being a Christian. Effectively, state mandated atheism for this child, total revocation of her First Amendment rights. And the ACLU, where are they? It's one of their own members doing this. There's no denouncement. There's no ACLU challenge to it. If it was, hypothetically, if it was a Muslim mother who had left the faith and saw that her daughter was being raised, female genital mutilation, full head-to-toe covering, can't go out in public without a male relative around, if it was that she was demanding that the daughter be removed from, this ACLU judge would have sided with the father, would have said, yes, we are going to, it's against the First Amendment to prevent this child from being such a radical Muslim, such that she would pretty much be oppressed in a patriarchy for the rest of her life. It would be against the First Amendment. It would be bigoted first and foremost. It would be bigoted. But, oh, no, it's Christianity that's at stake here. You know, and as a matter of fact, I bet if it was a Christian father telling the mother that she can't take her child to the Church of Satan, that yes, the ACLU would have gone after that father. He would not have gotten that case before that judge, wouldn't have gotten anywhere with it. But nope, Christianity, it's okay to pick on that one. I wonder why. Well, if you look at it through the left's worldview, it's because, you know, they just see things through color. They have a rather colored view, and Christianity happens to be the white religion. Don't know why, because they're Black Baptists, but whatever. So they really hate Christianity. They see it as a symbol of white supremacy, white privilege, anything that's bad in society. And because of America's Judeo-Christian founding, they see it as, anathema to their socialist world order that they want to bring about. ACLU, for all that they talk about being for civil liberties, they want nothing of the kind. Again, you have an ACLU member, former chapter president, on point, violating civil liberties, and he gets away with it. They're not raising a challenge. It's one of their own doing it. It's not even the first time we've seen the ACLU call for violating civil liberties outright, violating civil liberties. You might recall in 2016, ACLU members said it was perfectly okay to execute Trump supporters to prevent them from voting for President Trump in the 2016 election. Talk about depriving you of your civil liberties there. But in order to stop you from exercising your right to vote, they deprive you of your right to life. But they consider it's all for the holy cause of the devil, I suppose, based on who they're helping now. Anyway, folks, we're done with this hour of the Alan Nathan Show. Appreciate y'all tuning in. And of course, our websites are MainStreetRadioNetwork.com and AlanNathan.com. 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
0: Here is your host, the loudest conservative voice in America fighting the enemies of freedom, Mark Walters.
1: Yeah, I'll take that moniker, the loudest conservative voice fighting the enemies of freedom. I like that. I'm proud of that. Welcome in, ladies and gentlemen. The CZ Studios are fired up for you. Mark Walters in front of the Patriot Mobile mic at the Patriot Mobile Ranch. And it's all being brought to you by the National Rifle Association. Greg in Dallas, Texas, how you doing today, my brother from another mother? It's close to your favorite day of the week.
2: Yeah, it's pre-Friday.
1: It is pre-Friday. It's a pre-Friday day. We have a fun show lined up for you today. Guest Sam Dorman from the Epoch Times will be here in just a moment. We'll go to Sam. He's going to be here for the hour. We're going to talk a little bit about what's going on in the Third Circuit because it's really interesting. And I do want to point out, ladies and gentlemen, as soon as this broadcast is over, there will be a scheduled release of a 10-minute and 41-second video deep dive in plain English, breaking down for you exactly what the Third Circuit did and what it means. And I think you'll find it fascinating. So make sure to head over to Armed American Radio at YouTube. Subscribe over there. If you're watching us on YouTube, we appreciate it. And you'll see that video breaking out right around 5:15, 5:30 Eastern time, 1:15, 1:30. Well, 2:30, I should say, 2:15, 2:30 Pacific time. Make sure to check it out. You'll find that the in plain English, without the media garbage and the legal mumbo-jumbo, will make things really easy for you to understand because it is a deep dive in that 10 minutes. Greg, you can tell people where to go to get to the show and participate in the chat, and we'll get going with Sam.
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1: Yeah, and I have to admit this, Greg. If you're watching on your streams, you just saw me took a sip of a Trenta, I don't know, what do they call that, something berry dragon fruit thing refresher from Starbucks.
2: No.
1: Yes, I stopped there. Yes, I got one. I was thirsty. And, well, I did start my day with blackout coffee today, though, Greg. Two of them. There's the little violins playing. Let's get over to Sam Dorman. Sam, of course, is the legal reporter for the Epoch Times. Sam, welcome back to the program. Brother, it's always great to have you here. How are you, man?
3: Hey, doing well. Good to be with you. I had a Starbucks cappuccino this morning, so.
1: Okay, I won't hold that against you. I won't hold that against you, man. No, that's okay. Every once in a while, my daughter, from time to time, when she's home, will stop over at Starbucks and bring me back a refresher, which I kind of like the refresher, so I have nothing to complain about there. But she got me the big, tall one there. Tall, I don't know. That's a drink over there, too. It's confusing. Anyway, Sam, we have a lot to cover today. You know, you've got the 2026 National Firearm Survey out. You have the Third Circuit ruling in the AR-15 New Jersey ban out 3-4 weeks ago. And then just a couple days ago, you have the same 3-judge panel now, not the en banc 15 panel, the full panel hearing, but you have the Third Circuit 3-judge panel upholding the machine gun ban, finding that machine guns are in fact protected arms under the Second Amendment, but failing the stage 2 test of Bruin. Let's break that down today, and let me get your opinion on that. And I know you follow SCOTUS and you follow these circuit decisions, and let's talk a little bit about what it means. So go ahead and take it away.
3: Yeah, I thought this was a really interesting decision, especially since it's coming from the Third Circuit, which just, you know, rejected that ban on assault weapons. And so I think it's just showing how the courts are working out this Second Amendment jurisprudence and what gun rights actually looks like, especially under the Supreme Court's recent decisions, particularly in Bruin. You know, just how they should apply, first of all, history and tradition, but also look at like how they define what an actual firearm is and what's encompassed under that, you know, those terms under the Second Amendment. And so, you know, this case was just about a guy who owned machine guns and he hadn't registered them. And so that he was accused of violating this federal law that prohibits the possession of machine guns. And he basically tried to use what the Supreme Court has said recently, which is that, you know, the Second Amendment is pretty firmly protected. And there's only certain instances in which you can regulate it under, you know, that as long as it's in line with our historical tradition. And so the Third Circuit said, even with the Supreme Court's recent rulings, you still cannot have these firearms because history and tradition does support banning things like machine guns.
1: Dangerous and unusual. Verbiage matters. Words matter. Dangerous, yes, or unusual. Dangerous and unusual. These things are very, very important. The nuance involved here, ladies and gentlemen. And I think it's important that we point out that this ruling does not impact the Third Circuit. And I will say this because it's true. The Third Circuit appellate decision on New Jersey's gun ban being unconstitutional was the strongest appellate decision I've ever seen relative to the Second Amendment. This case in no way impacts that. Let's make that clear, Sam, to listeners, that it is two separate cases, and the dangerous and unusual. Let's kind of focus on that a little bit during the course of the hour, because that's the stage two test. Yesterday I said door number one, when I was breaking this down, door number one, yeah, these are arms, no question about it. The Second Amendment presumptively applies. However, but anytime you got a however and a but in there, it usually doesn't work out well for you. In this case, however, they can be considered dangerous and unusual. And where I took issue, and what I put out in the video that will be released today, is the irony of the scarcity of these guns, because the government is it's the government that keeps them scarce, then decades later relies on their own banning to claim they're not in common use. Let's square that up if we can.
3: Yeah, that's an interesting argument, actually. I didn't think about that, but I think that's a good point. It's like, because like we were just talking about last time I was on, is, you know, this common use sort of standard is really important for these judges in determining whether or not this particular firearm should be protected by the Second Amendment. And so, you know, like you were saying, machine guns are not in common use, and that's probably because of the ban the government has imposed. But I think that it's also, you know, the other test you're mentioning is this idea of dangerous, or if something's dangerous or unusual. And I thought there was some interesting analysis within the Third Circuit decision where they were talking about how the machine guns are somewhat unique in that because they're difficult to control, or they're so, you know, they're fast paced and all these things, like, they make really good killing machines, but they're not necessarily that controllable, particularly for, you know, it's like law enforcement wouldn't prefer. I mean, this is what the Third Circuit decision is saying. They wouldn't prefer machine guns because it could easily kill innocent people, whereas criminals would prefer machine guns because they're just trying to cause as much chaos as possible. And so, yeah, I think that is a really important analysis. And it's hard to say, like, how each of the justices on the Supreme Court would look at this, you know, for example, if it came before them. But I think that machine guns, at least when I've found the gun debates, it seems like machine guns are usually seen as different than assault type weapons in terms of like what people push for in Second Amendment rights.
1: Yeah, an assault type weapons, ladies and gentlemen, being their terminology, okay?
3: Right.
1: these are entirely different firearms that operate entirely differently. However, again, there's so much nuance here because the other side likes to say that these are automatic firearms. And there's a level of stupidity there. There's a level of ignorance there. I often say over the years that ignorance, when left unattended, breeds stupidity, because ignorance is a choice. You choose to remain ignorant. You have all the information right here on your Patriot mobile phone, ladies and gentlemen, that you can get. It's being ignorant is foolish. That's you choosing to do that. So the verbiage here matters. Now, boy, we could really go down some rabbit holes. And you talk about dangerous and unusual. Maybe we should. Let's speculate a little bit and have some fun with this. How do we think? Well, let's say that this is appealed to the Supreme Court seeking cert, okay? And cert is granted in this case. Oh, boy. let's go there. Let's have some fun with that over the next segment or so. How do you think the Supreme Court, going back to Heller, would rule in a case like this based on what we just saw from the Third Circuit? How do you think the Supreme Court would interpret this? I think that'd be fascinating.
3: Yeah, it's hard to say. But I guess I would say, you know, based on Heller, they might look at this as in the same sort of vein as the Third Circuit and saying that these aren't guns in common use and therefore they're not that vital to self-defense. And then I think some of the, you know, the dangerous and unusual aspect of this is also really important to them. So I think that this would they might use some of the Third Circuit's analysis in that line as well. I mean, I don't know. What do you think about the way that the Third Circuit was describing this, like the way that these guns are used, for example, by law enforcement or by criminals, and sort of like how they differ from other firearms?
1: Oh, man. You know, that's, we could go down a whole bunch of different holes with that, because I personally believe that as a law-abiding American, I should be able to buy any gun I want out of a vending machine. I'm not a threat to anybody, okay? But I'm going to be fair here. I'm going to be intellectually honest, and I think I might have to wait for the break. Greg, how much time do we have? 20 seconds. Okay, let me take us to the break with this, Sam. Then we're going to come back. And I'm going to be honest. I'm going to go down a hole here, and I'm going to give a couple of examples of what may have happened had somebody had a fully automatic weapon, and I'll use real-life examples. We'll be right back. Armed American Radio listeners, you already know the name. 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
1: Hi, guys, it's Mark. 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
6: 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Grab that discount and free shipping. Welcome back to the show. Welcome back to the show indeed, ladies and gentlemen. Took me a second to get my mouse over there. I had a phone call during the last segment, Greg. It was not A.W.R. Hawkins.
2: Well, how about that?
6: A good time to call? I think everybody got to hear that thing go off on there. Yeah, we fixed all that. But yeah, well, that was actually a call about the Car Rod of Iron Festival that we're going to be up participating in on October 10th, 11th, and 12th, ladies and gentlemen. So make sure to mark that down if you want to come up and hang out with us. I just found out yesterday Jared Yanis will be traveling with me up there as well. So that's going to be fun. So if you want to go, visit Rod of Iron. Just look up Car Rod of Iron Festival. You'll find it there. And make some arrangements. It's really nice up there at that time of year. The weather can get a little bit sketchy up there in the Poconos, but this year's event, like last year's, is indoor at the Freedom Center. And you got the Tommy Gun Factory up there in the warehouse, so it's a lot of fun. So if you can make it, by all means, visit us up there. You just heard that Blackout Coffee rejoin. Greg, I had a couple cups of Blackout Coffee to start my day. I'll make it easy for you there today.
2: All right.
6: Because of that Starbucks that everybody saw me taking a sip of. And I have to admit, the thing is good. I have to give it that.
2: I don't drink the refreshers.
6: Yeah, I know. It's crazy. I don't generally do that. But from time to time, it's kind of refreshing. I will admit that. I will be fair there. All right. Guys, visit all of our great partners. You can find them all at armedamericanradio.com, Blackout Coffee included. Let's go back to Sam Dorman from the Epoch Times. Sam, welcome back to the program, my friend. Let's go down this road. Machine guns is going to be an uphill battle for the pro-gun side. I'm just going to be honest and upfront. I think the other side will be able to make an argument, and the amount of money that they'll pour into it, let's just assume that the case was granted cert and the Supreme Court was hearing the case. The other side's going to go crazy. They're going to allow machine gun. They're going to go absolutely bonkers. Bad word, FCC, I can't use. Just nutso on this. And I believe they would be successful in their argument. Their argument would be easier to persuade millions of Americans than ours, would it not? That's just, I think I'm being fair there. I think it's, I'm just being honest.
3: Yeah, I think so. And I think that probably would be something that would weigh on the judges' minds as well. But, you know, like, it's kind of a weird time for the Bruin decision and how it's been playing out, because I don't think that the court has really wrestled with this issue, at least since Heller, that I can tell, you know, of how history and tradition or the Second Amendment applies to specific types of arms. And so I feel like they're going to have to look back into things like the Miller decision and really look at, like, you know, what do we mean by dangerous and unusual? And how can we define that? So, you know, but like we were saying earlier, I think that the difference between assault weapons and machine guns is, at least with the you know, so-called assault-style weapons, they have that common use that I think would give the Supreme Court an easier, like, if I were thinking of conservative justices and where they're leaning, it gives them more of an advantage or an ability to uphold those types of, or strike down those types of laws.
6: And they are commonly used semi-automatic guns. Okay, they function essentially just like a pistol, single trigger pull, single projectile. Now, let's give a couple examples of here where the other side would be very, very successful in their arguments and would be a real uphill climb for us.
1: I believe I should be able to buy that or anything I want as a law-abiding American. But I want to use an example in Georgia, and I can see the other side using this. Just a couple years ago, we had the kid in Georgia who got a hold of his father. The father gave him a gun. Mm-hmm. He then used that gun to shoot up the school. The father was just convicted and is now locked up. Imagine if that firearm were a full auto M16 style firearm. Imagine the carnage that that kid could have done. It doesn't matter whether he's accurate with the gun. Imagine walking into that building. Let's just talk Parkland. I have two very good friends whose kids were murdered at Parkland. Imagine if Nicholas Cruz, that scumbag, walked in with a fully automatic rifle. The damage he could have done. That's the argument the other side is going to use. He didn't, but let's just assume that the court took the case. That's what's coming out of their mouths. And it's going to be a very difficult argument to persuade Americans otherwise. I just believe it is. It just is what it is. And I think we would lose a lot of people on our side as well. I'm not sure that that would be a really smart fight yet. I say yet because I think it needs to be a fight. I just don't think it's going to happen now. Break down what I just said.
3: Yeah, I think that you're probably right. I mean, if I had to guess what the Supreme Court would do if they got a cert petition on this machine gun case, they would probably just reject it and then wait until there's other circuits that maybe will offer conflicting opinions. But yeah, I think that this is probably not one that they want to deal with at first because of those issues that you mentioned, but also because it's just, you know, they have the assault weapons ban. I think the assault weapons case in Viramonte is pretty big in itself. Like that's a pretty big case for them to take on anyways. And, you know, I was looking through the Cook County brief recently for that case. And that, like you were mentioning, they list all these mass shootings that have occurred with these types of weapons. And so that's definitely a really big argument they're going to have to deal with. I think the issue is, like, how do you reconcile, for example, common use and dangerous and unusual? I mean, is there one that takes precedent over the other? Is it more important that something is in common use? I mean, I think so. I think that the conservative justices will probably say, you know, the pressing need for self-defense and the fact that these are common use, that's going to weigh heavily, that weighs more heavily in their analysis than what the potential impact of these particular weapons will be. But I could be wrong. Yeah.
1: It's impossible to guess or second guess or try to outguess the Supreme Court. We are confident we're going to win that case. These are semi-automatic firearms that are in common use. And they are used by millions upon millions upon millions of Americans every single day safely. We do not balance that balance test of two people or 10 people or 30 people or 50 people in a country of 300 million misuse firearms. Not just that firearm, but any firearm, because the vast majority of firearms misused are handguns that are stolen and used by gangbangers in Democrat-run cities who are committing most of the carnage, 95%. Of crime is committed with criminals using handguns, semi-automatic handguns. I don't think that argument comes into play at all. They would wrestle with fully auto. There's no question about it. And I honestly believe, just being honest as a human being, that that would be an uphill climb. But I would love to see how somebody like Thomas would rule on this constitutionally. I have a feeling that Thomas would rule in favor and that it would apply. I believe he would do that. Again, I don't know the answer to that question. That's the Supreme Court's going to be the one balancing at that point in their decision-making, if it ever got there. Guys, we're speculating now. Okay, this isn't happening. We're just talking about what-ifs and could-haves, and that's always really fun to do, I think, Sam. It is fun because, you know, you can break it down a lot of different ways because it is a legitimate debate. It really is a legitimate debate.
3: You're saying that you think that Thomas would be against bans on machine guns, is that what you're saying?
1: No, I don't think he would. I mean, I could be way off base on that. And again, that is going to come down to the dangerous and unusual. How many cases have we had where that's become a real issue, dangerous and unusual?
3: Right. Yeah, and I think in most of the recent cases have focused on like the particular user themselves, or
1: correct,
3: they focus on the common use, like how common these guns are. So
1: yeah, the common use is the test, ladies and gentlemen, and that's where the outcome lies in 2027. We're going to win that case. It's likely going to be 6-3 or 7-2, but we will win that case. We feel pretty confident of that. We're going to be back with Sam right after this from the Epoch Times. Don't go away.
7: Hi guys, it's Mark. Look, I think you'll agree with me that as gun owners, we need to have each other's backs. That's regardless of what state we call home. Here at AAR, we discuss it every day, and we're heard in every state. Right now, Virginians desperately need our help. 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
1: 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And you heard me talk about doing a lot of traveling coming up in the next couple of months. 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This is my silent bag, S-L-N-T. You can see that logo if you're watching. 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And that's extremely important when you're out at places like hotels, airports, convention floors, etc., that are geofencing and they got you. You know, you've been there. 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I know you have. 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Coincidence? Who knows? We don't even know how all this works. Might be living in the Matrix. Take advantage of it and get a leg up on the Matrix. Real simple. 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You can also do that with computers as well. 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Sam, welcome back to the program. My mind goes in so many different directions when I start thinking about this stuff. I start thinking about the conversation and the debates and the arguments that would occur, how I believe the other side would, with the money that they would spend, would probably have a stronger argument. Then I bounce back to like campus carry. Okay, these are two completely separate issues, but campus carry was for many years a really tough road to hoe. People were, you know, having that argument. You can't put a bunch. They were, you know, the other side was trying to paint college kids as irresponsible drunks. You can't put guns in their hands and allow them to attend classes or to have guns on campus. It's just going to be a recipe for disaster. And like every prediction they make in the past, none of it comes true. But boy, I'll tell you, with a full auto weapon, all it would take is one, bro. Just one.
2: Yeah, for
1: then,
2: sure.
1: Then it hits the fan, right?
2: That's right, yeah. And I think that's kind of what the Third Circuit was getting at, where they're just saying that the capacity of these weapons to inflict so much damage is just like beyond what you see with usual firearms.
1: Unusual comes in too, right? Because when you put those together, what makes that unusual? The government's own restriction makes it unusual. But there are still probably tens and tens and tens of thousands of them in private hands. And they have not been the problem that the other side would predict would be just mass carnage. That hasn't happened. They do exist in Americans' hands. I should be able to buy one. I mean, I love when I go down to Daniel Defense and I get out on the range down there and shoot the full autos. The first question I have is, can I take this home? Why can't I have this? Then I get real and I think, you know how much ammo I'm going to go through if I have one of those things, because they are really fun to shoot. They're not that practical, I will be honest with you, but they are fun to shoot. And I do believe you'd have a lot of people on our side say, nah, I don't think they should be in everybody's hands. I love to shoot them, but I can go to the range and pay to shoot them. And I don't mind if people have to jump through hoops to get it for that very reason. Again, I think that would weigh on the Supreme Court. I do. So I could be wrong with what I thought about Thomas as well.
2: Okay, yeah. Do you remember that there's a case, I think in 2016, called Caetano versus Massachusetts, and it was about his ban on stun guns? I was just looking at that case because I think that's the only one that I can really find recently, at least, that was dealing with this question of dangerous and unusual weapons. And in that case, they basically said, you know, a gun is not unusual just because it wasn't around during, you know, when the Second Amendment was passed, and kind of just saying, like, you know, it's not unusual just because, like, you know, it was vacating the Massachusetts decision that was upholding this ban on stun guns. So I think that kind of indicates maybe that they're leaning a particular direction and, you know, giving more credence to people having these types of weapons. So that might, you know, when you're talking about how all these people have machine guns, even if it's not, you know, even if it's not known. And of course there are some, I think, that were grandfathered in as well. So, yeah, I think that's,
1: well, pre-86,
2: those are all relevant considerations. Yeah.
1: They're just incredibly expensive. If you want to buy a 1920s or 30s Tommy gun, it's going to cost you tens and tens of thousands of dollars. We have Justin Moon, CEO, you know, his company at Car Arms, they own Thompson Auto Ordnance. And that's just the quintessential American firearm. I have one. Of course, it's not full auto. I wish it was. It's not an SBR. I wish it was, but it's not. It will be soon because I will have one. But I got to be honest with you, they're a blast to shoot. They really are fun. And let's get real. Those guns, you could walk into a hardware store up until the, you know, early 1930s in the 20th century and buy those guns right off the shelf. Where was all the carnage? Well, they're going to point to the gangster use as the carnage, right? And that's what the Third Circuit was referring to, that they're not in common use and they tend not to be used by law-abiding Americans for self-defense purposes. Well, that's because you can't have one, folks, for the most part, unless you got really deep pockets. And for the other part, maybe the little lesser part, is simply because they're expensive and you don't have access to them. So,
2: well, yeah, I mean, I think this gets back to, like, what is the definition of self-defense and what does that incur, actually? When you're talking about police, right, what the Third Circuit is talking about, police using machine guns and how it's inadvisable because they end up hitting other people, like, that's a little bit different. Because when I think about Heller and handguns, I think about how the Supreme Court was saying that handguns are so important because it's like the essence or the sort of like main way of someone defending themselves in their home. And so if you think about maybe someone using a machine gun in their house, like, kind of a crazy hypothetical, right? But like, that would presumably help them to defend themselves better, especially if they're not very well trained with firearms, if they use something that has more firepower. I don't know. It's hard to say, though.
1: Yeah, it's a fun conversation.
2: I think that they're going to have to look at, you know, I think at the individual level, like, how would those types of weapons and the quote unquote assault style weapons, how do they actually help people defend themselves, and are they necessary for necessary, even beneficial, I think, for that exercise of self-defense?
1: Yeah, when it comes to the semi-auto, that ruling is going to be pretty clear-cut. I'm pretty sure that argument is hands down one. And when you go back, like you did, to the founding era, the founding fathers were not familiar with the modern firearms that we have today, but they essentially do the same thing. Don't think they're deadly? Okay. Go look at the carnage during the Civil War. Look at the carnage during the Revolutionary War. And then go back. Beretta's been in business for 500 plus years manufacturing guns. People were killing each other long before a firearm was ever an idea. All right? So to try to use that argument is going to fall apart on him. It just simply will fall apart. Confident in that because of that type of weapon. Honestly, I think, you know, the more you think about it, the Supreme Court would just punt on that. If they seek

0: Hi, guys. It's Mark. Look, I think you'll agree with me that as gun owners, we need to have each other's backs. That's regardless of what state we call home. Here at AAR, we discuss it every day, and we're heard in every state. Right now, Virginians desperately need our help. That means me, and that means you. You've heard the old saying, there's power in numbers, and helping in Virginia is as simple as joining Virginia Citizens Defense League. I'm a member, and I don't live in Virginia. 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Virginia is at the tip of the spear now. 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

0: 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We have a new ammo manufacturer going to be joining us in exactly 13 days. Stay tuned. We'll tell you about that. Exclusive ammo supplier for you as an Armed American Radio listener coming up very soon. We've got more to tell you about as well. Let's go back to Sam Dorman, Epoch Times reporter. Sam, fascinating conversation. I'm going to switch gears here real quick. This just came up during the break. Have you ever watched any of the First Amendment Auditor videos on YouTube by any chance?
1: I don't think I've seen those, no.
0: Okay, you got these guys like Long Island Audit and First Amendment Protection Agency. These guys have been out there. They go out in front of cannabis places. They go into post offices. They go into government-owned buildings, public, which are publicly owned buildings. They go into courtrooms. They go into city halls, and they film. And they have every right to do that under the First Amendment. Now, some of these people have millions of followers. Millions. I have to tell you, I've enjoyed watching the videos. They're a lot of fun. Some of them anger me. Some of them are ridiculous. Some of these people are just antagonizing blankheads, okay? But the other ones that aren't are fun to watch. And you see a lot of exposure of government corruption. Government doesn't like that. Just 48 hours ago, YouTube demonetized every single one of them. Every single one of them. So there's your First Amendment right there. So I'm going to put a short out tomorrow. First Amendment first, Second Amendment second. This is how dangerous it is out there, ladies and gentlemen. It's why when we talk about the Bill of Rights, they go hand in hand. Don't ever forget that. So if you're somebody that's just hearing that for the first time, go check it out on YouTube and watch some of their videos. They're all out there now telling you what just happened to them. They're not going away. They're just going to move to other platforms and use YouTube to drive you to those other platforms. So it's, you know, the Bill of Rights is always under attack, Sam. Always. It's always under attack, brother.
1: Yeah. And I thought I wanted to talk about the suppressor issue that you brought up. Yes. I think that's interesting because, part of this decision from the Third Circuit was about suppressors. And then, it's also making me think about the magazine aspect of the other Third Circuit decision on assault weapons. Because there's this kind of this issue of what actually counts as a weapon, and are suppressors part of weapons? Are they part of the arms that are protected by the Second Amendment? I thought the Third Circuit decision was interesting. And again, this is just kind of like showing how I think that a lot of the talking points around Bruin and around these different gun decisions are sort of like very limited, and they don't really get into some of the gray areas where, you know, even the Third Circuit or even where the Supreme Court is acknowledging, you know, there are restrictions that that the Constitution provides, even if the Supreme Court's jurisprudence is sort of expanding the conception of gun rights and making more difficult to regulate them. But yeah, like the suppressor issue, for example, like in this machine gun case, the Third Circuit said that, you know, that it was fine to require some kind of registration of the suppressors as long as it was a it wasn't overly broad and substantially interfering with this person's right to carry their arms. And then in the other case, the assault weapons case, they're talking about how, you know, these certain types of magazines are sort of, they're part of the guns, and so that it's part of the right to carry firearms. So I don't know. I just thought that was interesting how courts are sort of working that out with these other issues that things like suppressors or things that you might not consider a weapon.
0: I've suppressors has always amazed me. I've never understood it. It's hearing protection is all it is.
1: Yeah.
0: You know, the movies have clouded that for years and years and years. This whole fit nonsense that you can't hear a gunshot and all this garbage. Anybody that's fired a suppressed weapon understands that's a bunch of bunk. Here, this is according to the NSSF, Mark Oliva from NSSF. He's the managing director of public affairs. With the tax on suppressors and short-barreled firearms zeroed out this year, the number of NFA items transferred tripled when compared to last year, with August 2026's figures of 185,744, 201.6% jump compared to August 2025's puny 61,594. And that was because of the government red tape people had to jump through, the waiting times, the money, et cetera. So you had, you know, you wanted to buy an $800 suppressor, you paid a $200 tax stamp and waited 12, 13, 14 months for the government to go, okay, you can have this hearing protection device. He also said the meteoric growth of over 200% of NFA items is especially telling that Americans continue to invest in suppressors and understand and appreciate the value of using a simple device that not only preserves hearing, but makes recreational shooting more enjoyable. And he's true. He also added, gun owners demonstrate through these purchases that Second Amendment freedoms are fundamental to preserving personal safety and liberty. And I've also never understood, Sam, the restriction on a 16-inch barrel and then go down a fraction and all of a sudden it's illegal. It doesn't make any sense because the ballistics of the weapon do not change. None of that has made sense to me. We are very, very close to that just all being toast, Sam. And I feel real good about that.
1: Yeah, I mean, we'll see. And I was looking at that survey that you mentioned. It's, you're talking about suppressors increasing. I mean, just the amount of firearms that people have in the country, including the AR-15 type of rifles, right? It's like, I think the study said there was 25% of gun owners currently own that type of rifle in the United States. And so, and there's like 461 million firearms. I mean, all of this is very widespread. It's just, So if you're going to start having these different decisions that are limiting these rights, you know, that has very tangible impacts on people. And so I think even when, you know, you have justices thinking about the impacts of mass shootings, for example, they're also going to really be considering how many people are we impacting by upholding some kind of a ban.
0: Yeah, and the interesting part is going to be because now you've got Congress and, you know, Congress is involved because Congress holds the taxing authority. And any future administration can reinstitute a particular tax that was just wiped out. I would bet my bottom dollar that the Supreme Court, even when it comes to full auto, would also punt some of this to Congress as well, because it was Congress that passed the bans in 1986 and 1968 and et cetera. Hey, Sam, I got to run. Matt, I love having you on the program. You're a lot of fun. I hope you'll keep coming back to the show. It's always fun talking with you. That's Sam Dorman. He's an Epoch Times reporter. You can check them out. I get the paper, Epoch Times. In fact, I just got one delivered to me today when I checked my mail. So make sure to check him out, Sam Dorman. Thank you, Sam, for being here. We appreciate it. Guys, we're going to get up and do it again tomorrow because they don't want us to. That's why we do it every single day. So make sure to like and subscribe, share, all that fun stuff on our social media, particularly YouTube. Got a new video dropping for you in about 15 minutes, a real deep dive in plain English. Enjoy your day. Stay safe. We'll see you on the radio tomorrow.
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1: Welcome in, ladies and gentlemen. A very, very, very special day on Armed American Radio today. I'm going to turn the mic over right now to my dear friend, Lee, the gun writer Williams, who is joining me today with a big grin on his face. And Lee, before we do this, and before we tell our audience what we're getting ready to tell them, or you, I should say, because I'm going to turn it over to you, I poured myself some apple juice. Will you raise an apple juice with me?
3: Air quotes, apple juice.
4: Absolutely.
1: Let's do this. There you go. Mighty strong apple juice. Lee, the gun writer Williams, the microphone is yours, brother. Have at it. You've been waiting for this for a long time. We all have.
4: I've been waiting this for more than a year, year and a half. Here's the news, bro. President Donald Trump has pardoned Tate Adamiak.
1: Yes.
4: Tate Adamiak, he'll be out of prison. He'll be out of prison by the end of business today. I mean, once you get a pardon, they want you gone as bad as you want to get gone.
1: I can't tell you.
4: Trump pardoned him last night with a bunch of other guys from the Second Amendment community. Only one other one I've written about, Russell Fincher. Remember him? He was the priest in Oklahoma, I believe. They hit his house. The guy's a pastor, part-time gun dealer. They hit him. He's been pardoned, thank God. But more importantly, he wasn't behind bars for the next 16 years like Tate would have been. As far as we know, Tate's on his way getting out processed, and I know a friend of his is going to go pick him up. His dad has just been ecstatic. His dad is just crazed. Dave, I know if you're listening, brother, I'm so happy right now. I had to take 5 minutes earlier, Mark, and just get my thoughts together. It's just an incredible day.
1: It is an incredible day. It's something that we've wanted to report on the spread. It's an emotional day. I'm going to be honest with you.
4: I know
1: how much work you've put behind this. Ladies and gentlemen, Lee the Gunwriter Williams is the real deal. He is, when you look up investigative journalist, you're going to see his picture. I know how much work he's put into this. How many stories underneath you on this at this point, Lee?
4: 60-plus, brother, 60-plus.
1: All right. I know how humble you are. Go ahead.
4: Well, we covered every inch of it. I mean, everybody in the ATF would say, well, you know, you don't know the whole story. Brother, we covered the whole story. There's nothing this man did wrong. There is nothing that Tate Adamiak did wrong. They didn't find anything in his possession that was worrisome. He never sold anything to anybody that was worrisome. He never sold any guns. He sold gun parts and militaria. He violated no law, yet for whatever reason, under Joe Biden's ATF, they knocked down his doors, kicked him in. 40 law enforcement officers stormed his residence. They found nothing. So then they bring in this ATF FEO, who lied under oath, in my humble opinion, about what they found. He turned a toy Sten into a machine gun, for which Tate didn't have authorization. I mean, it was an incredible farce. And Tate's attorney at the time, who wasn't a good one, thought, well, we'll get him out. No, Tate ended up getting sentenced to 20 years in prison. He was on year number four when Trump signed the pardon. Thank God.
1: And, you know, guys, for those of you who might be new to the program, we have new affiliates and new listeners around the country. Tate Adamiak, a young kid who would have been out of buds right now, would be a Navy SEAL as we speak. And
4: an officer. And he'd be leading a Navy SEAL platoon.
1: Yeah. I mean, what this kid was for. How old is he now? I've lost track. 31 years old.
4: 31.
1: He was in his late 20s. Just coming into the prime of his young life. When it was stripped from him. Now, I have to be FCC friendly here, but first, before I go there, let me say this. I know how humble you are, and I know what kind of man you are, and I know how much work you've put into this. I've read every word you've written about this, probably two or three times each. We have talked about it on this program for years since you began covering this. I was shocked when I first heard it. And, you know, I made the comments on air. I feel in my gut this is going to turn out right. I know his parents have been listening. They've participated in the chat on this live stream. And Dave, if you're listening, I can't wait to bring you and your son to this program so that America can hear your story from you both and from your son. Congratulations to you, sir. Congratulations to you and your family. Let me just say that, and I think his family would agree with me, I'm going to come out and say this, I'm not sure that all of this would have happened were it not for your efforts. And because I don't know of anyone else that covered this outside of you, others covered it after you because you made this news. I'm proud to have handed you a microphone to talk about this for as long as we've been able to do. We didn't do squat here. We just amplified the stories that you were writing, and I'm honored to have a microphone and a platform to be able to do that so that millions of people can hear what it is that happened during that previous administration. Now, I've got to be very FCC friendly here, and guys, it's not easy to do. And I see Lee smiling right now on the radio. I love being able to see you on the radio. But at some point in time, I'm not going to let it happen today, but I will say that the people who did this to him need to receive a taste of their own medicine. And I don't know that that will ever happen. We generally don't see accountability. I would love to see some congressional investigation into how this happened and why it happened. But I'm talking from Biden on down the line to the ATF and the Biden DOJ and anybody that sat in the meeting and anyone who made the decisions to do what they did here, every single one of them should be prosecuted to the fullest extent of the law. And every one of them, in my estimation, should be made personally responsible to have to dig into their own wallets and pay this kid back whatever it is he lost out of their own retirement. That means your taxpayer dollars, ladies and gentlemen, because this was government that persecuted this young man and his family and literally put him through hell. And it should not be able to stand. Having said that, that's as friendly as I can get without getting kicked off the airwaves. And I'm not going to let that happen today because I'm in too good of a mood for that, Lee. But you, I think you know where I'm coming from, and I think you agree.
4: I agree 100%. This is going to be a difficult time to get through without making the FCC very unhappy. But I'll say this. The former ATF, I could not agree more. Our current ATF leader, Rob Cicada, the director, has no blood on his hands with Tate. I talked to him briefly. He's at a family emergency today. He's going to call later tonight, and we will add his comments to the story. The man has nothing. He did nothing wrong. Matter of fact, he went to the attorney general and tried to get Tate released, and he, too, was a little befuddled over how long it took. But that doesn't matter anymore. It's happened. President Trump has signed his pardon, and he's going to be released within the hour, probably.
1: Yeah, the ink is dry. And, Dave, if you are listening, you are welcome to call the program. You can text Lee. Lee will give you the number to do that. If you're so inclined, you are welcome to do that. We will take your call at any time. And I'm just letting you know now that we will be reaching out to you. We would love to bring you to a monster cast and give you a far, far bigger audience than the daytime show itself. You know, Lee, here's what I hope he does today, okay? As silly as this sounds, I hope he takes a trip to the nearest liquor store and buys a Big Mac at the closest McDonald's he can get to, okay? I don't care if it's a piece of pizza. I don't care what it is. But I hope his boys that pick him up take really special care of him today. Honest to goodness, where is he now that he's being released from? Because as I know, and I don't know if there's been any change, you do, he was in that county lockup, which was far worse than the federal pen that he was in.
4: He was there today. He will be released from there today. He was held in that place because they had a hearing coming up at the end of this month, which he will, of course, no longer have to attend because he's a free man. He got a full and unconditional pardon, meaning there's no strings attached.
1: At what time, do you know when, have you spoken to him yet? I know you were awaiting a call from
4: him. I have not. I'm dying. If I dive into my phone, brother, that's the only thing that you know. The only reason I will not be here. But I'm waiting for him to call. He's got a friend who's driving to pick him up. His dad is far away and in PA.
1: What state is Tate in right now?
4: He's in Virginia.
1: He's in Virginia. His parents are in PA. And I'm going to assume they're going to take him home to PA.
4: Yeah, I hope so. I hope so. I don't know what's going on, quite frankly, and neither does his dad. Tate's going to be making these decisions.
1: Well, you know what? I'm sure his mom and dad, Dave, let him go for a little bit. He's coming home to you, brother. He's coming home to you. What an amazing time that's going to be, the full and unconditional pardon. And I guess I can say this, that I got a call. Well, first off, before I say anything, we've got 30 seconds. We're going to go to a break. I'll tell you that when we come back. But I'll tell you how I found out about it today, Lee, and then I want to know the story about how you found out about it. And I'd like to know if you have any type of information as to when he found out about it and, you know, what some of that reaction was. When we come back, Lee Williams. Armed American Radio listeners, you already know the name. 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
7: I'm going to say two.
1: He's right on the money again. 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
7: I got a good batting percentage here.
1: Yeah, it's probably not a hard guess, but I mean, you know, you can. It's a 1-in-3 chance, basically. Yeah. 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And I'll tell you what, the story we're talking about today, if you're watching on your screens, you see a QR code up there. That's Valorous TV. Had some lengthy conversations with them today, and we're so excited about the partnership with Valorous TV. Wait till you see what's coming, ladies and gentlemen. More to come on that in October. Yeah, putting together video and scripts and pilots and stuff like that, a little bit more difficult. 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But I will tell you this, that you can go over to YouTube and you can see us over there right now. We've got some promos up and there will be more of them by clicking, not clicking on, but just, you know what to do with the promo code. 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And we'll leave that Valorous TV QR code up there for you. Would hope that you would go check it out. Lee the Gunwriter Williams, welcome back. So, before I tell you how I found out about this today and then reached out to you immediately, how did you find out?
4: I got a call from Second Amendment Foundation's Adam Kraut, and he said, hey, have you heard? And then about the second he said, have you heard, my phone starts going off. He heard from another pro-gun group, and I immediately called Tate's dad, who said his phone blew up. He was fixing on calling me. NAGR has done some really good work on getting him and the other guys booted out of there and pardoned and freed and having their records restored. So has the Second Amendment Foundation. I mean, we've really kicked some butt on this whole thing.
1: Yeah, NAGR, of course, is National Association of Gun Rights, and hats off to everybody who had a hand in this. Hats off to everybody who had a hand in this. I got a call about it, it was right before I called you, so that's been about an hour before airtime, maybe. I got a call from Mr. Gottlieb telling me the news, and the first phone call I made was to you. Not that I didn't trust Mr. Gottlieb, but I had to hear this from Lee Williams, the gun writer, before I heard from anybody else about this. And at that time, I'll just tell listeners and viewers that you made it very clear that it, obviously, we couldn't break this yet because we had not yet gotten the word that we needed. So let me ask you this. Did, in a situation like this, did the family get any advance notice? Does the family get any advance notice from DOJ? Do they get any advance notice from the White House? How does that work?
4: No. The federal officials contacted Tate's attorney, who immediately called Tate's family. But that's the way they work. I guess that's why you have an attorney. And I got to tell you, I talked to him, too. He was fantastic. It's just beyond words, bro. I mean, it really is beyond words. I mean, I got to tell you, it's just been a dream lately.
1: Well, we have to find the words. This is a talk radio show, so we have to find the words for the next two segments, okay? We're good with that?
4: Caleb Welch, Tate's defense attorney, said, "I am very excited for Tate and couldn't be prouder to play the small role in his getting home where he deserves to be." You talk about understated. Tate should be so thankful he got a hold of Mr. Welch, because he's just a tremendous attorney. And they had a hearing later this month, and had that hearing not have been gutted by the judge, I think Tate would have been freed then, too. I'm just glad he's out. I swear to God, Mark, this has been the answer to a billion prayers.
1: A lot of prayers. Yeah, it really has been. I know my family has prayed for him and his family ever since this story came to light. And I almost say this story. This isn't a story. This is a young man's life we're talking about. We phrase it that way.
4: He was the wrong guy to end up in prison. I mean, this man, he'd been in the Navy for a while. He was an E-6, probably up for E-7, was ready to go to be a SEAL. He was going to get commissioned. I mean, you talk about having the whole world in front of him. I can't believe they did what they did to this guy. Even Joe Biden's ATF. I mean,
1: don't give him that credit. Let me tell you what is so despicable, disgusting, and sickening about this, which you know, but I want to let listeners know my thoughts on this. It's very important that you understand exactly what happened here in plain English in layman's terms. When Lee says this kid did nothing wrong, he literally did nothing wrong. The current administration and ATF looked back at this and agreed, and they have been working with Lee and attorneys and the White House for months. We're going to go to that in just a second. There's a reason it takes time here, and I understand that, as gut-wrenching as that is for the family. But again, we were hearing such positive vibes that it was easy to make a prediction on this from just a gut feel standpoint. But folks, I want you to know, if you've ever been to gunbroker.com, how many gun owners have been to gunbroker.com? Tens of millions. If you've ever been to a Bud's gun shop, if you've ever been to, Palmetto State Armory, if you've ever been to a big box, okay? Everything this young man bought was legal to own. You can 100%. Buy right now today on those same platforms, many of them. So what this reeks of is pig, stench, despicable tyrants who put their political gun-hating agenda. That means you, ladies and gentlemen. Tate is representative of you. Let me make this very clear. I don't know, FCC friendly, it's the only way I can say this. Tate represents you. He happened to be the guinea pig. It could very well have been you had your name come out of the hat. And what they did was took what he bought lawfully off of GunBroker, took it back to ATF, reworked it, did what they did to it, turned it into whatever they did, and then blamed him for having it when he did none of what they did. And let's make very clear, I'm not going to name any names. I don't want any legal problems here, but they lied through their teeth. And this administration knows it from the top down. Now, getting to pardons, why did this take as long as it took? Pardons come in waves, ladies and gentlemen. They don't come individually. Yeah. They come in waves. How many other people got pardons today? Do you know?
4: There's like five total.
1: Okay, but these things come in waves, folks. All right, they don't happen individually. They come in waves. And I would have thought it would have been more like 15 or 20, or hell, for that matter, even 50 or 100, based on how pardons work. I'm a little surprised that it was only 5 to 7 pardons, from what I understand. But nonetheless, the only one that mattered to me today, and they're all important to the people who were pardoned, but this one here is home. Tate's one of us. He is one of us. He is you. He is me. He is my son. He is your son. He is your daughter. He is your uncle. He is your brother. He is your cousin. He's a free American, and now he truly is again, a free American. We'll be back right after this with Lee Williams. Two more segments to go.

0: Hi, guys, it's Mark. Look, I think you'll agree with me that as gun owners, we need to have each other's backs. That's regardless of what state we call home. Here at AAR, we discuss it every day, and we're heard in every state. Right now, Virginians desperately need our help. That means me, and that means you. 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I'm a member, and I don't live in Virginia. 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
1: Tired of the usual liberal versus conservative treatment that strangles most media debates? 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Then tune in to Alan Nathan, the centrist with teeth, as he advances a more biting aggressiveness to both sides of the political spectrum, not beholden to the left, not beholden to the right, but right down the middle. Alan Nathan's mantra?
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1: 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I've used this bag now for about 2.5+ years, I think, Greg. 2.5 to 3 years. And I've got them for computers and everyone in my family. They go in my emergency supply kits. And as I was traveling, I'm like, you know what? I want those. So I take them with me everywhere. I will be using it as I travel the country back and forth from all the way from Savannah, Georgia to L.A. and back and forth in a number of places in between, including Arizona, including Texas, over the course of the next 6 weeks. My Patriot Mobile activated phone will be dropped in this and it disappears. In fact, it works so good, you might have to reboot your phone when it comes out of it. 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SLNT.org/AAR. 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If you're watching and you like the shirt that I'm wearing, this AAR shirt, which is really cool, jmoutfitters.com, and get you one too. All right? Easy to do. See some comments. Great shirt. And it really is. Lee the Gunwriter Williams, welcome back in, brother. What a way
2: Thank
1: to start
2: you.
1: A Labor Day.
2: It's great to be here.
1: Well, yeah, because, guys, you know, if you listen regularly, you know, Lee's not usually here. I didn't want to give anything away today by mentioning that you were going to be here because I figured enough people who listen to the program that know what we've been talking about, when I put a breaking news on Armed American Radio deal today, and you as a guest are probably going to figure it out. Armed American Radio listeners have brains on their heads and on their shoulders.
2: They do. They certainly do.
1: Yeah, unlike the other side, who there are some on the other side that are angry that this happened, Lee.
2: Oh.
1: Think about that. How sick and twisted that is.
2: Yeah, I can't even go there right now. I mean, I'm still having a hard time accepting that this is real, that he's finally going to be freed. I mean, when you think of everything that that we've been through with him, all the phone calls that I've made to him, and his dad, hearing from his dad, you know, having his dad mention that he's, you know, losing confidence, losing faith. This was horrible for Tate, okay, without a doubt, because about a month after he went into the federal prison, his mother died and he wasn't able to go to the funeral. But his dad has been living, his dad's a retired teacher and his dad's been living with this, with one day he's got a boy who's grand. He's going to be a Navy SEAL. He's going to be an officer. The next day he's an inmate in a federal prison.
1: You imagine know the reunion.
2: Has to have done to his head.
1: Oh, no, I can't even imagine. Greg and I were talking during
2: the break. I can't imagine what it's going to do to Tate. I mean, right now, Tate has been living in an environment where you're never at ease. You're constantly looking for threats, especially in this county jail, because there was a guy who was beaten damn near to death by the guards. And there's knives in there. They had a stabbing in there. He's going to go from that type of environment to being home with his dad where he can actually relax and eat good food.
1: Imagine that reunion, you know? Imagine what that's going to be like. I it still shocks me, the county jail deal that he had to go through. Because I would have lost money on that bet. I would have thought that federal penitentiary would have been worse than the county jail. But then when you put that in perspective for me, when we talked about it a few weeks back, it began to make some sense with me. You're dealing with a lot of gangbangers and scumbags who have not yet been convicted, who are awaiting trial or might be finishing a less than 1 year sentence, that kind of thing, that really just don't care, particularly the ones that are getting ready to stand trial for murder or something like that. They don't care. They know they're going away. They're probably recidivists anyway. But nonetheless, I'm just so thrilled for he and his family, and God bless him, man. God bless them all. Greg, jump in here, would you please?
3: All right.
1: You bring your mic live. Lee, just so you know, I called Greg right before the show, and what did I tell you, Greg? How did that conversation go down? Because it was kind of fun.
3: Yeah, you had told me that there was some big news and that you were going to be celebrating on the air. And I was like, okay, what's going on? And then you told me what was going on with Tate. And first words out of my mouth were essentially congratulations to Lee because he was leading the charge on this. And that, you know, this is just a great moment for both Tate and his father and for Lee for just continually to bang away at this and to keep the attention to this at every opportunity and, you know, and to be able to get it to the right personnel. I mean, getting that to the ATF director, Cicada, was very important. And to have that information get to those authorities so that they can review and they can have another conference in order to what to do with him and to, you know, obviously look at all the evidence as well.
1: Yeah, part of the problem here, guys, with pardons, and this is where the time comes in, because the behind the scenes, the lawyers have to look at that, and here's why. Even though we know what happened and what shouldn't have happened, and we know why what shouldn't have happened happened, because we are very well aware of what the previous administration was all about, he was convicted at trial by jury. And that weighs heavily, heavily, heavily when a pardon consideration is up, particularly a full commutation or a full complete pardon. Now, the first question I asked Mr. Gottlieb today was this a commutation or a complete pardon? He said complete pardon, and I just sighed. Commutation, for those of you who might not know, means very simply that he's being released, his sentence is completed, but he's still a convicted felon. He still has this hanging over his head. Not here. It's gone. It's wiped out. It never happened. And you know, I gotta maybe frame it this way. The worst part about that, Lee, is the fact that how do you square up the last 4 years? Because that's just even more proof that you shouldn't have been there. I'm going to guess that the psychology comes into play here. And it's like, at this point, I don't give a crap. I just want to go home and be with my family, right?
2: Yeah, I'm sure he just wants to right now go home and be with his family. But at some point, he's going to have to make the decision that these 4 years that he spent behind bars, somebody's got to pay for that. And that would be the federal government.
3: Yeah. I bet the first thing on his mind is a good meal.
1: Probably.
2: Yeah. Oh, you cannot believe how terrible the food is in the federal prison. Tate has told me story after story after story about the junk he eats. And then he gets to this county jail, and it's even worse.
1: Mm-hmm.
2: A piece of bread with a single slice of bologna on it was about the only thing keeping him going, brother.
1: Yeah, and I think that's by design, too. I mean, we could go down a bunch of different rabbit holes there, but that's just a power control thing. And sadly, honestly, I hope he eats a really good meal, whatever that is, whatever it is. Like I said before, you know, you tend to just go get a Big Mac and some pizza, man, and have at it. Get a cold beer, right? Something you haven't been able to have that you just take for granted every day, ladies and gentlemen. Think about what we're talking about here. When your freedom is taken away from you. Literally stripped from you.
2: Stolen away.
1: Stolen. And I mean, I can't even imagine the anxiety level that he and others go through going into an environment like that when you know you've done nothing wrong, when you know you're a pawn, when you know this is a political persecution. Folks, this should never, ever, ever, ever happen in the United States of America. Ever. And the fact, and I want you to think about this. I want you to take this to bed with you tonight, and don't ever forget this. There is a political party out there that wants this for every single one of us for one reason and one reason only. Because you're a gun owner, and they hate you. And this is what they'll do to you if given the opportunity. And this goes all the way to the White House and the DOJ and the individuals who made the decision to do this to him. Don't think that didn't come across Biden's desk. Now, he might not remember it, but it did. It was his DOJ. And when I think of Stephen Dettelbach and the smug look on that punk's face, oh, you talk about just angering. Good heavens. Anyway, what a way to start a Labor Day weekend. When we come back, we've got one more segment with Lee the Gun Writer Williams. Don't go away. We'll be right back. You're on the Armed American Radio Network. We love each and every one of you. We'll be right back after the break. Don't go away.
4: Hi.
0: Hi, guys. It's Mark. Look, I think you'll agree with me that as gun owners, we need to have each other's backs. That's regardless of what state we call home. Here at AAR, we discuss it every day, and we're heard in every state. Right now, Virginians desperately need our help. That means me, and that means you. You've heard the old saying, there's power in numbers, and helping in Virginia is as simple as joining Virginia Citizens Defense League. I'm a member, and I don't live in Virginia. You don't have to live there to join and stand up for your rights, because it is your rights. What you're seeing in Virginia is what the Democrats will do to you.

0: America, demagoguery in the first degree exposes the corruption, manipulation, government failures, and political games pushing Americans further apart while our country slips deeper into crisis. 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

0: 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Make sure to check them all out. Lee the Gunwriter Williams, welcome back in. I was thinking during the break that, you know, today, for me anyway, personally, an ice-cold Budweiser, which I happen to like, okay, not the Bud Light crap, but the beer is going to be a little bit colder tonight when I have one while I'm barbecuing and grilling a steak. The steak's going to taste a little bit better. And as I'm sitting here thinking about that, imagine what that cold Bud and what that steak is going to taste like to Tata Domiak today.
1: Oh, it's going to be – it's going to rock his world. It's going to rock his world. He's going to be so happy. Imagine how he's going to feel when he can meet his dad.
0: Yeah.
1: You know?
0: Yeah.
1: When he go in and give his dad a hug, which he could not do. I mean, he was in a terrible, terrible federal prison. And then he went into an even worse county jail. You know, I got to tell you, I've been doing a lot of thinking about it since we found out. A part of me it still hasn't accepted that he's not out until I get him on the phone.
0: Right.
1: But he's out. And he will be out and he will be home. I couldn't be any happier, brother. I really couldn't. I want to thank you for all your help. I mean, every time I did a Domiak story, you know, come on the show and we'll talk about it. And I remember you shaking your head left and right about what they were doing to this kid.
0: Yeah, it's mind-boggling.
1: What they did to him. Yeah, it really is. Well, and it shows you that to the Biden administration, political points are more important than justice.
0: Yeah, they don't care. They don't care about you. They don't care about your life. They don't care what they do to you. They don't care about wrecking you. It's all about their political agenda. That, ladies and gentlemen, is the pure definition of a tyrant. And worse. It's worse than that. And I can't even get into that without, in a mood I'm in right now, I feel so good about this. I just don't want to blow it by doing something stupid. My mother has been amazed for 18 years that I haven't said something stupid on FCC-controlled airwaves. And I have to be honest with you, I'm a little shocked by that, too, because, guys, we take what we talk about very seriously here. We live this lifestyle. It's not talk, okay? I've got my carry gun sitting right here, and I've got one on my person, all right? I'll let you guess what it is, but it's the .22 North American Arms. I carry one of those at all times, and my other one gets strapped up. I've got two guns on me everywhere I go. We live this. So we take this stuff very, very personally. When we see stories like this, I guess it's fair to say this, Lee. We feel that because we know that could have been me.
1: I've been an investigative reporter. I get contacted all the time with, hey, you got to do a story on this, got to do a story on this. I remember one of Tate's friends put together a package on Tate, and I start reading it, and I'm like, oh, there's no way this could be true.
0: You don't want to believe it.
1: No.
0: But it is.
1: And the thing is, everything about it was true. He was completely innocent. He had nothing. They took his toy stand, a non-firearm, and charged him with it.
0: A toy.
1: He had semi-automatic handguns that fired from an open bolt. They're worth a lot of money, and they're completely legal. They turned those into machine guns.
0: That's at the macro level. Let's go to the micro level. I got kicked off YouTube live stream, quote unquote, supposedly indefinitely, for simply building a goat gun during a break.
1: Yeah.
0: So okay. It's hard for them to tell at the time because they are so realistic. I'll give them that. But it's a toy. It's just a toy. And if you go to goatguns.com, which I want you to do anyway, and pick one of those up, you see their YouTube channel has millions of views. So why did I get it? Because it was live streaming, and it was impossible for them, and I guess the algorithm, to determine whether or not it was a real gun. That's how fun they are, by the way, ladies and gentlemen. They're fun to build, and they're fun to own. So check them out. But, yeah, I mean, when I think about the fact that, and I mentioned this to my son today. He asked me why I was in such a good mood, and I told him about Tate getting out. He's been with me on this from day one, right? And he said, oh, man. He goes, how old is he now? I said, I think he's in his late 20s. I didn't realize he was 31. But I said, he's not much older than you, brother. He's not much older than you. And that could have been you. That could have been you. And that cannot be lost on you, ladies and gentlemen. The fact that there was an administration, and there could be, and sadly, likely will be at some point again in the future, the Democrats are working hard on that right now, that would do the same thing to you, should wake you up. It should wake you up. If you know, people don't like to believe that these things can happen. Now, guys, as far as the investigative journalism aspect of Lee, I've sent you stories multiple times over the years that he's not been able to cover because they didn't rise to the level that they needed to be. Greg, how much time do I have? Plenty of time, a minute to music, okay. Yeah, but I've sent these stories to Lee before that he's dug into and realizes, man, I can't cover that. It's not there, Lee, right? You've got 20 seconds, go ahead.
1: Right. Tate Adamiak, hopefully you get him on the show soon with his dad and his brother. I'm so happy, brother. I don't even know what to say. First
0: start
1: time
0: your
1: here,
0: Friday. Enjoy your weekend.
1: Like a son of a gun.
0: There you go. Thanks for being FCC friendly there. We do appreciate it because I know what's in your mind. Lee's going to start his weekend. We're going to do the same thing, folks. And I want you to do the same thing, too. But remember this. That literally, truly could have been you or a loved one. Mm-hmm. And there is a party out there.
1: Part.
0: Correct. There is a political ideology that would do this to each and every one of us. And I don't want you to ever forget that. We've been talking about it for nearly 20 years on this program, and we are going to continue to talk about it for that very reason. It can happen to you under whatever condition. People don't like to believe. You think, Lee, when you say, I couldn't believe this was true, I couldn't believe it was happening. Imagine if it were happening to you and you don't want to believe it. You don't think it can, folks. But it can. Guys, we're going to get up and do this again on Sunday, precisely because they don't want us to. And hopefully, Lee, I'm going to be talking with Lee over the weekend. Maybe we can bring Lee and Dave and Tate onto the program this Sunday. We're going to work hard to make that happen. I can promise you he is going to be on the show. There's no question about it. But let's let him get home, get a taste of freedom, and then we'll talk to him live on the air. And we will bring him live to you, ladies and gentlemen. Armed American Radio's Daily Defense comes to a close right now on a Friday. What a great way to end the program this week. Lee, congratulations to you, and more so, congratulations to Tate and his family. 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
7: 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Johannesburg, Cape Town, London, Paris, Sydney, Tokyo, Beijing, Seoul, Amsterdam, Antwerp, Brussels, Madrid, Guadalajara, Havana, Hamburg, Vienna, Montreal, Toronto, Vancouver, Boise, Martinsburg, Winchester, Rochester, Hagerstown, Chambersburg, Charlestown,
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11: 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Johnstone's The Family Jensen, Number 2, Helltown Massacre. Narrated by Mort Shelby, with performances by Thomas Penny, James Lewis, Mort Shelby, Michael John Casey, Colleen Delaney, Christopher Graybill, Tim Carlin, James Konacek, David Coyne, Tracy Lynn Oliveira, Terrence Aselford, Joel David Santner, Ken Jackson, Alyssa Wilmoth, Danny Gavigan, Bradley Smith, Tim Getman, Drew Copus, Scott McCormick, Evan Casey, Elizabeth Jernigan, Michael Glenn, Richard Rowan, Dylan Lynch, Tim Pabone, Thomas Keegan, and Johann Detweiler.
12: Matt had supper as usual that evening with Maureen and her uncle in the hotel dining room. He didn't say anything about Virginia Barry approaching him earlier. That might have upset Maureen when there was no good reason for it. After the meal, Matt said his goodnights and headed upstairs. As he approached the door of his room, a warning instinct stirred inside him. He looked closely at the door, lowering his gaze to a spot a few inches above the floor. Whenever he stayed in a hotel, he put a small broken piece of a match between the door and the jamb when he left the room. It was unlikely anybody would notice the match, and if someone other than him opened the door, the stick dropped to the floor and warned him somebody had been in his room and might still be in there. The match was where it was supposed to be. Nobody waited inside to ambush him. Then why were those alarm bells going off in his brain? Matt sniffed the air, thinking that he might catch a whiff of tobacco smoke or other telltale odor drifting under the door. There was no balcony outside the single window in his room, but somebody could have gotten in that way. It would be difficult, but not impossible. He didn't smell anything unusual.
13: You're getting touchy in your old age.
12: Despite that, he used his left hand to unlock the door and open it, keeping his right hand on the butt of the .44. Light from the hallway spilled into the room.
13: What's that?
12: Matt stiffened as he saw a folded piece of paper lying on the floor. He stepped inside, leaving the paper where it was for the moment, and lit the lamp on the bedside table before he closed the door. He took a look around just to make sure the place was empty. Seeing he was the only one there, He picked up the sealed note and sat down on the edge of the bed. As he broke the seal and unfolded the paper, he smelled a faint scent of perfume.
13: It must be Virginia.
12: He thumbed his hat to the back of his head and started reading the words written in a precise hand with a definite feminine slant.
8: Matt, I'm sincerely sorry for that scene earlier. I don't know what got into me. I'm very frightened, but not that Cyrus won't come back. I'm afraid he will come back, because I know what he has planned, and it's terrible. He's going to recruit enough gunmen to wipe out the Indians once and for all. Before he left, I told him I wouldn't have any part of it, and he threatened me. Please, Matt, if you'll promise to protect me, I'll tell the sheriff and the judge everything. I know some of the other things Cyrus and that brute Tally have done. Please come to the Sierra House and I'll tell you everything. Come tonight and bring this letter with you because I don't want it falling into the hands of any of Cyrus's spies. You didn't know he has spies here in town, did you? I'll tell you who they are and everything else if you'll just come to see me as soon as you get this. I'm begging you. Virginia.
12: Matt stared at the note for several more seconds, then shook his head. Did she really expect him to believe any of that hogwash? It was a trap, pure and simple, and Virginia was the bait. Tally probably slipped back into town to wait in Longacre's suite at the Sierra House for Matt to show up. Virginia would let him in, and then Tally would step up behind him, gun or knife in hand. But what if it wasn't a trap? What Virginia had written about Longacre coming back with enough gunmen to wipe out the Paiutes sounded like it could be true. Would Sheriff Sanger believe that if he heard it from Virginia? And even if he did, what could the sheriff do against a small army of gunslingers? He could deputize all the able-bodied men in town, himself included. Such a posse could give Longacre a lot hotter reception than he was expecting. Maybe it was worth talking to Virginia, just to be sure. But he wasn't going to forget his hunch about a trap. He wasn't going to just waltz in blindly. He folded the paper and stuck it in his shirt pocket. The notion that Longacre had people in town who were working secretly for him was an intriguing one. Matt wanted to find out if that was true. After putting the match back between the door and jamb, he went downstairs, luckily not encountering Ferguson or Maureen on the way. He didn't want to have to explain to him why he was going back out after he had told him he was turning in. Some people were still out and about, but Halltown was settling down for the night. Matt walked to the Sierra House and entered the hotel with a nod to the sleepy clerk behind the desk. The second floor corridor was deserted. His hand rested lightly on the butt of his .44 as he walked toward the big door at the end of the hall. When he got there, he used his left hand to knock.
13: Virginia, it's Matt Jensen.
12: It was going to be mighty awkward if Longacre had shown up again. Virginia might not have expected that. No one came to the door. Matt leaned closer and listened, but he didn't hear a sound from inside the suite. He knocked harder, thinking that Virginia might be in one of the other rooms.
13: Can't be an ambush if no one lets me in.
12: Maybe he'd been wrong about it being a trap. He was about to knock again when he paused. Matt smelled something that made the hair on the back of his neck stand up. It was a coppery tang he had smelled many times before. As soon as he realized what it was, he reached down with his left hand, grasped the doorknob, and twisted. The knob turned. He threw the door open and stepped into the room with the Colt in his right hand. The odor thickened and made his stomach clench in horror. His gaze dropped to the floor, and he saw Virginia Barry lying there on the thick rug without a stitch of clothing on. But there was nothing erotic about the sight. A dark red puddle was soaking into the rug around her head, and blood still welled slowly from the gaping wound in her throat, adding to the puddle.
14: No.
12: Mac took an instinctive step toward her, even though he knew it was too late to help her. Her blue eyes were wide open, staring lifelessly at him, and they seemed to draw him on. At the same time, his brain screamed a warning, and he started to twist around. Too late. What felt like the whole world fell on his head, crashing down with stunning force. He had no chance to resist the man mountain named Judd Tally. The pain seeping into Matt's brain told him he was still alive, and that was better than the alternative, though not by much. It felt like a bunch of lunatic blacksmiths had set up a giant forge inside his skull, pounding out enough horseshoes for the whole blasted U.S. cavalry. Something hard prodded his shoulder, setting off a fresh clamor of agony in his head.
15: Wake up, Jensen.
12: Matt pried his eyes open and found himself staring down the twin barrels of a shotgun held by Sheriff Walt Sanger.
15: Don't you try nothing. Right now, I'd like nothing better than to blow your head off, mister. Anybody who'd do something like that to a woman deserves whatever happens to him.
12: Despite the pain in Matt's head, his brain was functioning well enough for him to realize what was going on. He tried to speak, but his lips and tongue were so dry that they barely worked.
14: Sheriff, I didn't...
15: Don't waste your time lying, boy.
12: Sanger glanced at somebody Matt couldn't see.
15: Get him on his feet.
12: A couple of men stepped up, grasped Matt's arms, and hauled him upright. The room spun crazily around him for a moment, as if the world had started turning the wrong way. When it settled down and he could see straight again, he saw that he was still in the sitting room of Cyrus Longacre's suite in the Sierra House. Virginia Berry's body still lay there a few feet away. The puddle of blood had soaked into the rug and darkened until it was almost black. The men continued to hold on to Matt's arms, gripping him painfully tight so he couldn't get away. He recognized them as hombres he'd seen around town. They glared at him with loathing and seemed to be making an effort not to look at the grisly sight on the floor.
14: Sheriff, I didn't do this. Miss Berry was dead when I got here.
12: Sanger stepped closer and poked Matt hard in the belly with the shotgun.
15: Damn you, I said not to lie about it. I see it with my own eyes. That's your knife on the floor beside her, ain't it?
12: With his spirit sinking, Matt looked down and saw his Bowie laying just outside the puddle of blood. The broad, heavy blade lay smeared with crimson.
14: Yes, but whoever knocked me out took my knife and wiped Miss Berry's blood on it.
15: Oh, yeah, that's a likely story.
14: It's the truth. Think about it. You came in here and found me lying unconscious on the floor, right?
15: Yeah, right next to that poor dead woman. You know good and well that's what I found, Jensen.
14: Well, then what do you think happened? You really believe I cut her throat and then knocked myself out?
15: No, I think she tried to fight back when you came at her with that knife. She grabbed that pitcher off the table and busted it over your head, probably with her dying breath.
12: Matt's gaze shifted. He saw the broken shards of a heavy ceramic pitcher lying scattered on the floor at Virginia's feet.
14: That pitcher wasn't broken when I came in. Whoever knocked me out broke it to make it look like Virginia hit me with it. Can't you see that, Sheriff?
15: All I see is a no-good lying polecat who killed a young woman. Maybe she wasn't quite what you'd call a respectable woman, but that don't matter.
12: For the first time, Matt agreed with something Sanger said. No matter what Virginia had been, she didn't deserve her gruesome fate.
14: Someone's trying to make it look like I killed her, Sheriff, but I swear I didn't.
12: He knew who was behind it. Judd Tally knocked him out, and Tally was probably the one who killed Virginia on Cyrus Longacre's orders. It was hard to believe Longacre could be so ruthless as to have his own mistress murdered just to frame Matt.
15: Take him over to the jail, fellas. I'm putting this Lobo behind bars where he belongs.
14: Wait a minute, Sheriff. Why'd you come up here?
15: What do you mean, why did I come up here?
14: You didn't just wander down the hall and find us.
15: Well, of course not. Clerk downstairs come running into my office and said somebody was screaming up here. Said it sounded like a woman being killed. That was right after you came up here. Turned out, he was right.
14: He was lying. Like I told you, Virginia Berry was dead when I got here. She couldn't have screamed.
15: I got your say-so for that, nothing else. And I don't believe a word that comes out of your mouth, mister.
14: Why not?
12: Matt knew he ought to keep his anger under control, but he couldn't.
14: Because you're scared of Judd Talley? Or because Cyrus Longacre paid you off? Or is it both of those things, Sheriff?
12: The shotgun shook a little in Sanger's hands. The men holding on to Matt looked nervous. They knew at that range, if Sanger pulled the triggers, the double load of buckshot would cut them down, too. After a moment, Sanger lowered the greener. Holding it at his side in his left hand, he used his right to draw the revolver on his hip. He pointed the gun at Matt.
15: Take him to jail, and if you want to make a break for it, Jensen, you go right ahead. I plumb enjoy putting a bullet in your brain.
12: As a matter of fact, Matt had already thought about trying to get away. He knew he could break loose from the grip of the two men holding him, but he didn't want to be considered a fugitive. If he escaped, it would be the same thing as admitting he was guilty. Then every lawman in the West would be against him. As much as it went against the grain for him, it might be best to put his faith in the legal system and prove his innocence. Obviously, the hotel clerk was lying about what had happened. But if there was some way to make him tell the truth...
14: I want a lawyer.
15: Huh, you'll get one. Yeah, you'll get one sure enough.
12: It was morning before Matt found out why Sanger had found that so amusing. They marched him to jail with Sanger's gun in his back, showed him into a cell, and slammed the door with an iron clang that rang of finality in Matt's ears. Sanger refused to send word to Colin Ferguson about the arrest. Ferguson and Maureen were Matt's only real friends in Hall Town, and he knew they would try to help him. They would see to it he got a lawyer. When morning came, the door between the cell block and the sheriff's office opened, and Sanger came in with a grin on his walrus face.
15: Your lawyer's here, Jensen.
12: Matt had been stretched out on the uncomfortable bunk. He raised his sore head, sat up, and got to his feet. Sanger beckoned through the open door to someone in the office.
15: In here, Roscoe.
12: Matt remembered the name. Ferguson and Maureen had both talked about Roscoe Goldsmith, the attorney who tried to help the Paiute stand up to Cyrus Longacre. The short, stocky figure who came shuffling into the cell block did not appear very heroic. In fact, despite the early hour, he was unsteady enough on his feet that he looked like he was on the verge of falling down as he lunged for the cell bars. Sanger pointed into Matt's cell.
15: There's your client right there. That's the dirty murderer.
12: Goldsmith blinked bleary, red-rimmed eyes at Matt.
16: Doesn't look like a mad dog.
15: Reckon I ought to leave you two alone to talk. That'd be the legal way of doing things.
12: Goldsmith made a visible effort to pull himself together. He gripped the bars and straightened up, planting his thick legs far enough apart to brace himself. He was in his 50s, Matt guessed, although drinking often made a man look older than he really was. His face was broad and flushed. His hair, under a tipped-back derby, shone brown and thinning. His tweed suit looked like it had been slept in every night for a week. The odor of rot-gut whiskey came off him in waves, mixed with the reek of unwashed flesh.
16: My name is, My name is Roscoe Goldsmith. I'm going to be your attorney, young man.
14: I didn't hire you.
16: Maybe not, but if you want a lawyer, you're sort of stuck with me.
12: Matt kept a tight rein on his temper, but it wasn't easy.
14: You're drunk as a skunk.
16: Having never seen an inebriated polecat, I assure you, young man, I am drunker than a skunk.
12: Goldsmith waved an arm, swayed as that gesture threw him off balance, and grabbed the bars again to steady himself.
16: But drunk or sober, I am also the only honest lawyer in Helltown.
12: Something glittered in his eyes as he said that, a fleeting flash of anger. And Matt wondered how much of it was directed at Cyrus Longacre and his henchmen, and how much was turned inward at the sort of man Goldsmith had become versus the sort of man he might have been.
14: Listen to me. I didn't kill that girl.
16: It doesn't matter. My job is to give you the best possible defense.
14: It matters to me. This is all Cyrus Longacre's doing. He wants to get me out of the way, but he's using the law to do it for him. His cronies back in Washington are probably pressuring him to make things appear to be legal, whether they really are or not.
16: That's what those people in Washington do, all right? Biggest bunch of thieves and gutter snaps.
14: Get Colin Ferguson and bring him over here to see me. Can you do that?
16: Colin's a good man. Good friend.
14: Get him. We've got to start figuring out some sort of strategy for the trial.
16: Better hurry then. Trial's this afternoon.
14: This afternoon?
16: Judge Dunwoody says don't need to wait. Every man is entitled to speedy trial. Law says so.
14: Get Ferguson now.
12: Goldsmith drew himself up.
16: See here, young man, I'm the attorney, not you. I... Sheriff?
12: Matt stepped to the cell single window where the air was a little fresher. Sanger came in and saw what had happened.
15: Oh, son of a... I ain't cleaning that up, Roscoe.
12: Goldsmith stood bent over with his hands braced on his knees. After a moment, he was able to straighten up. He turned toward the cell, wiped the back of a hand across his mouth.
15: I'll get Colin.
12: Then he stumbled out.
15: I ain't cleaning that up.
17: Roscoe's really a smart man and a good lawyer when he hasn't had too much to drink.
12: Colin Ferguson conferred with Matt through the barred door a short time later.
17: It's just that once every week or 10 days, almost like clockwork, he goes on a bender. It's been that way ever since his wife died. Poor fellow's never gotten over it.
14: I might feel sorry for him if I wasn't behind bars.
17: Tell me what happened. Now go through the whole thing.
12: Matt explained everything he knew about Virginia's death.
14: What I can't figure out is why anybody would think I even had a reason to kill her.
17: Well, that's easy enough. There's lots of talk around town about it this morning. Everybody thinks you and the girl were romantically involved. People have seen you talking to her on several occasions, and there were witnesses to the fight you had with her last night.
14: What fight? When she slapped me on the boardwalk in front of the Milner shop?
17: That would be the one.
14: That didn't make any sense to me at the time, but it does now. She had orders to make it look like we were fighting.
17: Wait a minute. She helped set up the motive for her own murder?
14: I don't know what she thought the plan was, but Longacre, or more likely Tally carrying out Longacre's orders, told her what to do. She couldn't have had any idea the whole thing would wind up with her getting her throat cut.
17: Well, it appears they've got the whole thing sewn up quite neatly. They've got a motive, far-fetched though it may be. It is far-fetched, isn't it? You weren't dallying with that girl.
14: I give you my word, Colin. There was nothing between me and Virginia Barry.
17: All right, then. I believe you. But they have motive. They have the clerk's testimony that he heard the woman scream. And they have the sheriff finding you there with her body and her blood on your knife. Even an honest, unbiased jury might have a hard time returning a verdict of not guilty, lad.
14: It's unlikely there'll be an honest, unbiased jury.
17: You speak more truth than you know. Doug Tully and more than a dozen gunmen rode in this morning. The whole town scared. Tully acted surprised when he heard what had happened to the Barry woman. And he and his friends are going around saying that if justice isn't done, the town will pay the price.
14: Why don't they just go ahead and start building the gallows?
17: Well,
14: they are, aren't they?
17: They're getting the wood together. Everybody's expecting that the trial won't take long. They think there'll be a verdict by the end of the day.
14: And a hanging tomorrow.
12: And that was the way it was. The trial was a joke, with Longacre's tame judge overruling every objection and denying every motion Roscoe Goldsmith made. The only defense Goldsmith could mount was to put Matt on the stand to tell his story. Matt told the truth, laying Virginia Barry's killing at the feet of Judd Tally, who sat in the front row of spectators with a confident smirk on his face. The nervous-looking jury hadn't even withdrawn to consider their verdict. They talked among themselves for a few moments, then one of them stood up and announced the guilty verdict. Judge Dunwoody quickly announced a death by hanging penalty, and he adjourned the proceedings over the feeble objections of Roscoe Goldsmith. So there was nothing left but to wait for the gallows to be finished. Matt sat on the bunk in his cell, still aching from the head-banging Tally gave him, thinking he should have made a break for it when he had the chance, law or no law. He expected to be railroaded, but he hadn't known his enemies would do such a swift, efficient job of it.
14: Well, they can think they got me licked, but they're not going to hang me.
12: He would get his hands on a gun somehow. And even though he would wind up riddled with slugs, before he went down, he would get led into Judd Tally. Count on it.
14: Anyway, Smoking Preacher will show up in time.
12: The minutes kept slipping away. But they would be there, sooner or later. And when they found out what happened to him, all hell would break loose. Cyrus Longacre was going to be mighty sorry he ever tangled with a Jensen. That thought brought a bleak smile to Matt's swollen lips as he waited for someone to come and get him and march him to the gallows. Or try to, anyway.

0: Rock, Colorado. Smoke Jensen looked up at his friend and grinned.
1: Be careful there, Monty. We don't want you to fall and break your neck.
2: I'm not gonna fall and break my neck.
0: Sheriff Monty Carson replied from the top of the ladder.
2: And if I do, it's gonna be your fault, you dang chucklehead.
0: Monty Carson could get away with talking to Smoke like that because they were old compadres, men who had ridden the river together. Most hombres, though, would be a mite leery of insulting a man widely considered to be one of the fastest and deadliest gunfighters to ever ride the frontier. Now, Smoke hadn't set out to acquire that reputation, but he had never run from trouble. He was what he was, and he never saw any point in denying it. Fortunately, the gunman was just part of the man who had been born Kirby Jensen. He was also the loving, devoted husband to Sally, the successful rancher who owned the spread called Sugarloaf, the boss to loyal hands like his foreman Pearly and young Calvin Woods, and the good friend to the citizens of Big Rock, such as Sheriff Carson and gambler Lewis Longmont, who owned one of the local saloons. Smoke was all those things and more. Right then, he was the fella holding the ladder while Monty Carson repaired the jail's roof. Holding a hammer instead of a six-gun, the sheriff leaned far to one side.
2: I think I can reach one more before we have to move the ladder.
1: Monty, be careful. You're going to...
2: Whoa!
0: Carson lost his balance. He dropped the hammer and grabbed for the edge of the roof to steady himself. His frantic lunge came up short. Smoke reached up and tried to catch hold of the sheriff's belt, but Carson had already toppled out of reach. Monty Carson crashed to the ground in the alley beside the jail. Smoke heard the sharp cracking sound. Carson clutched at his right leg. Smoke knelt beside him, offering consolation.
1: Well, I was wrong. Said you were going to break your neck, and it's only your leg you broke.
0: Eyes wide with pain, Carson looked up at his friend.
3: I'll get you for that, Smoke. You better fetch the doctor.
1: That's what I was thinking.
0: Smoke gave his friend a reassuring squeeze on the shoulder, then hurried to the mouth of the alley.
1: Pearly!
0: The Sugarloaf foreman turned from loading the supply wagon to look at Smoke.
1: Go find Doc Simpson. Sheriff Carson's hurt.
0: Dr. Hiram Simpson knelt next to Carson, set his black bag down, and opened it. He cut away the leg of Carson's trousers to expose the injury. Smoke winced as he saw the unnatural way the leg was bent and the ugly lump under the skin where the broken bone pressed against it.
4: Well, at least the bone's not sticking out. We should be grateful for small favors, eh, Sheriff?
3: You can be grateful if you want! I don't plan on being too happy about any of this!
4: You'll make a quicker recovery this way. I'll get the bone stabilized and splinted, and then we can take it down to my surgery and put a cast on that leg.
3: A cast? That means I'll be laid up for a while.
4: That's usually what happens when you break your leg.
0: Doc looked up at Smoke, Pearly, and Cal.
4: I'll need a couple of 2x4s for splints, probably about a foot and a half long.
5: We'll go see what we can find.
3: Oh, fuck!
1: Hurting pretty bad, Monty.
3: Of course it hurts! But I'm worried. I got a couple of deputies who can handle the usual problems. But if there's any real trouble, Big Rock's gonna need a real sheriff.
0: Carson gave Smoke an intent look. Smoke lifted both hands.
1: Hold on, Monty.
3: I mean, you've worn a star before.
1: Not that often, and I was never all that comfortable with it. Have you forgotten I was a wanted man myself for a while?
3: God, you were never a real outlaw, and you know it. The charges against you were trumped up.
1: Now, plus, I've got a ranch to run.
3: And a fine crew to run it.
0: Carson winced as Dr. Simpson moved his leg slightly.
3: Lord, Doc, if you're gonna twist it like that, why don't you just go ahead and saw it off?
4: Settle down. I'll give you some laudanum before I actually set the leg.
0: Carson turned his head to look at Smoke again.
3: What about it, Smoke? Just take over for a while until I get back on my feet. Shouldn't be more than a week, should it, Doc?
4: 6 weeks. Maybe longer. You won't be back to full strength for several months.
0: Smoke hunkered on his heels next to Carson and thumbed his hat back on his close-cropped ash-blonde hair.
1: Tell you what I'll do, Monty. I'll send a telegram to the governor and ask him to see about getting a real lawman down here to take over for a while. Maybe a deputy U.S. Marshal or somebody like that. And that shouldn't take very long, maybe a week or so. I'll keep an eye on things until then. Deal?
3: Deal.
0: Even though he was in great pain, Carson raised his hand and shook with Smoke.
3: I feel better already knowing somebody's going to be watching over the town while I can't.
0: The men from Sugarloaf came out of the doctor's house a short time later and paused on the porch. With a sly smile, Pearly turned to Cal.
6: You know, Cal, when Doc saw it was me come running in, he figured I'd come fetch him because you'd been shot again.
7: I haven't been shot that many times.
6: Heck, you catch lead in just about every fracas that comes along. We've had to dig so many slugs out of you, you're practically a lead mine.
7: Well, you've been shot a time or two yourself, as I recall.
6: Yeah, but at least I got sense enough to duck when the bullets commenced to flying.
1: That's enough, you two.
0: Smoke knew those two would squabble happily for hours if nobody put a stop to it.
1: You can take those supplies we brought back out to the ranch and tell Sally I'll be staying in town for a while.
6: You're not coming back to Sugarloaf with us?
0: Smoke explained about the promise he'd made to Monte Carson.
1: I'll walk down to the train station and send a wire to the governor. Shouldn't take that long to get somebody down here to take over.
7: Till then, you're the law and Big Rock, huh?
1: Monty's deputies are the law. I'm just keeping an eye on things for the time being. I don't plan on pinning on the sheriff's badge unless there's some real trouble. The good Lord willing, there won't be.
0: The two men lounging at the bar in one of the town saloons were strangers to Big Rock. They rode in earlier in the day, took a good look around, especially at the bank, and then settled down to have a drink. They were big, hard-faced, beard-stubbled men, and the coating of trail dust on their clothes testified to the fact that they'd done some long, hard, fast traveling in recent weeks. One of the men tossed back the whiskey that remained in his glass and motioned for the bartender to refill it. His companion shook his head and put his hand over the empty glass. If the meaning of the gesture wasn't obvious enough to start with, he turned to the man.
8: You've had enough, Crandall.
0: The stocky Crandall scowled.
9: Blasted Burke, you got no right to tell me how much I can drink.
8: You want to argue about who's got what right?
0: Crandall grimaced and shook his head.
9: No, don't get me wrong. I ain't looking for trouble.
8: We need to go.
9: Sure, whatever you say.
0: Burke led the way out of the saloon. Nobody paid any attention to him and Crandall as they untied their horses from the hitch rail, swung up into their saddles, and rode slowly out of town. They were just two more drifting cowpunchers, the sort of man who passed through Big Rock all the time looking for work on one of the ranches in the lush southern Colorado rangeland that surrounded the town. It would take a closer look for anybody to notice the cold, flint-like hardness of their eyes or the well-worn walnut grips on their revolvers.
8: So long, Big Rock. We'll be back.
9: I thought you said it would be too risky to hit the bank here, since the place has got a tough hombre like Monte Carson as its sheriff.
8: You weren't paying attention to the talk in the saloon, Crandall. I was. While you were pouring whiskey down your throat, somebody came in and said the Sheriff Carson fell off a ladder and broke his leg.
9: Really? I'll bet he's got deputies, though.
8: A couple. But from the sound of everything I heard, they're nothing for us to worry about. There won't be any match for us. We'll rendezvous with Stonebreaker and the rest of the boys, and then in a day or two, we'll pay Big Rock another visit.
9: And leave with all the money in the bank, eh?
8: And leave with all the money in the bank. And if those deputies or anybody else try to stop us, it'll be their funeral.
0: When she heard the creaking of wagon wheels drifting through the open window, Sally Jensen looked up from the plate of donuts she had just taken out of the hot grease and set them aside to cool. She turned to the window and moved the curtain aside, expecting to see her husband on the big Palouse horse he rode as he accompanied the wagon.
6: That's the best you can do with that wagon. That's why you live the drunk man's tracks.
7: Takes one to know one, doesn't it, Pearlie?
6: It does, it does.
0: Instead, she saw only Calvin Woods sitting on the wagon seat, hauling back on the reins to bring the team to a halt. Pearlie rode alongside on horseback. There was no sign of Smoke or the Palouse he rode into town. For a second, she felt a tinge of fear that something had happened to Smoke. Pearlie and Cal were grinning and laughing as they jibed at each other about something, and that wouldn't be the case at all if Smoke was hurt. Despite the fact that she was an educated, highly intelligent woman, most of the time she felt like there was nothing in the world that could hurt Smoke Jensen. Some folks would say he led a charmed life. Of course, that wasn't true at all. He'd been wounded many times, sometimes seriously. His heavily muscled, broad-shouldered body was covered with scars. What's more, Smoke suffered considerable tragedy in his life. His older brother Luke was killed during the Civil War. His father Emmett was cut down by gold-hungry outlaws. And his sister Janie had met a bad end as well. Smoke lost his first wife, Nicole, and their infant son, Arthur, to murder at the hands of owl hoots. You might say death dogged much of Smoke's life. In fact, Smoke was running from the law under the name of Buck West when Sally first met him. She had come from New Hampshire to teach in the Idaho town of Barry. Sally's life took a turn for the better the day she met Smoke, and she liked to think the same was true for him. They endured a lot together, fighting Indians, outlaws, and the elements to forge a life on Sugarloaf. She tended to his wounds when he got shot up. She killed men who needed killing. And even when things looked bleak, she never gave up. The two ranch hands came into the kitchen a moment later, each carrying a box of supplies.
7: I told Burley I smell bear sign.
10: You can eat your fill as soon as it cools off and you tell me where Smoke is.
6: Well, he's still in town. Sheriff Carson was trying to patch up some damage to the roof of his office from that big windstorm yesterday.
10: And?
6: Oh, he fell off the ladder. Didn't I tell you that part?
10: No. You mean Sheriff Carson fell off?
6: Yeah. Smoke warned him. Told him he was going to break his neck.
10: Oh, my goodness. Monty broke his neck?
6: No, ma'am. I never said that.
11: Well, he broke his leg. Busted it clean in two.
10: Oh.
0: Sally felt relieved, even though she hated to hear that Monty Carson was hurt.
10: Well, is he going to be all right?
6: Yeah, but Doc Simpson said he's going to be laid up for a good long while. Sheriff Carson got Smoke to promise he'd sort of look after the town.
10: For how long?
0: Sally was used to Smoke being away from Sugarloaf for weeks or sometimes months at a time.

0: Smoke won't have to stay there the whole time. He was going to send a wire to Denver and ask the governor to send somebody down to take over for Sheriff Carson, you know, until the sheriff got back on his feet.
1: Sally smiled. That was even better. Smoke had done more than one favor for the governor in the past, so she knew the man would act quickly to handle the request. Smoke would probably be home in a few days, or a week at most.
0: How long you reckon it'll be before that bear sign's cooled off enough to eat?
2: It might be ready by the time you and Pearly finish bringing in the supplies. Aren't you worried you'll ruin your appetite for supper?
3: Trust me, ma'am. That ain't never gonna happen.
1: The man standing off a ways from the campfire was big, but there was something more than sheer size that drew the eye to him. He had that magnetic quality that all great leaders have, a certain intangible aspect that made men want to follow him out of a mixture of respect, awe, and even a little fear. He might have been a military general, or a statesman, or a titan of industry. Of course, not all men who possessed that quality rose to such heights. Oliver Stonebreaker didn't lead an army, or a political party, or business. He led a motley gang of outlaws. His circumstances in life, a petty thief for a father and a whore for a mother, neither of whom had lived long enough to see young Oliver's 8th birthday, robbed him of his true destiny. So Oliver robbed too. He killed as well when anyone got in his way, and he raped when the mood struck him. His men knew to steer clear of him when one of his increasingly frequent rages fell upon him, but they never gave any thought to leaving him. He was smart. And since he had started running the gang and planning their jobs, they hadn't even come close to getting caught. They collected plenty of loot to divvy up, and whenever it started to run low, why, they just found themselves another bank to rob. Or rather, Stonebreaker did. He picked out the targets, and like the great general he might have been, he sent men to scout them and get the lay of the land before he acted. If a job looked like it would be too dangerous or not profitable enough, the Stonebreaker gang passed it by, waited for something better. That way they stayed out of prison, and more important, stayed alive.
4: What's keeping those two?
1: Southern Colorado wasn't Stonebreaker's usual stomping grounds. He didn't know the name of the settlement or the bank he'd sent Burke and Crandall to check out. They weren't back yet, and he worried that they might have gotten into trouble. He wasn't particularly concerned about something bad happening to him, but if they ran afoul of the law, they might sell out the rest of the gang to save their own hides. Unfortunately, he couldn't really trust a bunch of cold-blooded bank-robbing murderers. Stonebreaker swung around toward the fire. He was an impressive figure in a black frock coat, with a gray-shot spade beard that stuck out from his massive jaw. He never wore a hat, so the night wind stirred the long, wild thatch of dark hair that hung to his shoulders. The only spots of lightness about him were the pearl-handled revolvers that rode butt forward in his holsters. He knew the guns were fancy, but he liked them. More important, he was good with them. Close to a dozen men sitting around the fire got to their feet as they heard the horses. Some of them picked up rifles leaning against the rocks near the fire. Others rested their hands on their holstered guns. The riders were probably their fellow outlaws, Burke and Crandall, but men who rode the dark, lonesome trails knew it never paid to take chances.
5: Hello, the camp!
1: Stonebreaker strode forward.
6: Come on in, Burke.
1: The rest of the men relaxed. Burke and Crandall rode into camp and dismounted. A couple men took their horses to unsaddle them and picket them with the

0: Another man handed him cups of coffee. Stonebreaker waited until the man swigged down some of the Arbuckles, but he couldn't contain his impatience any longer.
1: Well, what'd you find out?
2: The bank looks pretty prosperous. Impressive building, brick, two stories.
1: Well, it doesn't mean there's any money in the vault.
2: There ought to be. There are several big cattle spreads in the area, and it's getting on toward the end of the month. Be payday for the hand soon. The businesses and the settlements seem to be doing pretty well, too. The saloons alone probably make some big deposits. Throw in all the stores and the other businesses, and there'll be money in the vault, all right.
1: Yeah, sounds promising. Yeah, what about the law situation?
0: A grin spread across Burke's lean, sardonic face.
2: That's even better. The local sheriff fell off a ladder and busted his leg while we were in town. He's going to be laid up for a while, and that's a good thing, because he's Monte Carson.
0: Stonebreaker's bushy eyebrows drew down in a frown as he shook his head.
1: No, I don't recognize the name.
2: I never met him, but I've heard of him. He used to be a hired gun, years ago. Pretty tough hombre. I guess that life got to be too hard for him. He settled down and started packing a star instead. He's probably lost some of his edge, but I just assume not have to find out. With him laid up, all we have to worry about is a couple green deputies who won't be any real threat to us.
0: Stonebreaker suppressed the impulse to rub his hands together in anticipation.
1: Well, from the sound of it, we can not only empty the bank, but take over the rest of the town.
2: I think you're right, boss. We can pick the whole settlement clean if we want to. Might even be a good place to hold up for a little while.
1: Now I'll decide things like that.
2: Sure. I never figured otherwise.
0: Stonebreaker nodded in satisfaction and started to turn away.
1: By the way, what's the name of this place?
3: You'll like this, boss, because of your name. It's called Big Rock. Big Rock. Stonebreaker? You get it?
0: Stonebreaker froze as his muscles stiffened and his breath caught in his throat. He stood like that for a moment, then slowly swung around.
1: What did you call it?
3: Big Rock. But I didn't mean nothing by it.
1: You never heard of Big Rock before?
0: Crandall shook his head and glanced at Burke.
2: No, I don't think so. Should I have?
1: Something rang a bell when you mentioned Monte Carson, but I wasn't paying attention. Now tell me, while you were there, did you see a man who stands maybe a couple inches over 6 feet, with shoulders about as broad as an axe handle? He wears two guns, one holstered in the regular way, on the right, and then one on the left, butt forward. He has ash blonde hair, sort of the color of smoke.
2: Well, I don't recall seeing anybody like that.
0: Crandall shook his head again.
3: Who is he? An old enemy of yours?
1: No, not really. I saw him in action once over in Kansas. That's how I know what he looks like, but he wasn't gunning for me. He killed 4 men in less time than it takes to tell it.
3: Sounds like quite a gun slick.
1: You could say that. He smoked Jansen, you idiot!
0: A stunned silence hung over the camp after Stonebreaker's shout.
2: Well, yeah, Smoke Jensen, I heard of him.
1: Of course you have. He has a ranch near Big Rock, Colorado. He's friends with Monte Carson, that old gunfighter turned lawman. If Carson's laid up, there's a good chance he's asked Jensen to help keep the peace in the town for a while.
2: We can't know that for sure. From what I've heard about Jensen, he roams around a lot. He might not even be in these parts right now.
0: Stonebreaker got control of his anger and nodded.
1: He might not be, but we have to find out before we decide what to do.
3: What are we going to do if he is around? Just forget about the bank and turn tail and run?
0: Stonebreaker moved with blinding speed for such a big man. His arm shot out, swinging around like a freight train. The back of his hand cracked across Crandall's face with such force, the blow sent the stocky outlaw flying backward. Crandall lay on his back. He pushed himself up on his elbows and looked groggy. With one hand, he took hold of his jaw and worked it back and forth to see if it was broken.
1: No, we are not going to turn tail and run. We're not gonna forget about that bank, either. But we have to find out if Smoke Jensen is in Big Rock. And if he is, then we'll have to deal with him before we make our move.
2: How are we gonna do that?
0: Stonebreaker's lips curved in a vicious smile under the thick mustache that drooped over him.
1: It's called a trap.
0: The back room of the sheriff's office and jail held a cot where Monte Carson sometimes spent the night when he had reason to. Smoke stayed there now. In the morning, Carson's deputies arrived to find a bright-eyed Smoke Jensen at the sheriff's desk. Smoke knew both men, though not well. He had spoken to them briefly the evening before, telling them to go ahead with their normal routine and make their rounds as they usually did.
4: Morning, Smoke. Town seems pretty quiet.
5: That's what I thought. I'm hoping it stays that way. I'll be either here or somewhere around town if you need help, but you fellas are in charge. I figure you know more about how Monty would want things done than I do.
4: Thanks. I've got to admit, knowing we've got Smoke Jensen to call on if a bad ruckus breaks out makes me feel a mite better.
5: I plan on moving over to the hotel today. That way, whichever one of you normally works nights can get back on your regular schedule.
0: Smoke left the office and walked down the street to the livery stable where he had left his Palouse. Smoke chewed the fat with the elderly hostler for a while, then went over to the hotel and made arrangements for a room. As he was leaving the hotel, he spotted Pearly riding into Big Rock with a war bag tied to his saddle. Smoke lifted a hand in greeting.
6: The ranch is just fine. Miss Jensen was a mite surprised when she heard you weren't coming home for a while, but she didn't seem upset.
5: That's good.
0: Smoke nodded. Sally was a little more adaptable than some women. Unexpected developments seldom threw her, which was good, seeing as how sharing a life with him had never been what anybody would call predictable.
6: You missed out on some mighty good bear sign. Cal says it was some of the best he's ever eaten, and he sure stuffed his belly full to prove it. How are things here in town, Smoke? You need any help?
5: Quiet. Mighty quiet. Things keep up like this, the main thing I'll have to worry about is getting bored.
6: We wouldn't want that to happen. Maybe you'll get lucky and things will start to pop.
5: Yeah, lucky.
0: Oliver Stonebreaker was not a patient man. Prodigious appetites for food, drink, money, women, and power gripped him all his life. And that sort of drive didn't allow for patience. So part of him stood ready to attack Big Rock, to charge into the settlement with guns blazing as soon as darkness descended over the land. But another part of him harbored cunning enough to know he needed to wait. His four men in town needed to take out Jensen before the rest of the gang could take out the settlement.
1: You wouldn't think one man could make that much difference.
0: But Stonebreaker knew it was true. Smoke Jensen was perhaps the best pure fighting man anywhere on the frontier. Better even than Stonebreaker. And the outlaw chieftain knew how dangerous he was. Jensen was worth at least half a dozen good men in a battle. Still more important was Jensen's ability to rally others to his cause. The man was a natural leader. Stonebreaker once heard about how Jensen banded together with a group of cantankerous old mountain men more than once to wipe out small armies of outlaws. With Jensen leading the defense of Big Rock, the townspeople would find courage they didn't even know they had. Without Jensen, and without their tough old sheriff, any resistance they put up would quickly collapse. Stonebreaker was counting on that. And he was enough of a strategist to know it was true.
1: Where in the blazes are they?
0: But as the stars came out, then gave way to the rising moon, and the evening passed without any sign of his men, Stonebreaker began to worry. It was time for Burke, Crandall, Fisk, and the other one to be getting back. And they hadn't shown. Stonebreaker and the other eight members of the gang stood waiting in a thick stand of trees on top of a hill about a quarter mile from Big Rock. The shadows were so thick no one could see him. Stonebreaker set strict orders that none of the men were to light up a Quirly or anything else. He didn't want them striking matches that might be noticed in town. Stonebreaker paced back and forth at the edge of the trees with his hands clasped behind his back. No plan was ever perfect. Some small detail always went wrong. Usually, it didn't have any effect on the outcome of things, but unaccustomed worry gnawed at Stonebreaker's brain now. He had a feeling something bigger than usual was wrong. One of the men came up behind him.
1: Boss, maybe we ought to get out of here.
0: Stonebreaker swung around.
1: Maybe you should let me do the thinking.
0: Stonebreaker stalked through the trees, weaving back and forth around the trunks with uncanny ease, though it was almost too dark for a man to see his own hand in front of his face. He glared at the town. A chorus of gibbering demons clamored inside Stonebreaker's head. He willed them to shut up.
7: The hell with it! We're taking that town! Jensen would have called an alarm by now if the boys hadn't taken him out.
0: He turned to his men.
7: Four of us will go to the bank. The rest of you spread out and keep the citizens occupied. Any valuables you can grab will be gravy.
2: We still ought to come out with a good haul.
7: Of course we will! In case Jensen's still alive and has any thoughts about following us, we'll make sure he's too busy for that. You put the torch to the town as you ride out. We'll burn Big Rock to the ground!
0: Fighting the boredom of another quiet night in Big Rock, Smoke sat at Monte Carson's desk in the sheriff's office, thumbing through Dodgers, catching up on the latest criminal activity. Some faces looked familiar, and nearly all showed the same bewhiskered, desperate gaze of the Owl Hoot. Smoke opened the desk drawer to put the pile back when he came across the picture of a man with eyes like glowing embers set in a face chiseled from stone. This fella was no simple outlaw. Nope, Smoke was looking at a leader of men. According to the Dodger, a leader of desperate men blazing a trail of robbery, murder, and destruction across the West. Oliver Stonebreaker.
5: Now there's a name for you.
0: The strands of a whispered argument through the open window broke his trance.
8: You could get another drink after we kill Jensen. Hell, Crandall, you can drink up the whole saloon.
3: Come on, Burke, just one more. It'll steady my nerves if this Jensen is all he's cracked up to be.
8: Stonebreaker will be cracking up you if you don't shut up and help me get rid of Jensen.
0: Smoke set down the Dodgers, quietly closed the drawer, and silently made his way to the back door. He came around the back corner of the building and saw four dark shapes huddled near the front.
3: You're sure Jensen's in there? It seems mighty quiet.
8: That's what the deputy told a bartender.
3: What if he's not? What if he's...
5: You boys looking for me?
0: Crandall, Burke, and the others clawed for iron. Stonebreaker kept a member of the gang named Lucas Martin with him. Martin was their blaster, a former miner, and an expert at handling dynamite. He'd be able to blow the door off the vault in the bank without wrecking the whole place. Two more men went with him to serve as guards while Stonebreaker and Martin took care of getting to the money. The rest of the gang spread out. They would enter Big Rock by ones and twos, getting into position to terrorize the townspeople, then waiting for Stonebreaker's signal to launch the attack. The four of them, Stonebreaker, Martin, Dave Ritter, and Amos Green, rode openly down Big Rock's main street toward the bank. The town was settling down for the night, but quite a few people were still out and about. Stonebreaker knew he was a striking figure, so he wasn't surprised when some of the locals stared at him. He didn't let that bother him. Unlike some outlaws, he never tried to conceal his identity. He took pride in his hard-earned reputation as a bad man. When they reached the bank, they dismounted. Martin took his saddlebags filled with dynamite from his horse and slung them over his shoulder. With Ritter and Green leading the way, they started down the dark alley beside the bank. Stonebreaker turned to follow his men into the shadows.
4: Hey, mister, wait a minute.
0: Stonebreaker stopped and looked to his right. A man hurried along the boardwalk toward him. As he passed a lighted window, the glow reflected off the badge pinned to his shirt, telling Stonebreaker it was one of the deputies. Martin and the others had paused. Stonebreaker waved him on as he turned to face the lawman.
1: What can I do for you?
0: The deputy came to a stop a few feet away, with his hand resting on the butt of his gun.
4: Well, I saw you fellas riding into town just now. No offense, but I like to keep track of strangers, especially when they come into Big Rock after dark.
1: You think we might be up to no good, is that it?
4: Well, like I said, no offense, but you hombres look like you still got plenty of bark left on you.
1: Indeed we do, deputy.
4: Hey, how'd you know I'm a deputy and not the sheriff?
0: Stonebreaker's arm shot out with blinding speed for such a big man. His right hand clamped around the deputy's neck to choke off an outcry, while his left grabbed hold of the man's wrist to keep him from drawing his gun. Jerking the deputy closer to him to get better leverage, Stonebreaker twisted hard on the unfortunate lawman's neck. The deputy went limp in his grasp. Stonebreaker slung the dead man into the alley like a sack of garbage and followed Martin and the other two outlaws. Green broke the lock, pushed the door open, and the four men went inside. Stonebreaker struck a match, cupping the flame in his hand so that it couldn't be seen easily through the front windows. It provided just enough light for them to find the vault. Martin worked quickly, taking a couple of sticks of dynamite from his saddlebags and attaching them with paste to the vault door hinges. He stuck another stick of dynamite to the lock mechanism the same way. It took him only moments to put caps and fuses on the explosives. After the blast, the doors ought to fall forward, allowing them into the big safe. The explosions would signal the rest of the gang to launch their raid. Stonebreaker slipped a pocket watch from his vest and opened it to check the time.
1: Burke and the others should be done by now.
0: He snapped the watch closed and looked at Martin.
9: So are we. Light 'em up, Oliver.
1: Light 'em up.
0: Martin struck a match openly and held the flame to each of the three fuses in turn, moving quickly.
10: Let's get out of here.
0: Martin and the rest headed toward the back door. They would wait in the alley while the vault door blew, then rush back in and start shoveling cash and gold coins into the sacks they had brought along to fill. Stonebreaker let the other three go ahead of him. He lingered for a second, watching in satisfaction as the fuses burned toward the dynamite. That part of the operation went smoothly. Stonebreaker jerked his head up.
1: Jensen.
0: Smoke ran out to the front of the building, looked farther down the street, and frowned slightly as he noticed several horses hitched to the rail in front of the bank. The building stood dark. Nobody would be doing any business there at that time of night. Nobody but outlaws who wanted to clean out the vault.
9: Holy!
0: The door of the bank crashed open, kicked from inside. A smoke dashed to the steps of the building. A huge figure loomed up from inside, filling the doorway. Smoke saw the long hair, the beard, and he knew he was looking at Oliver Stonebreaker. He was nothing to laugh about. And the outlaw knew him, too.
11: Jensen!
0: Stonebreaker opened fire with two guns. A couple of men charged toward Smoke from up the street and opened fire as he whirled toward them. Out in the open like that, no one was deadlier than Smoke Jensen. His guns blasted twice. Both men went down as Smoke's lead tore through them. Before Smoke could do anything else, something crashed into him from behind, knocking him off his feet. Arms like tree trunks went around him and closed with crushing force, pinning his arms to his sides and making his ribs creak. Breathing was out of the question. It was like being hugged by a grizzly, and he knew Stonebreaker had tackled him.
7: I'm gonna break you apart with my bare hands, Jensen. You ruined my plans. No man can do that and live.
0: Smoke hunched his shoulders and lowered his head, then brought it up and back with stunning force. His skull smacked into the middle of Stonebreaker's face, smashing the outlaw's nose. Stonebreaker, for just a second, loosened his grip on Smoke, giving him the chance to break free. He broke Stonebreaker's grip, quickly found his feet, and pivoted in time to see one of those huge arms swinging at him. He ducked under the blow, spun, and brought up his pistol with all the force he could muster. He clubbed the man in the back of his head with the butt of his gun. That staggered the big man, but it did not put him down. Stonebreaker bullied forward, ramming a shoulder into Smoke's chest, driving him backward. His guns were jolted out of his hands. Smoke was vaguely aware that a battle was raging in Big Rock. He heard guns thunder and caught glimpses of orange muzzle flashes that lit the night like lightning. Smoke clubbed his hands together, bent his body upward, and brought him down with savage force against the side of Stonebreaker's neck. The man's grip loosened, and Smoke jerked free. He rolled over and pushed himself to his feet. Just as Stonebreaker surged after him, Smoke swung a right and a left. Both blows landed solidly and rocked the outlaw, but he did not go down. Stonebreaker charged again. Smoke ducked low, grabbed the beast's groin, and crushed. Stonebreaker curled in agony, and his face smashed into Smoke's rising knee. Smoke straightened and turned his head to look around. Lewis Longmont stood there, as slim and elegant and deadly as ever, smoke curling from the barrel of the revolver he held.
10: Smoke!
0: Smoke looked around, dazed. The shooting had stopped. He saw bodies sprawled here and there. Men he recognized as citizens of Big Rock moved among them, holding rifles, pistols, and shotguns.
5: The rest of the gang.
12: Either dead or begging for mercy.
0: The gambler holstered his gun and extended a hand to Smoke.
12: Here, let me help you up.
0: Smoke clasped his friend's hand and let Longmont help him to his feet. As they looked down at Stonebreaker, the rise and fall of the giant's chest told them the boss outlaw still lived.
5: You reckon I can get some volunteers to drag him down to the jail?
12: I don't think that'll be a problem at all.
13: 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You'll be glad you did.
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0: With Stonebreaker and the three surviving members of the gang in the lockup, Smoke rode back out to Sugarloaf. Longmont agreed to help the remaining deputy keep an eye on the prisoners. The other deputy's body had been found in the alley beside the bank. And there was no doubt in Smoke's mind that Stonebreaker snapped the man's neck. Two more outlaws laid down at Dr. Simpson's place, shot full of holes. If they lived through the night, it would be a surprise. The other six, already dead, meant Big Rock's undertaker had a lot of work ahead. When Sally heard the Palouse's hoofbeats, she stepped onto the porch with a rifle in her hands.
16: Smoke!
0: She set the gun aside as she recognized Smoke. She rushed into his arms as soon as his boots hit the ground and held him tight. He did likewise.
16: You're all right? I thought I heard gunfire coming from the direction of town.
5: I'm all right. Might be a little stiff and sore tomorrow.
0: Sally lifted her head.
16: Then you'd better come inside and convince me you're still fine now.
5: Pearlie and Cal, the rest of the boys?
16: In the bunkhouse.
5: In that case, I'd be happy to oblige.
0: By the middle of the next day, most of the damage in Big Rock had been cleaned up. Although it was going to take some time to repair the bank vault. In the meantime, the bank's cash on hand stayed locked up in the huge safe in the Wells Fargo office in the railroad depot. Sally and Smoke rode back into town and went to the sheriff's office, where Smoke intended to go through Monte Carson's collection of wanted posters.
5: Gotta match up all these reward dodgers with the bodies down at the Undertaker's.
16: Are you planning on claiming the rewards?
5: You bet I am. That money ought to go to the family of the deputy who got killed.
16: Of course.
0: Smoke looked up again and pushed the papers aside.
5: I'll do this later. You want to go down to the station and watch the train come in?
16: Oh, that sounds like a fine idea.
0: Arm in arm, they walked to the depot, arriving just as the big Baldwin locomotive rolled past the platform, belching smoke from its diamond stack. Smoke and Sally walked through the station and onto the platform. With only the one deputy, Smoke had more responsibility for keeping the peace, and that meant keeping track of who got off that train. He stiffened as he saw a tall man carrying a valise swing down from one of the passenger cars. The man wore a black suit and a wide-brimmed black Stetson with a Montana pinch. His hair was prematurely white under the black hat, his face rugged and youthful.
16: Well, what is it, Smoke?
5: That hombre looks like he might be trouble.
0: Smoke nodded slightly toward the stranger. The man noticed him then and came toward him, but he didn't seem to be looking for trouble. In fact, a friendly smile broke out on his face.
17: Smoke Jensen?
5: That's right.
0: Smoke moved so that he was between Sally and the stranger.
17: My name's Boyd, U.S. Marshal from up Montana way. I happen to be here in Colorado delivering a prisoner when your governor got hold of the chief marshal in Denver and asked for some help. The chief thought maybe I'd like to give you a hand. He said I could consider it a vacation.
5: I wasn't expecting anybody for another week or so.
17: With the telegraph, things don't take as long as they used to. The wonders of modern communication.
5: You happen to have any proof of who you are?
17: Sure.
0: Boyd took a wallet from inside his coat and showed Smoke his badge and identification papers. Satisfied, Smoke nodded and shook hands with the man.
5: I'm glad you're here. We had some trouble. Gang of outlaws hit the bank last night.
17: Did they get away with much?
5: They didn't get away. We got four prisoners locked up in the jail, including the leader of the gang.
17: Any others?
5: I reckon the burials will be later today.
17: I'm not surprised, given what I've heard about you, Smoke. You don't mind if I call you Smoke, do you?
5: Not at all. This is my wife, by the way.
16: I was beginning to wonder if you were going to get around to introducing me.
0: Sally held out a hand to the newcomer.
16: Sally Jensen, Marshal.
17: It's an honor and a pleasure, Mrs. Jensen.
18: Mr. Jensen?
0: Smoke turned to see the telegrapher standing there. The bespectacled man held out a yellow flimsy.
18: I just got this message for you, and I happen to see you standing out here. Came addressed in care of Sheriff Carson, but I figured it'd be all right just to give it to you.
0: Smoke nodded his thanks as he reached out to take the telegram. He stiffened again as his eyes scanned the words printed on it.
16: Smoke, what's wrong?
5: It's a wire from Matt. He wants me to find Preacher and go to a place in Nevada called Halltown as fast as I can.
0: Smoke looked up from the message and met Sally's eyes.
5: I don't know if I ought to.
16: Of course you should go. Marshal Boyd's here to keep an eye on things now, and Lewis can help out if need be.
5: But what about the ranch?
16: Oh, you know Pearlie, Cal, and I will keep things going. You also know Matt wouldn't ask for help unless it was something serious.
0: Smoke glanced at Boyd, who stood there trying not to look too curious. Smoke knew what the wire meant, all right. Matt wouldn't have sent out a call for help to him and Preacher unless the trouble had something to do with the Indian ring. Sally knew all about that, but Smoke didn't want to say anything in front of Boyd. The man was a federal marshal, after all, and the ring had a lot of power and influence in Washington. It was hard to know who could be trusted and who couldn't.
5: You're right. I guess I'd better find Preacher and light a shuck for this Halltown, wherever that is.
16: Do you even know where to start looking for Preacher?
0: Smoke grinned.
5: As a matter of fact, I happen to have a good idea what the old Hellraiser is up to right now.
0: Preacher looked at the beautiful woman stretched out on the divan in a scandalously small amount of clothing.
19: No offense, your countership, ma'am, but I'm old enough to be your grandpappy. Shoot, I reckon these buckskins of mine are older than you are. No, this ain't right. No, ma'am, it just ain't right.
20: Why don't you let me worry about that, Preacher?
0: Countess Helena Markova was the woman who spoke.
19: Why, if the count was to come in right now, you dressed like...
0: Preacher waved a gnarled hand at her skimpy attire.
19: Like that? I reckon he'd probably shoot us both.
20: Do you really think Alexei cares what I do?
19: If he don't, he's a gold-dang fool, that's for sure.
0: The way Helena arched one finely plucked eyebrow told Preacher she agreed with him on one point anyway. Her husband was a gold-dang fool. Count Alexei Markova was just the latest in a long line of fools, as far as Preacher was concerned. Russian aristocrats had been coming to the American frontier to shoot wild game for nigh on to 50 years, and Preacher had yet to see the point in it. Why couldn't they just shoot something in that Siberia place that was part of their own damn country? Preacher cast a worried glance at the door at the end of the railroad car. The count might come through there at any moment. Now, Preacher wasn't afraid of the man. Even at his advanced age, he knew he was more than a match for most fellas. But if Markova pitched a fit, that would cast a pall over the whole trip and embarrass Preacher's old friend, Hank Wilkerson, the man guiding the hunting party. Preacher didn't want that.
20: You don't really think I am trying to seduce you, do you, Preacher?
0: Helena was in her late 30s, a very attractive woman with a lot of blonde hair pinned up on her head in an elaborate arrangement of curls. She had lived a life of luxury and ease in Russia, and as a result, she didn't look her age.
20: I simply wanted to ask you a question. I want to go along on the hunt this afternoon.
19: You mean that's why you sent for me?
20: I'm sorry if I've disappointed you.
19: Oh, not hardly, ma'am. It's just, when I saw you dressed like that,
20: I have never been a believer in false modesty. I am proud of my body.
19: Oh, yeah, you got every reason to be, I reckon. But I ain't the one you need to ask about going on the hunt. Hank's in charge of that.
20: But you and Mr. Wilkerson are good friends. I thought perhaps you might be able to influence him in his decision.
19: Oh, I get it now. You already asked him and he said nothing doing.
0: Anger flashed in Helena's blue eyes as she sat up, abandoning her casual pose.
20: I can shoot a rifle every bit as well as my husband. Probably better. There's no reason why Alexei should have all the enjoyment on this trip. He's dragged me halfway around the world to this godforsaken wilderness and... I just hoped that you would put in a word on my behalf with Mr. Wilkerson, that's all.
19: Personally, ma'am, it strikes me as too dangerous for you to go along. Now, of course, it don't seem too smart to me for your husband and them other muckety-mucks to be gallivanting around looking for things to shoot neither. Meaning, no offense about your husband, that is.
0: Helena shook her head and summoned up a smile again.
20: None taken. Alexei is a muckety-muck, as you called him, if there ever was one. You can throw in Pompey's stuffed shirt while you're at it.
19: You know better than me, ma'am.
0: Preacher eased toward the door. Helena didn't try to stop him. He heaved a sigh of relief as he stepped onto the car's rear platform without bumping into Count Markova.
6: Preacher? What in blazes were you doing in there, you danged old goat?
0: Preacher turned to see Hank Wilkerson standing on the ground next to the platform, a horrified look on his whiskery face. Preacher swung down from the platform to join his friend.
6: Oh, it ain't like that at all. I thought you was too old for such shenanigans.
19: If I was, I wouldn't admit it to the likes of you, you old badger. The Countess sent for me. She wanted to ask me a question.
6: What sort of question?
19: She wanted me to convince you to let her go along on the hunting party this afternoon.
6: Oh, Lord. I'm starting to wish I'd never signed on with this bunch.
0: Preacher knew that feeling. He had learned from hard experience that no good usually came from agreeing to take tenderfeet into the Badlands. He'd been part of several such expeditions, and they invariably ended up in shooting scrapes. He was along this time purely as a favor to his old friend. He and Hank Wilkerson had spent several seasons in the mountains trapping together. They had also fought the Blackfeet together, each saving the other one's life more than once, creating a lifelong bond. Even so, when Preacher heard about the hunting expedition put together by some newspaper back east, hungry for increased circulation, he should have run in the other direction as fast as his old legs would carry him. The newspaper put together quite a bunch. Politicians, business tycoons, and to spice things up a mite, Russian nobility. The famous journalist Jasper McCormick joined, too, in order to send back dispatches to the newspaper footing the bill.
19: McCormick's coming.
6: Dad blasted newspaper scribbler.
21: Gentlemen.
0: McCormick was a relatively young man in a brown tweed suit and brown derby, clean-shaven with dark hair and intense eyes.
21: Didn't I just see you come out of Count Markova's private car, Preacher? I thought the Count was up in the dining car.
19: No, you must have been mistaken. I was on the other side of the train. I spotted Hank on this side, and I cut across on the platform of the Count's car. That's all.
21: But I would have sworn...
19: Then you'd be wrong.
21: Oh, well, doesn't really matter. Do you think we'll find some good game today?
6: Yeah, a lot, too. There's plenty of game all over this part of the country.
0: The train sat on a siding in southern Wyoming, serving as the headquarters for the expedition. Every day, the rich, powerful man who signed on for the hunt rode out in search of buffalo, antelope, elk, moose, and anything else they could find to shoot at. Preacher hoped fervently that that wouldn't include Indians. The tribes in the area were relatively peaceful at the moment, but all it would take to put him on the war path was some dang fool Easterner panicking at the wrong moment and shooting a redskin. Preacher sometimes wondered why everybody east of the Mississippi seemed to think there was only two kinds of Indians, the mistreated, exploited, and depressed Mr. Lowe, and the bloodthirsty savage, intent only on scalping and mutilating every white he came across. They couldn't seem to understand Indians were like any other group of people, some good, some bad, some smart, and some dumb as rocks. So far, the expedition had been lucky. They hadn't encountered any Indians. Preacher turned his attention back to McCormick as he heard the journalist say something about overnight.
19: What was that?
21: I just said that maybe we'd have better luck since we'll be staying out overnight this time.
19: Hold on a minute! Nobody told me anything about that.
21: Oh, it was Count Markova's idea. He wants to take tents and enough supplies for us to stay out on the plains tonight. Maybe for several nights.
19: And the rest of the bunch is going along with that?
21: Senator Olson thought it was a splendid idea.
19: Oh, that jackwagon would.
21: Excuse me?
19: Well, nothing. I was just saying it'd be easier to do that if we had a wagon.
21: Oh. Well, we can use one of the saddle mounts as a pack horse, I suppose. We have a number of extras.
0: Wilkerson glanced at Preacher. The old mountain man knew what his friend was thinking. Hank hadn't let those pilgrims get too far away from the train for safety's sake, and they came back to the train every night for the same reason.
19: I'm not sure about this.
21: It's been decided, Hank. May I remind you that you're an employee of the newspaper the same as I am?
19: Your publisher's more than 1,000 miles away from here.
21: And I'm his representative. I don't want this to cause a problem, Hank, but I believe it's a good idea, and I know my superiors would go along with it. Why don't we try it for one night and see how it goes? If there's no trouble, maybe we can make a longer trip next time.
19: Well, all right. I reckon we can give it a try. That is, if Preacher agrees to come along.
0: Hank looked at Preacher and waited for an answer. Preacher wondered if Countess Markova had known about the overnight trip when she asked him to intercede with Wilkerson on her behalf. It seemed likely, since it was her husband who had come up with the harebrained notion to start with. Preacher wanted to wash his hands of the whole blamed bunch of them, but he couldn't do that to Hank.
9: Sure, I'll come along.
21: Excellent. I'll pass the word for everyone to be ready to ride out this afternoon. Thank you, gentlemen.
0: As the journalist strode away, Wilkerson shook his head.
19: I hope we ain't making the biggest mistake of our lives, Preacher.
9: Yeah, me too.
0: Born around the time the 18th century was turning to the 19th, Preacher had been just a boy named Arthur when he slipped out of his family's farmhouse one night and headed west to see the elephant. In the almost 7 decades since then, he and that old elephant had become good friends. He'd fought the British with Andy Jackson at the Battle of New Orleans. Then, he'd accompanied some trappers into the Rocky Mountains in the first of what would be a score of such journeys. As a young man, he'd been captured by the Blackfeet, who hated him because he killed so many of them in battle. Slated to be burned at the stake, Arthur took a desperate chance and started preaching in a loud voice, falling back on memories of a street preacher he had seen in St. Louis. He kept up that ranting for hours on end until the Blackfeet became convinced he was touched by the spirits, and therefore under the spirits' protection. They spared his life and let him go. And as soon as the story got around, as stories always did among the mountain men, someone dubbed him Preacher, and the name stuck. He'd carried it around for so long now that sometimes it was difficult for him to remember his real name. Age had not bent Preacher's back. He still stood tall and straight in his buckskins, and he moved with the vigor of a much younger man. His hair and beard were white as snow, but his eyes were clear, and he could still bring down a bird on the wing with his old long-barreled flintlock rifle. These days, he carried a Winchester repeater as well, and he traded his brace of double-shot flintlock pistols for a pair of Remington revolvers. As a fast draw, now he wasn't in the same class as Smoke and Matt Jensen, but he could get the heavy guns out quicker than most men, and he was still a deadly accurate shot. He knew there would come a time when the years finally caught up to him, but he was holding it off as long as he could. Yep, he'd seen plenty of elephants in his life, but he had never stopped looking for another one. Preacher looked at the riders getting ready to set out on the hunting trip. It was sort of a circus he was mixed up with now. There weren't any elephants in sight, though, just jackasses. Senator Sherwood P. Olson was all silver hair and gleaming teeth. He had a secretary and a couple of aides with him. The secretary, a meek little man named Gearhart, wasn't going along on the hunting trip, but the assistants, Curtis and Jennings, were. Two congressmen from Olson's home state were part of the group, as were Milton Packard, a mining magnate, J.P. Jiggers Dunlop, who'd inherited a vast fortune from his father, the founder of the Dunlop shipping line, and Benjamin Skillern, the patent medicine king. There were several other rich men Preacher didn't know, and they all had their toadies with them, too. All told, there were almost 24 of them. Preacher and Hank were part of the group, along with 4 other plainsmen Hank hired to come along on the expedition. They helped with the horses, skinned game, and did any other chores that needed to be done. They were all heavily armed to protect their civilized charges. Preacher was riding a rangy gray stallion called Horse, one in a long line of mounts he had dubbed with that name. He sat up straighter in the saddle and frowned when he saw the brightly clad figure of Countess Helena Markova ride on out to join the others assembling beside the train. She rode astride like a man in a pair of tight cream-colored trousers, a brilliant red jacket, and boots. A matching hat with a feather on it perched on her blonde curls. Preacher looked at her for a moment, then turned Horse and rode over to where Hank Wilkerson was sitting on his mount.
2: I thought the Countess wasn't coming along.
6: She insisted, and so did her husband. And of course that prissy son of a gun McCormick took their side. What can I do, Preacher? They told me I'd be the boss on this trip, but it's plain as the nose on your face that I ain't.
2: That's your horse, as old son as mine. I see some mountains over yonder. We could just ride off and leave this bunch of nincompoops to fend for their own selves.
6: I don't take a job unless I intend to see it through, even when the rules get changed on me. Anyway, I can't just abandon this bunch of greenhorns. They're loco enough to go off on their own, and if they did that, they might not never get back.
0: Preacher glared at his old friend. He knew Wilkerson was right, but he didn't have to admit it, or like it for that matter.
2: All right, but this is liable to be the death of us.
6: Tell you what, Preacher, if you wind up getting killed, I'll see to it that you're paid double what I promised you, all right?
2: Yeah, well, what if you're the one who winds up dead?
6: Well, then I'll pay you triple.
2: Deal!
0: To those Easterners, getting up early meant rising at 10 o'clock in the morning instead of noon. So it came as no surprise to Preacher that it was well afternoon before they rode away from the train. They headed north over rolling hills and into a wide valley between 2 mountain ranges. It was pretty country, lush with buffalo grass and wildflowers. The preacher would have enjoyed being there if he was alone, or if it had just been him and Hank or another of his old friends. Of course, most of his old friends were dead. The only youngsters he could stand to be around for any length of time were Smoke and Matt. One thing about living to such a ripe old age, it got a mite lonely sometimes. Why, he couldn't even remember the last time he'd run into any of the fellas who went down the mighty Mississippi with him to fight the bloody British at New Orleans. The ones who were left were probably all sitting in rocking chairs somewhere, being coddled by the grandkids. Well, not for him, by jingo. If he ever got that bad off, they could just go ahead and shoot him. Preacher and Hank took the lead. The rich folks and their helpers came next, followed by the hired men leading pack horses loaded down with tents and supplies. Preacher wasn't sure what they needed all that gear for. This country was so lush, he could have lived off it for weeks with only a handful of sugar, salt, flour, and coffee. But he supposed they knew more about how to get along than he did in Washington, New York, Boston, and wherever the hell it was those Russians came from. Around the middle of the afternoon, Preacher and Hank spotted a herd of antelope grazing up ahead. The wind was out of the north, so the animals hadn't scented the approaching humans and horses. Hank called a halt and instructed the hunters on how to sneak up on a rise overlooking the stretch where the elk grazed.
6: Now those critters ain't dumb like buffalo. They'll take off lickety-split at the first sign of trouble, so you'll only get one shot each. Line your sights and get ready. You'll all fire at the same time when I give the word.
0: No one argued with him, and Preacher had to give him credit for doing as they were told. He sat back on horse and watched as the hunters set up their fancy rifles on stands. Even Helena Markova had one of the long-barreled foreign weapons.
6: Steady. Steady. Everybody got your bead? Now speak up if you don't.
0: The hunters were quiet, indicating they were ready.
6: Right now, take a deep breath and squeeze the trigger a little. Just a little. All right. Fire!
0: More than a dozen high-powered rifles set the antelope into frenzied motion. Down below, five of the antelope leaped in the air as the bullets struck them. Before the wounded animals hit the ground, the other members of the herd were streaking away, bouncing over the grassy earth in a blur of motion.
6: Good shooting, folks. We'll have us some antelope steaks tonight.
3: Well, why don't we go after the rest of them?
6: Because they'll be a couple of miles away before we could get mounted up. Anyway, you got some.
0: Senator Olson frowned.
8: Yes, but most of us appear to have missed.
6: Well, maybe you'll be luckier next time.
0: McCormick turned to Hank.
18: If the group wants to pursue those animals...
19: It'd be a waste of time. Them antelope won't stop running until they're 10 miles from here, and it won't take them long to cover that much ground, neither. Sitting here on my horse, I wouldn't be able to catch up with him if I left right now.
6: We'll find something better. Meanwhile, we know we got some meat for supper tonight.
19: A lot of leftover scavengers to feed on. I hate to see so much meat go to waste.
0: The hunters stowed their guns away, or rather their helpers did it for them, and the party moved on. Game seemed to be scarce from that point on. Preacher and Hank knew that the shooting had scared it off, but neither of them mentioned that. The rich folks grew impatient and irritated. Milton Packard, the mining magnate, pulled up alongside Hank and Preacher.
22: I thought this land was supposed to be teeming with wildlife. We've hardly seen any birds the past couple of hours.
6: Yeah, well, we'll find something good. Just wait and see.
0: Preacher and Wilkerson rode ahead of the others.
19: Are you looking for anything in particular, Hank?
6: Well, I've heard rumors there are buffalo up this way, and that's what these folks really want. They've heard all about buffalo hunts. Bill Cody's made the idea mighty popular back east with those shows of his.
0: Bill Cody was a good hombre, and most of the exploits he bragged about had at least some basis in truth, no matter how small. But he made hunting buffalo sound like a glamorous, exciting adventure, when in reality, it was a grim, bloody, sordid business. Nothing stunk worse than a field full of butchered buffalo. Somehow, that never seemed to come across in Cody's extravaganzas. Sure enough, late that afternoon,

0: beasts had been slaughtered in the past 15 years, that those days were probably gone for good.
1: That's what I was looking for. That ought to make them happy. They can set up their guns and kill buffs for an hour.
2: And leave the carcasses to rot.
1: Well, we'll skin out a few of them to make rugs or robes or whatever the folks want. I'm sorry about the others, but there's nothing I can do about it.
0: Preacher tried not to frown in disapproval. Hank already knew it was wrong. He didn't need Preacher to tell him that. Well, if Hank could live with it, then so be it.
1: Keep an eye on the herd. I'll ride back and tell the others.
2: That herd ain't going anyplace.
1: I know, but I'd appreciate it anyway, Preacher. You look like you could chew nails right about now.
0: Preacher jerked his head in a nod. While he sat on the ridge, Wilkerson told the others about the buffalo and got them started setting up camp. Of course, several members of the group had to ride out and see the buffalo for themselves, including Helena Markova and her husband. The count was in his 40s, a stocky gent with a mustache that came to a sharp point on each end. He wore a

0: Markova pulled out a spyglass and used it to study the buffalo. He lowered the glass.
1: Ugly-looking creatures, aren't they?
0: The Countess eyed the herd.
2: They probably think the same about us, Alexei.
1: You give them too much credit for thinking, my dear.
3: The Count's right, ma'am. There ain't many things on God's green earth dumber than a buffalo. That's why they'll just stand there and keep grazing while they're being shot down right and left. Unless one of them gets hit, or until the smell of blood gets too strong, they don't realize there's anything wrong.
0: Packard looked ready to pull a trigger.
4: Why don't we just go ahead and shoot them this afternoon?
3: We'll have more time in the morning. It'll be easier that way. We can shoot for a while, then skin out some of the varmints and start back to the train with the hides.
0: No one put up an argument. After several hours in the saddle, the hunters were tired and looking forward to a good night's sleep before they started killing again. The camp was a half mile downwind from the herd, which meant the air was pretty potent. No one complained about the smell except Helena. Preacher, well, he was used to it and didn't even notice it anymore. The smell of antelope steaks frying helped some, too. The servants had set up tents where their bosses would sleep. They brought out folding tables and chairs so the politicians, tycoons, and aristocrats could sit down to eat the way they were used to. Preacher hunkered on his heels under a scrubby tree with his plate of food. Wilkerson came over to join him as the orange rays of the sun began to fade in the western sky.
5: Well, what do you think?
0: Deliberately, Preacher finished chewing the mouthful of antelope steak before he swallowed.
6: I think somebody's following us.
5: What in blazes are you talking about, Preacher?
6: I had an uneasy feeling all day, but I figured it was because I was out here with a bunch of loco greenhorns who seemed bound and determined to get into trouble. A little while ago, though, I spotted a couple of riders a ways back. It looked like they was dogging our trail.
5: Indians?
6: I don't think so. Can't be sure, but I think they was white men.
5: Two white men ain't all that worrisome. There's 24 of us.
6: Just because I saw two riders don't mean that's all there is.
5: Well, yeah, I reckon that's true. Why would they be following us?
6: You ever stop to add up how much that bunch is worth, Hank?
5: I don't suppose I did.
6: Well, neither did I, because I never been that good at ciphering. But you know it's gotta be a whole heap of money.
5: You think somebody wants to kidnap them?
6: It's a thought.
5: Oh, we've gotta get them back to the train. And there ain't gonna be any more of these little campouts, no matter what that damn McCormick says.
6: You can't go herding that bunch across country in the dark. Somebody's bound to get lost. Oh, you better sit tight here tonight and head back tomorrow. Shoot, you could even let them kill a few buffs in the morning if you want to. You just need to put a good guard on the camp tonight to make

0: but he sneaks up on you.
1: Yeah, I guess you're right. Wait a minute. You're talking like you ain't gonna be here.
0: I ain't.
1: Blast it, preacher! I never thought you'd run out on me the first time trouble crops up.
0: Oh, I'm not running out on you. I thought I'd drift back yonder, see if I can find the varmints who've been trailing us. If I can, maybe I can figure out who they are and what they want. Then we'll have a better idea how to deal with them.
1: Oh, sorry, preacher. I should have known better.
0: Well, that's right, you should have.
1: So, you gonna sneak up on them and kill them ghost killer style?
0: All that ghost killer business was a long time ago, and I was a lot younger. Anyway, we don't know who those fellas are. Could be they're just innocent pilgrims who happen to be going the same direction we are.
1: Do you really believe that?
0: My gut don't.
1: Well, I trust your gut. So if you find out they do mean us harm...
2: Preacher's hand strayed to the bone handle of the bowie knife sheathed at his waist.
0: We'll see what we can do about that.
2: Long ago, the Indians, specifically his greatest enemies, the Blackfeet, had dubbed Preacher Ghost Killer. And at times, Preacher did things especially to convince them he was supernatural, a spirit warrior who could enter their camps as a phantom, then become real long enough to kill their greatest warriors as they slept. Those days were behind him now. The country had changed. It had been a long time since he'd been at war with the Indians, and he was considerably older. But he could still manage some stealth when he needed it. He slipped silently through the shadows now, using every bit of concealment he could find as he searched for the men who had been trailing the hunting party. As time passed and he didn't locate them, Preacher began to wonder where they were. He wasn't the sort of man to doubt himself. He didn't question whether or not he had actually seen someone following the hunting party. Hell, he knew what he'd seen. Those riders had been back there. But where were they? He'd gone at least a mile from the camp without finding any sign of them. He lifted his head. No smell of wood smoke or tobacco. Had the riders veered off in some other direction? Or had they circled to get ahead of the hunting party? Preacher turned his head and peered off toward the north. His eyes narrowed as he spotted just the faintest orange tinge in the night sky low on the horizon.
0: Son of a...
2: He started forward at a run to his horse. He knew he might be too late already. He had to get back to the camp right away. Horse appeared looming out of the night in front of him. Preacher swarmed up into the saddle, grabbed the reins, and wheeled the stallion around.
0: Come on, horse!
2: Digging his heels into horse's flanks, he sent the animal lunging ahead in a gallop. Preacher grimaced as he saw the orange glow in the sky grow a little brighter. The wind out of the north brought with it the faint smell of smoke. Hank Wilkerson was no fool. He would have smelled that smoke too, and know right away what the result of it would be. Preacher recalled the terrain around the camp. It was mostly flat. There was a rocky hill several hundred yards away. If Wilkerson could get his charges up that hill, there was at least a chance they would survive the inevitable onslaught.
0: Dang my hide.
2: Preacher's instincts told him something was wrong as soon as he saw those riders on their back trail. But hell, he couldn't predict that whoever was following them would try to wipe out the entire hunting party. It was cold-blooded mass murder, and he couldn't see any reason for it. Senator Olson and those congressmen surely had some political opposition. Packard, Skillard, Dunlop, and the other businessmen were bound to have some enemies themselves. But would any of those enemies resort to wholesale slaughter? All Preacher knew for certain was that somebody started a prairie fire on the other side of that buffalo herd. As the wind carried the smoke and the flames south, that mass of shaggy creatures would grow nervous and start to move. Slowly at first, then faster and faster, Their animal instincts would force them to flee until they were running full tilt, living engines of destruction aimed straight at the camp where those greenhorns slumbered, unaware of the danger. Preacher suddenly heard a low rumble. He grimaced as he leaned forward in the saddle and urged the stallion on. The buffalo were moving. The stampede had begun. As Preacher drew closer, the smell of smoke grew stronger. He veered horse to the east. If he continued heading due north, he would run smack dab into the stampeding buffalo. It wouldn't do anybody any good for him to get trampled. He spotted a low ridge that would probably keep him safe. Like a flooding river, the buffalo would smash over anything in their way, but they would also take the path of least resistance. As the rumble of tens of thousands of hooves pounding the ground grew louder, it seemed to shake the world. Preacher felt the terrain sloping and knew he was climbing to the top of the ridge he had hoped would save his life. When it leveled out, he reined horse to a stop and gazed off to the north. He was high enough that he could plainly see the flames of the prairie fire leaping into the air higher than a man's head. The inferno was several hundred yards wide. The wind wasn't strong enough to send it racing southward like so many other prairie fires Preacher had seen, but those flames were making steady progress. The blaze cast a hellish orange glow over the landscape that was bright enough to reveal the sea of shaggy backs fleeing from it. Preacher looked toward the hill, hoping to see the members of the expedition seeking shelter there. It was too far away, though, and he couldn't make out any details. The stampede was flowing around the hill as he had thought it would, so if Wilkerson and the others had reached the top, they ought to be safe. For the time being, Preacher was safe, but he was stuck where he was. He couldn't descend from the ridge without getting caught in the stampede. He had to wait until the buffalo ran past. They might run all the way to the railroad, he realized. The folks left behind at the train would be safe enough, but they'd likely witness a spectacular scene, the likes of which they would never see again.
3: It's a hell of a thing, horse.
2: The fire began to burn itself out. The hooves of the stampeding buffalo had churned up the ground so badly there wasn't much grass left to burn. The men who started the blaze accomplished their goal, though. They caused the herd to stampede through the hunting party's camp. The rumbling died down once the buffalo were past the ridge where Preacher waited. It seemed to take ages for all the hairy brutes to go by, but it was really less than a quarter hour. As stampedes went, it was actually a small one, but plenty deadly to anybody caught in its path. And it was time for Preacher to find out just how deadly it had been. He lifted the reins and started down the ridge. As he rode, Preacher drew his Winchester from the saddle boot in case he encountered any stragglers from the herd. A fear-maddened buffalo bull might charge him and horse out of sheer panic, and he'd have to put it down. The unholy smell of smoke lingered in the air as Preacher came to the spot where the camp had been located. After a moment, he found what was left of some tents and then some debris, probably a shattered table. He saw what looked like shapeless bundles of clothing, and his mouth tightened into a grim line under his mustache. Those rags were all that was left of human beings. Several people had died there.
3: Oh, no.
2: Preacher knew there wasn't enough left to try to figure out who the bodies belonged to. He headed for the rocky knoll in hopes of finding some survivors there. He reached the bottom of the hill.
3: Damn! Well, somebody's up there.
0: Hold your fire! Don't shoot, Blasted! It's me, Preacher!
4: Preacher? Preacher? Is it really you?
0: Yeah, it's me, and I'm coming up, so don't shoot me!
2: Horse took the slope without much problem, weaving around the boulders that littered the side of the hill. When Preacher came to the top, several people gathered around him. The moon and stars cast enough light for him to recognize the Count and Countess Markova, the journalists Jasper McCormick, Milton Packard, Jiggers Dunlop, and Benjamin Skillern. Senator Olson's two aides, Curtis and Jennings, were there, along with the two congressmen and the servants. But Preacher didn't see Senator Olson himself or Hank Wilkerson. None of the plainsmen Wilkerson hired to accompany the expedition were there either.
3: Tarnation.
2: It looked like Hank and the hired men had lost their lives getting those pilgrims to safety. The senator was probably a casualty, too. Helena had one of those fancy hunting rifles cradled in her hands.
4: What happened? Where were you, Preacher?
2: The old mountain man swung down from his saddle.
3: Where's Hank Wilkerson?
4: Dead.
2: The Countess seemed to have assumed the role of spokesman for the group. In fact, she was the only one who didn't look completely shaken up and scared out of her mind, and that included the Count.
3: Hank was caught in the stampede?
4: No, he was dead before it started. He and the men he hired.
3: What? How in blazes did that happen?
4: I don't know, but when I saw the fire and went to look for Mr. Wilkerson, I found him on the outskirts of the camp, the last place I had seen him earlier in the evening. He had been stabbed. I went to look for the other guards, and they were the same way. Someone murdered them before the stampede started.
3: Oh, now wait just a doggone minute. That don't make any sense. Hank and those boys knew what they were doing. It takes somebody mighty dangerous to sneak up on them and kill them without waking up the whole camp.
4: Oh, someone like you, perhaps, Preacher? You didn't answer my question about where you were when the stampede started.
3: You hold on. You don't really think I had anything to do with killing those old boys, do you?
4: Mr. Wilkerson told me you were famous across the frontier for slipping into camps of the savages and killing them.
3: Yeah, but Hank and me were pards from way back.
2: With an effort, Preacher got control of himself. Helena and the others were waiting for an explanation.
3: Earlier this evening, I told Hank I'd spotted some riders trailing us, and I dropped back to see if I could find out who they were and what they wanted.
4: Well, did you find them?
3: No. I reckon they must have circled around us, got north of that buffalo herd, and started that fire to stampede the buffs. It's the only thing that makes sense.
4: Why would these mysterious men do that?
3: I don't know. Only thing I can figure is that they wanted to kill one of us. Didn't mind wiping out everybody else to do it.
2: Jiggers Dunlop stepped forward.
5: That's insane. No one would do a thing like that.
2: Milton Packard turned on Dunlop.
6: You inherited your money, didn't you, Dunlop? You never had to fight for it. I've known men who didn't care how many they hurt to get what they wanted.
3: So have I. Tell me what happened after you found Hank and the other fellows, Countess.
4: I knew there was a buffalo herd out there, and I was afraid the fire would make them stampede. I woke everyone up as fast as I could, and we ran for this hill. It seemed like the only safe place.
3: Well, there's a good chance you saved everybody's life. What about the horses?
5: There was no time to do anything with them. We grabbed a few guns and supplies, that's all.
2: Preacher nodded. The horses had been picketed. But with thousands of panic-stricken buffalo barreling down on them, chances were at least some of the animals pulled free and bolted. Any of them who stumbled and went down probably got trampled. But there was a good chance some of the mounts survived. You might be able to find them once the sun came up. One thing was certain, the hunting trip was over. His responsibility was to get those greenhorns back to the train now. He wanted to track down the men responsible for that disaster and settle the score for Hank, but it would have to wait.
3: Is anybody hurt too bad?
2: As it turned out, a few bumps and bruises, plus some ankles twisted and hurrying up the rocky hill, were the only injuries among the survivors. They were lucky. Curtis, one of Senator Olson's aides, came up to Preacher.
7: Did you happen to see the senator anywhere?
3: Nope, I figured he'd be up here with you folks.
7: We lost track of him. When the Countess raised the alarm, Jennings and I looked for him, but we couldn't find him.
3: Oh, he's probably off answering the call of nature. I'm sorry, young fella, but if he's down there, he's dead now. Nothing you can do about that.
7: If that's true, we ought to try to recover the body.
3: There won't be no body to recover. Not so as you could tell who it was, anyway.
2: Even in the dark, Preacher could tell how pale and shaken Curtis was.
7: I suppose you're right. This is a tragedy, a real tragedy. Senator Olson was a great man.
3: Oh.
2: Preacher hadn't met too many politicians he would consider great men. But even so, Olson probably hadn't deserved being ground into the dirt by the hooves of thousands of buffalo. Preacher turned back to Helena.
3: You did a good job taking charge, ma'am.
8: Well, someone had to.
2: She gave a little toss of her head and shot a scornful glance toward her husband.
3: You believe me now that I didn't have anything to do with this?
2: Helena hesitated.
8: Since we are going to be depending on you to get us back to civilization safely, I suppose I have to. But I intend to hang on to this rifle.
3: I'm dang right you are. You're going to be standing guard part of the night in case that bunch comes along to see if anybody got out of the way of that stampede.
2: Preacher quickly found out how many guns and how much ammunition the group had, then picked out men and the countess to take their turn standing guard. They had to at least try to keep themselves safe. They had one advantage over Wilkerson. They knew now that someone wanted them dead. Hank hadn't known there was any imminent threat. Under the circumstances, even greenhorns like those were likely to be pretty alert. Preacher intended to remain awake all night himself. He could sleep once they got back to the train and were rolling away from the scene of that debacle. He wasn't as young as he used to be, and he didn't have the reserves of strength and stamina that he had once possessed. But he knew he could handle whatever he needed to. There wasn't any choice in the matter. Then, once he sent those pilgrims on their way, he could go on a hunt of his own. The varmints who started the stampede as his prey. The rest of the night passed quietly, and Preacher was thankful for that. Though he didn't sleep any, he was able to rest some. So was Horse. They were in better shape by morning. The same couldn't be said of the survivors of the stampede, though. Their comfortable cots and bedrolls had been destroyed, and they were forced to sleep on the rocky ground. As the sky lightened with the approach of dawn, members of the group began to get up and hobble around as they tried to work the kinks out of their sore muscles. They'd grabbed a couple of bags of supplies as they fled. Preacher went through the bags and found some coffee, but there was no pot in which to boil it. They made do with stale biscuits and some canned tomatoes. After the skimpy meal, he gathered the group around him.
3: I'm gonna go see if I can round up some horses. If I can, that'll make it easier for you folks to get back to the train. If not, you'll just have to hoof it.
0: Uh-huh.
2: Countess Markova, who was still carrying her rifle, looked at the men scornfully.
8: Go ahead. I will stand watch while you are gone.
2: Preacher gave her a nod and mounted up, then rode down the hill and started along the path of the stampede. In the morning light, the damage done by the buffalo was even more appalling. He paused at several of the bodies, but couldn't identify them. There wasn't even enough left to bury.
3: Hank, wherever you are, I'm gonna find whoever did this. And believe me, they'll pay.
2: He'd gone only a mile or so from the site of the destroyed camp when he spotted a couple of horses grazing on a hillside. They didn't bolt when he approached. He was able to rip rope harnesses for them and led them along behind Horse as he continued the search. Within a couple of hours, he'd rounded up 8 horses. That was better than he'd expected. Some of the pilgrims would have to ride double, but at least everybody could ride back to the railroad tracks. They would have to manage bareback as well. Hopefully, they wouldn't fall off too many times. Preacher drove the little herd northward. The smell of ashes lingered in the air. The horses were might skittish, but he kept them under control.
6: Thank God, we're saved.
7: Oh, what a relief.
5: Horses! Horses!
2: Preacher and the horses came into view of the hilltop where the survivors were gathered. The pilgrims streamed down from the knoll, bringing their few belongings with them.
0: The sooner we get started, the better.
2: And I want the most experienced riders to handle the reins I've rigged up. The rest of you, pick somebody and climb up behind them. With no stirrups to help them mount, some of the people had trouble, but Preacher managed to get all of them on the horses after a while. And when the group was ready to ride, Preacher turned to them.
0: Let's get moving!
2: He waved them forward. They started south toward the railroad. After they settled down and got a little more comfortable, Preacher was able to pick up the pace a mite. He intended to make it back to the train before nightfall. They followed the trail of Buffalo Stampede. Preacher intended to gather any stray horses they encountered along the way, but he didn't see any. It was possible the 8 horses were the only equine survivors. They'd gone several miles when Preacher reined in and looked ahead, spotting a figure running toward him, waving his arms over his head.
9: Hey! Hey! Help!
0: What in blazes?
2: Curtis perked up.
7: That's the senator!
2: Indeed it was. Senator Sherwood P. Olson was running desperately toward him.
9: Oh my God! Oh my God! It's a miracle!
2: It sure seemed that way. Curtis and Jennings dismounted and hurried forward to meet Olson, who was red-faced, out of breath, and panting as he came up to him. He stopped and bent over to rest his hands on his knees while he tried to catch his breath. Curtis gripped his arm to steady him. Olson wore trousers, a shirt, and a pair of boots. His mane of silver hair was in disarray.
0: Senator, where in tarnation have you been?
7: We all thought you were dead, Senator.
9: I thought all of you were dead. I fled when those buffalo stampeded last night, and I was afraid all you had been caught in their path and trampled.
0: Well, how did you manage to get away?
2: Olson was able to straighten.
9: I'd left my tent to tend to some private business when I saw the fire and heard the horrible sound of those creatures charging the camp. I yelled a warning and started to run. I know I should have made sure that everyone was alerted to the danger, but I panicked. I admit that. I'm sorry.
7: I don't see how anyone could help but panic in the face of such a disaster. You have nothing to apologize for, Senator.
2: Preacher didn't quite agree. He suspected that Olson wasn't telling the whole truth. More than likely, the senator had run like the very devil was after him as soon as he'd realized the buffalo herd was stampeding, rather than pausing to call out a warning. But Olson's bravery or cowardice wasn't really the issue. The senator was alive, which meant another of the horses would have to carry double.
7: What happened then, Senator?
9: Well, somehow, I really don't know how. Everything about last night is just a blur. I managed to get out of the path of the stampede. I thought you were probably all dead, so I'd have to get back to the train on my own. I started walking south and continued as long as I could before I finally had to stop and rest. When the sun came up this morning, I began walking again. I had gotten this far when I saw all you and the horses. It was like a miracle. I had been delivered from almost certain death.
2: Preacher wouldn't have gone so far as to say that either. It would have been a mighty long walk back to the train for the senator, and his feet would have been pretty sore when he got there, not to mention he would have been hungry and thirsty. But chances were he would have survived the trek.
7: You can ride with me, Senator.
0: Nope, we want to even the weight out among the horses as much as we can. Senator, you ride with Mr. McCormick. Mr. Dunlop, you get up here behind me.
2: Preacher had not taken a second rider on horse, but the stallion was strong enough to handle the double load. Curtis looked like he was going to protest, but Preacher's hard stare silenced him. McCormick gave Olson a hand climbing onto the horse ridden by the journalist, and the party set off again.
6: We made it!
5: What I wouldn't do for a steak right now.
9: This riding without a saddle is very unpleasant.
2: At midday, they stopped to rest the horses and eat. This meal was just as skimpy as their breakfast that morning. Several of the men complained bitterly about everything. The food, the loss of most of their possessions, the soreness in their muscles from sleeping on the ground and having to ride without saddles. Preacher would have expected such grousing from a pampered female like the Countess, but Helena seemed to be bearing up pretty well under the hardships. Despite her self-indulgent nature, she seemed to have a steely core of resolve. Preacher was curious about something, and while the group was stopped, he managed to catch a moment alone with her.
3: Countess, just what were you doing out and about last night when you realized what was going to happen?
2: Her eyes met his squarely.
8: That's a rather indelicate question, don't you think, Preacher?
3: Yes, ma'am, and I'm mighty sorry about that, but I'd still like to know. I've been doing some thinking, and it occurs to me that Hank Wilkerson wouldn't have been too suspicious if somebody like you came up to him to talk to him during the night.
2: Her nostrils flared.
8: You're saying I could have gotten close enough to kill him as well as the other guards?
3: Like I said, I was just thinking.
8: My own life was in danger last night, and I'm the only one who alerted the others to the stampede.
3: I didn't say it made sense, but neither does anything else about this whole mess.
2: Helena continued to look intently at him for a moment before she finally nodded.
8: You're right. You deserve an answer. I was on my way back to my tent when I smelled smoke, saw the glow in the sky from the fire, and I went to look for Mr. Wilkerson. I had been with one of the gentlemen.
3: You mean you and him?
8: That's exactly what I mean. My husband is not what you would call a passionate man, except perhaps when it comes to vodka and shooting things. So I look for passion elsewhere. Alexei sleeps like the dead.
3: You care to tell me who the fellow was?
8: Mr. McCormick.
3: The newspaper man?
8: That's right.
2: Preacher thought back over the past few days. He had seen McCormick and Helena's company on numerous occasions and noticed them looking at each other, talking and laughing. But he hadn't thought much about it. Hell, Helena had been more than a mite flirtatious with several of the men. But what she told him had the ring of truth to it.
8: Are you going to say anything to him?
3: I don't see any need to right now. I got a hunch you ain't lying to me.
8: Thank you for that much, anyway.
2: As for Preacher, it made him no never mind. The sun was still above the western horizon when Preacher spotted the long, narrow line of railroad tracks ahead of him. He could see the telegraph poles extending along beside the steel rails as well. The locomotive, along with its train of freight cars, private passenger cars, and caboose, sat on the siding, waiting for him. Preacher's instincts had led him back unerringly. The others began to notice the train.
6: I'm perishing with hunger.
5: The train! The train!
9: Thank God we're back!
7: Boy, am I glad we're here.
2: Preacher kept riding, a grim expression on his bearded face.
3: Too many dadgum questions without any answers.
2: Who were those mysterious varmints who had trailed him? Why did they start the fire that stampeded the buffalo? Why hadn't the would-be killers come after him again? Preacher kept a close eye on their back trail all day. He felt certain nobody was following him. But he wasn't about to believe that he and his companions were out of danger until all those mysteries had been solved. The hunters were thrilled to be back at the railroad. Some of them urged their horses to a faster gait in their eagerness to get in the passenger cars and experience some luxuries again.
8: To have a bath again.
2: Preacher didn't get in any hurry. In fact, he approached the train so deliberately that Jiggers Dunlop got impatient.
5: Can't you hurry up?
3: We'll get there.
5: Well, I don't have to wait.
2: Dunlop slid off the horse and ran ahead.
6: Slow and steady wins the race.
5: Dear God, what a relief. Thank God we made it.
9: Oh, it pays to be men of fortitude.
7: All's well that ends well.
2: Preacher rode up while the other members of the party were dismounting, congratulating themselves for surviving their ordeal. Preacher brought horse to a stop, but he stayed in the saddle. It seemed like every nerve ending in his body was tingling, and that was enough to tell him something was wrong. Why hadn't Chester Gearhart, the senator's secretary, come out to greet him? For that matter, the conductor and the rest of the train crew should have put in an appearance by now, too. The alarm bells in Preacher's brain rang louder as Gearhart suddenly emerged from the senator's private car, stumbling onto its rear platform. Another man stepped out right behind him. The second man was a stranger, but whoever he was, he knew Preacher. He pressed the barrel of a revolver against the back of Gearhart's head.
10: Don't move, Preacher, or I'll blow this little fella's brains out.
2: Gearhart was a small man with thick spectacles. His eyes looked huge behind those lenses as they bulged with fear. The gunman had one hand on his collar and the other held the gun against his head. Tall and middle-aged, with a lean face under his black Stetson, the gunman looked like he meant every word of the threat. Despite that, Preacher did not follow orders and freeze. With decades of experience making up for what he lacked in sheer speed, he drew his right-hand Remington, eared back the hammer, and aimed it at Senator Sherwood P. Olson. The whole thing was done in the blink of an eye. Preacher saw the gunman's finger tighten on the trigger of his Colt, but he didn't fire.
0: You shoot Gearhart and I'll kill your boss.
9: Preacher, what are you doing?
0: Finally starting to make some sense out of this deal. I reckon those fellas who started the Buffalo Stampede got ahead of us and took over the train. And I know good and well they work for you, Senator.
2: Curtis started toward Preacher.
7: You've lost your mind, you old lunatic. The senator was almost killed in that stampede.
0: We've only got his word for that. I think it's more than likely some of those fellas who were trailing us slipped into camp, killed Hank Wilkerson and the other guards, and took Olson out of there so he'd be safe when the stampede started.
2: Helena was listening carefully to Preacher, as were the others from the hunting party.
8: Why would the senator want all the rest of us killed?
0: I ain't sure about that, but I got a hunch he wasn't after all of us, just me.
2: Olson glared darkly at Preacher.
9: Like Curtis said, you're insane. Now put that gun down. I'm sure we can work all this out.
0: There ain't nothing to work out. You're part of that damned Indian ring, ain't you, Senator?
2: Preacher was guessing, but the idea that popped into his head made sense to him.
0: You and your cronies are up to no good again. You want me dead so I won't get mixed up in it.
2: Only that didn't fit together, Preacher realized. If Olson wanted him dead, there'd been plenty of chances for him to accomplish that goal earlier, with a hell of a lot less trouble. Another theory suggested itself.
0: Only you didn't know, did you, Senator? You came along on this hunting trip just for the publicity in Mr. McCormick's newspaper. But something came up while we've been out here, and the rest of the ring sent those hombres on the train to get rid of me. The easiest way to do that would be to wipe out the whole bunch of us, but your pards didn't want you getting killed along with the rest of us. So they came in and got you, killing poor Hank in the process, and then sent them buffalo charging down on the camp. Thing of it was, you didn't know I wasn't there. And most of the folks got lucky and got out of the way of the stampede in time. Then, today, when they came back to check and make sure I was dead, bringing you with them, they must have been surprised as all get out to see me, so they sent you back to join us and spin that cock and bull yarn about how you got away. By then, you knew the ring wanted me dead. So your job was to make sure we came on to the railroad while the others rode ahead and took over the train.
2: As he spun out the theory, he watched Olson. He knew by the fear and surprise in the politician's eyes that he had guessed correctly.
9: You're a fool, Preacher. My men would have made it look like a holdup and just killed you. Now all of you are going to have to die.
11: 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David Santner, Ken Jackson, Alyssa Wilmoth, Danny Gavigan, Bradley Smith, Tim Getman, Drew Kopis, Scott McCormick, Evan Casey, Elizabeth Jernigan, Michael Glenn, Richard Rowan, Dylan Lynch, Tim Pabone, Thomas Keegan, and Johann Detweiler. 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

0: Now, the rest of the story. Bud Pennyman's business was also his pride and joy. A little cafe on Woodliffe Street in Macon, Georgia, called the Tip Inn Inn. You could eat lunch or dinner there, order a beer if you liked. There was a jukebox, so local youngsters often met there after school to listen to music, sometimes to dance. Nice, clean place, the neighbors referred to it. Nobody was prouder of that than the owner, Bud Pennyman. But there was one customer who, although he showed up often, was not welcome at the Tip Inn Inn. The young man's name was Frank Tanner. The entire Tanner family was bad news in Macon in those days, and at least one of their kin was in some sort of trouble at any given moment. But one autumn night, 1951, it was Frank's turn. Earlier that evening, Bud had caught him trying to steal change from the inn's peanut machine. Frank improvised some lame excuse or other, but found himself withering under Bud's hot gaze for the remainder of the night. It was late when out came the firecrackers. The main room of the Tip Inn Inn was heated by a coal stove, you see, and when nobody was looking, Frank Tanner tossed in one of those little firecrackers and delighted himself with the various startled reactions of the customers. Bud Pennyman warned Frank repeatedly. No, it wouldn't happen again, the offender facetiously promised, but then it would happen again. So Bud did what he probably ought to have done hours before. He threw Frank Tanner out of the cafe. And it was shortly after that that the real trouble started. The next thing Bud knew, there was a commotion outside. Some shouting. Occasional drunken-sounding laughter. The crowd noises were getting louder. Bud peered out the front window. And there he saw Frank Tanner with what seemed like a horde of his rowdy friends, and that did it. Bud went into the back room, got his pistol just in case, then hurried out into the dark street where Frank Tanner was waiting for him. And Frank drew his own gun and shot Bud Pennyman dead. Bud's 18-year-old son Rick arrived home late that night to find his mother slumped over the living room sofa sobbing. What on earth had happened? The now trembling young man wanted to know. Rick's mother lifted her face from her hands long enough to say, "It's your daddy. He's been shot. He is gone." Rick felt the bewilderment and the grief and the anger welling up inside of him all at once. Who did it, he demanded. But mother, fearing her son might rush to revenge on the spur of a terrible moment, would not say who did it. And it was then that young Rick, composing himself as best he could, sat down on the couch beside his mother and made her this promise. "I will do whatever it takes, Mom," he said quietly, "to provide for you and for the rest of the family." Well, Rick did whatever it took. If it took washing dishes, he washed dishes. If it took singing a little, he sang a lot. And thus was written a new chapter in the annals of American popular music. For once upon a tale of the Tip Inn Inn, there was a hard-working father who left his family before his time, and yet to fend off the family's poverty that would surely otherwise ensue, Bud Pennyman's teenage son became hard-working also. Of course, you know Rick, Richard Wayne Pennyman, but you know him as the singer, composer, piano player who revolutionized rock and roll, Little Richard. Only now you know the rest of the story.
1: Now, the rest of the story. It was the summer of 1914 and the world was at war. The Germans had what they believed was a winning strategy. They called it the Schlieffen Plan. Implemented almost immediately after the war's outbreak, it had been designed to hold the Russians at bay in the east with a token force while moving west to capture Paris. And the Schlieffen Plan might have worked, except for the French army's unique ingenuity. You know, Germany's apparent eagerness to surround herself with enemies is a continuing source of amazement to students of European political science, as in World War I. In the first place, Germany entered the war as an ally of Austria-Hungary, acquired all that country's enemies right from the start, in addition to which there were long-standing animosities relating to previous wars, and by August 1914, Germany was tangling with Russia on an eastern front. But that was all right, because Germany had this thing called the Schlieffen Plan. You already know what it was, a stalemate in the east, then cross Belgium, invade France, and take Paris. And once France had been conquered, German troops could return to the Eastern Front and throw everything at Russia. So Russia would fall, Great Britain would be stranded, forced to negotiate with Germany. The Schlieffen Plan. And it was well underway. So even though the Russians were fighting a bit more fiercely than the Germans had predicted, and even though the Belgians were resisting more vigorously than had been anticipated, the Russians were at least held at bay, and Paris was not far away. So, it's September. The Germans are pressing southward with the French in retreat. The French army has made a stubborn stand, although with insufficient forces. And the Germans, well, they're not so certain of the French army's vulnerability, so they pause to evaluate this new situation. So for the French, it was now or never. In Paris, French officers hastily assembled reserves and volunteers. An entire division arrived in town by train, so now they had the troops. 50,000 of them, but no way to get them to the front. Well, history records that the Schlieffen Plan came to a bitter end at the Battle of the Marne, that those 50,000 soldiers did make it to the front, did repel the German invaders, and, of course, ultimately Germany lost. Because the French had defended themselves successfully, the German momentum was spent, the French began to advance, and soon German forces were in full retreat. Now, I don't know what would have happened if those 50,000 French troops had not been deployed swiftly enough from Paris to the front. But because they were, the tide of the war was reversed. And it was ingenuity, particularly French, that saved France. Because when no other transportation was available, a pragmatic French officer suggested that he and his 50,000 troops supplement their insufficient number of army vehicles with 2,000 civilian vehicles. The French, wouldn't you know, in that showdown crisis, hailed taxi cabs. And so in thousands of taxi cabs, they got to the war on time. Now, you know the rest of the story.
0: Now, the rest of the story. Peru, Indiana, 75 miles north of Indianapolis. In the 1890s, it was the heart of corn country. Town population was 1,500. Trains didn't even stop there. Granddad was semi-retired in the town of Peru, $7 million rich. As family patriarch, especially as one so well endowed, he could afford to be autocratic. For example, he dictated his grandson's future. He told the little boy he was to attend Harvard Law School. He was to become a lawyer, and sometimes the youngster would say things like, "When I grow up, I'm going to be an acrobat." And his mother would smile, but Grandpa would not smile. Grandpa would say, "You are going to Harvard Law School. You will become a lawyer." And so eventually was the child reconciled. He completed his undergraduate studies at Yale in 1913, an occasion his grandfather seized to remind the young man of an earlier promise that the day he received his law degree, he would also receive 1/6 of his grandfather's fortune, more than $1 million. So the young man entered Harvard Law School. But who might have imagined what awaited him there? You see, at some point in his first semester, some of the students put on a show, an informal thing, mostly social. Faculty was invited. The young man from Indiana was asked to participate, happily accepted. He played the piano a little. Anyway, it so happened that the dean of Harvard Law School, a gentleman named Ezra Ripley Thayer, attended the student performance, and he, of course, heard the Indiana boy play the piano and sing. And when the performance was over, listen, he, the dean, took the young man aside, and these were his words.

0: law school only to please his grandfather. But now, even if it meant giving up that promised graduation present of $1 million, the young man knew that he would be happier as a musician. Of course, when Grandpa discovered that his grandson had quit law school, he was furious. "Tinkle the piano if you want," the old man growled, "but don't try to make a career out of it." By the way, Grandfather died in 1923, and he left his grandson $1 million anyway. But could his wildest dreams have included a world richer for the young man's decision? Surely not, but don't let it be forgot that once upon a time, a would-be lawyer from Peru, Indiana, laid down the law, picked up his pen to write songs. More than I can recount. Anything Goes, Night and Day, The Still of the Night, My Heart Belongs to Daddy, I Love Paris, Cole Porter songs, Cole Porter. And now you know the rest of the story.
1: Now, the rest of the story. Space, the final frontier. The airless, toxic, frigid, white-hot, hostile environments, the limitless distances, the loneliness. And among those considerable challenges which rocket jockeys face is handling the speed, the terrible speed, the unimaginable speed, which threatens to crush their bodies beneath several times multiplied weight, which narrows margins for error to a razor's edge. You thought you knew the astronauts, but I want you to meet Tom Shobrock. NASA, a Fit 42, commander of a craft the airshow crowds never see, an incredible one, might as well be a topmost secret for all you've heard about it, but you're going to hear about it today. I want you first to forget everything you've read or been told about flying saucer sightings. Envision with an open mind that this craft that Tom Shobrock pilots is the size of a baseball diamond. It weighs 3,000 tons. It requires a crew of 12, and it's capable of traveling well inside the Earth's atmosphere, so close to the ground that anyone in the right place at the right time could not avoid seeing it. And then there's the speed. There's no rocket anywhere that can match its fastest. Understandably, the concentration one needs to maneuver at such velocities is considerable. And you are on one of these unpublicized missions, nearly an hour in progress, to pilot Tom Shobrock, it seems like 10 hours, communicating with a half dozen observers on the ground. He has received moment-by-moment reports on his position. So far, so good. But a lapse in attention could take him perilously off course, because the sharpest turn he can make is 6 degrees either way. And the tolerance that buffers him from disaster is precisely 1 yard, 36 inches, right or left. Before Tom loses his focus, he will relinquish the controls to a second in command. You don't wait for fatigue. That's the system. And at least 2 hours remain on this leg of the journey. For these are the heroes of Cape Canaveral's Crawler Corps, not astronauts. Engineer specialists in the power systems and transporter section of the United Space Alliance. A ground-bound unit whose super vehicle traverses a trackless roadbed 5 feet deep and 3 miles long. And yes, it cruises at an incredible speed, unmatched by any rocket, because at its fastest it is so slow, a speed barely bearable for its tediousness. You see, the speed control knob on that massive craft is calibrated to hundredths of 1 mile an hour. And under no circumstances can it travel in miles an hour, not even one. For the United Space Alliance, one of NASA's prime contractors, operates that agency's most active, most highly visible program. And so each mission off it goes. That huge transport vehicle, aptly called the Crawler, leaving the Cape's hangar with a mobile launcher platform on its baseball diamond back, down 3 miles of 8-lane-wide crawlerway under 5,500 horsepower, 0.95 miles per hour, all the way to the launch site where it deposits its precious cargo called the Space Shuttle. In NASA's astronaut training, they say that handling the speed is the thing. Oh, you bet that's so. Only now you know the rest of the story.
0: Now, the rest of the story. Just getting safely from one place to another in war-torn Bosnia's capital of Sarajevo is no small task. You heard about the official motorcade that ran into trouble over there?

0: Somebody lobbed a bomb at one of the cars, and it landed in the street instead. There was a lot of smoke and debris. About a dozen bystanders were injured, none seriously. The mayor of Sarajevo, riding in the lead car, was furious and frightened. The motorcade stopped at City Hall. There were speeches. Next on the schedule was the National Museum and the governor's residence. But the police commissioner and others in charge were wary after the morning's near miss. There must be, all agreed, a change of plans. Cancel the museum, somebody suggested. Others nodded. And better still, another advised to terminate the remainder of the schedule. The situation is simply too risky. It was Colonel Bardolf who, after listening to everyone, finally decided what should be done. The motorcade would proceed as planned, with one exception. At a prescribed intersection, the cars would split up, taking the most important of the VIPs in a direction that no terrorist could anticipate. The other authorities nodded, the motorcade resumed, but this is the rest of the story. Out there somewhere among the passers-by, a man is lurking, a man with a gun in his belt and murder on his mind. From his vantage point on Leitner Bridge, he can see up and down the boulevard. He knows the route the motorcade will take, a right turn on Franz Josef Street. It is time, he must hurry there. And there he stands in front of Schiller's food shop, reaching furtively inside his clothing to touch the weapon that lies concealed therein. And then, right on schedule, according to plan, the motorcade turns down Franz Josef Street. At that moment, an acquaintance walks up. "Did you hear about the bomb attack this morning?" he asks. Quite, in fact, the man with the gun had known beforehand. The bomb thrower was his co-conspirator. But he had failed. There was but one opportunity remaining, here and now. The man with the gun looks up. The cars in the motorcade are passing in perfect order, just as everyone had anticipated. The man steps forward, drawing his pistol. He is no more than 5 feet from his target when he fires twice. Two shots heard round the world 93 years ago today, June 28, 1914. For history recalls that then, in the Bosnian city, ripped apart by strife even still, a man named Gorillo Princip emerged from a crowd and with a twitch of his finger plunged the planet into war. The First World War. And yet so far-reaching were the ramifications of the assassination that day that we have all but forgot. The car carrying the doomed Austrian Archduke Franz Ferdinand was supposed to have turned the other way as the motorcade entered Franz Josef Street. That was the change of plans. The Archduke's automobile followed the others according to the original schedule, and World War I was ignited. Because for all of the carefully thought out, much discussed last minute rearrangements, nobody told the one man who had to know, the Archduke Ferdinand's chauffeur. And now you know the rest of the story.
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0: Now, the rest of the story. Even before World War I, Irving Berlin was worldwide famous. He was certainly one of America's hottest young songwriters. A few years previous, he'd composed Alexander's Ragtime Band. And ever after, practically everything Berlin touched turned to musical gold. Well, it was about that time, around 1917, the Tin Pan Alley bigwigs were experimenting with new promotional techniques. This was a while before the Internet, of course. So, since not everyone attended theaters or vaudeville houses, there was a big, untapped market of sheet music buyers out there, and one way or another, the publishers were going to reach them. Okay, so a test advertising campaign was proposed. First, they'd take a brand new Irving Berlin tune, then focusing on a limited marketing area, in this case, Philadelphia, they would bombard the public with unprecedented hype. They'd flood the newspapers with ads. They'd cover the major store windows with posters. They'd hire newsboys to deliver circulars and men wearing sandwich board signs to walk through the streets. Everywhere would blare the same message. Irving Berlin's newest and greatest song is now available for purchase. You know, and the song itself, well, it was called Smile and Show Your Dimple. On the eve of that massive marketing operation, Tin Pan Alley executives could not have been more confident. They predicted that Smile and Show Your Dimple would sell hundreds of thousands of copies overnight. But they were wrong. Despite all that effort, the new song sold only 2,500 copies. And within a few weeks, the surefire Berlin tune was officially pronounced a failure. All right, 16 years goes by. It's 1933. Berlin is working on a new score for a Moss Hart review this time. It's called As Thousands Cheer. Most of the songs are coming along nicely, but there's one production number that has the composer stymied. It's a Fifth Avenue, New York street scene, and it needed something special. Trouble was, nothing special came to mind. Now, ordinarily, who would excuse such a thing? But remember, this is the great Irving Berlin, and remember, he was tired and frustrated when he decided to steal a song. No one would notice, he told himself. But when As Thousands Cheer appeared on Broadway, one New York critic did recognize this bit of plagiarism, and he admonished the composer. But by then, the tune in question, retitled and reworded, of course, well, it was a smash success. And by now, maybe you've guessed that Irving Berlin stole that song from himself. He'd gone all the way back in his files to 1917, and he found Smile and Show Your Dimple, and he changed the lyrics, and he put it in the show. So the song aggressively promoted by Tin Pan Alley executives 16 years before, only to fail and be discarded, well, it found a new life in the new times of 1933 and would be remembered forevermore. Of course, you know the misfired melody no one would buy before World War I as Easter Parade. Only now, you know the rest of the story.
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6: In shadows forged by ancient lies, spark ignites, the veil shall rise. Welcome, everybody, to Outlaw Podcast for what is the final day of August 2026. That's right, August 31st. I'm your host, Bad Billy, out of Twin Falls, Idaho. And we're going to have an interesting show with a very heated topic. As you know, the topic of abortion always makes the liberals' heads explode, while conservatives, true conservatives, are fighting for the right to life of the unborn. I'm going to have two guests in the first hour. I'll be speaking with DJ Parham of the White Rose Resistance, and then in the second hour, I'll be welcoming back my good friend Kevin Hammer out of upstate New York. But we have DJ on. DJ, how are you? Thank you very much for joining us.
7: Oh, I'm doing great. Enjoying the last bits of getting a sunburn out there perfectly. And other than that, it's just been a fantastic season. But thank you for having me on.
6: Yeah, thank you very much for joining me. So first off, you know, I don't know if a lot of people have heard of the White Rose Resistance. I never heard of them until I spoke with Mr. Lewis last year when I met him at Glenita Zeiderveld's big backyard bash that she had. And him and I had some long talks, you know, and especially when it comes to abortion and the rights to life for the unborn. But why don't you tell the listeners a bit more about the White Rose Resistance? I put the website in the chat. I'm going to put it in there again as you're talking.
7: Excellent. Yeah, so the White Rose Resistance, is the concept's been around for quite some time. In fact, it actually originated in the Third Reich. It was a group of college-age Christians who recognized that there was a segment of people that were deemed less than human that were being systematically exterminated. And the church did nothing. 20% of the churches at that time even spoke out against the Nazi regime in the mass murder of a population. And today here in America, there's a segment of people who are deemed less than human that are being systematically exterminated. And the church has been far too silent. Only 7% of churches ever actually even mention abortion. And thus, that's 93% of churches that are silent on it, that are allowing basically people on social media who are educated beyond their intelligence shape the narrative on what and who actually even deserves life. And so the White Rose Resistance is just that reimagining there of a group of Christians that actually want to stand in the gap and say, hey, you know what? There's this weird thing that happens when a populace recognizes that people were created with a purpose by a loving creator. Your bodies are actually, you know, getting designed for a purpose. We're not just glorified meat pegs that we can actually redesign in our own image. So, yeah, that's a little bit about the White Rose Resistance. We are a nationwide pro-life movement. We have chapters and units all across the country. And in fact, actually, Charlie Kirk gave us the seed money to start our organization. He was actually supposed to be at our conference in June. Unfortunately, obviously not able to be there, but Frank Turk was able to step in his place.
6: So, oh boy, I could only hear the Antifa tards and the BLM tards and the Palatards when you say it started during the Third Reich. I'm pretty sure that, I can just hear it already. You're Nazis.
7: Of course. How dare we would ever actually encourage people to actually value life and to stand for those that, you know, the voiceless, you know, how dare we actually speak for the little folks? So,
6: yeah, no, how dare you exist according to them? My goodness. You know, I don't want to drive too far off the subject, but I tell you what, whenever I look at Hassan Piker, I mean, Harry Sisson enough is like nails on a chalkboard when he talks, but Hassan Piker, I truly want to punch in the face. I mean, I look at him and I want to punch him in the face. And obviously, he's got no value whatsoever for life. He hates this country. He said it multiple times. Now he's trying to backtrack on it. I don't know what that's all about. But, you know, he has openly said that he wants immigrants to come over and rape our daughters and sisters and wives. He has openly said that, and he said we deserve 9/11. He, I think it was maybe 10 days ago, he went up on stage and sang a song mocking Charlie Kirk. It's like, so, you know, and get this, though, get this. There was somebody else I saw on X that said MAGA women should be required to report to the, or no, pregnant MAGA women should be required to report to Planned Parenthood to abort future Nazis.
7: Wow. I'm not surprised at all. I mean, you need to look at Margaret Sanger, who actually started Planned Parenthood in 1916, whose founding board members of Planned Parenthood actually inspired the eugenics project and the final solution of the Third Reich. So, I mean, it's all part of that same founding folks that funded CECUS, who is the Sex Education Council of the United States, who even funded and was essentially in bed with Hugh Hefner and that whole situation. You have to realize, even with the sexual degeneracy and then, of course, the abortion industry, it's all the same thing. And you can look at through Epstein or even the Roman Empire, who they would control a population through their vices and their sexual needs. And then how do you maintain it? You have to actually get rid of the product from a reproductive act in order to actually keep people in that same cycle. See, all together.
6: It's kind of funny, too. There's one other thing. When I was at the Red Pill Expo just almost 2 months ago in Las Vegas, and one gentleman who attended there flew all the way from Romania, and in fact, from Transylvania, mind you. And, you know, I mentioned, you know, Vlad the Impaler, and the castle and all that, you know, and he said, and of course, I think Romania is starting to get their influx of liberals that want to destroy the country as well. And he said, well, I think we need Vlad the Impaler to come back and to take care of some of this. But now Vlad the Impaler was one who did one of the most heinous acts to pregnant women he didn't like, which he basically disemboweled pregnant women.
7: Wow.
6: And just left them there for everybody to see. I mean, it's not bad enough where you shove a stake right up the back door of somebody and leave them there to die very slowly. But yeah, he did that. So he had no problem killing infants. He was definitely an evil, evil man, you know, it most definitely is. I mean, I can't even get into the full detail of what I read about it. It's so bad. But to have somebody say, you know, that now they want to go as far as, you know, a woman's body is a woman's choice and all that bullshit. They've got to, they're now to the point of saying that, you know, any conservative woman that's pregnant needs to be mandatory to have an abortion. So where it's not done in the most brutal and grotesque way that Vlad the Impaler did it, it's still the same mindset, mind you.
7: Absolutely. It's the same cultural evils that we've seen throughout scripture, throughout every culture in history. And then, I mean, again, what you find is right now in the U.S., we're looking around and we're like, wow, this is new. This is revolutionary. We've never seen this except for it has repeated itself over and over, over again. The only difference is the church has been far too silent for about 100 years now, and it allowed basically demonic cultures to continue to rule the public square. And again, we're sitting here enjoying the freedoms that that have been brought to us from our founding fathers, who referenced the Bible more than any other book in the founding of our country. So here we are just reaping the benefits, not even knowing the root of that freedom.
6: Absolutely. So let's get to the task at hand here, why we're here in the first place. Obviously, the topic is abortion, but why is the topic abortion? Well, that's because here in Idaho, coming up in November, we have on our ballot, and this is the only, mind you, this is one of the only reasons why I'm voting, since considering that my legislatures all but one of them lost in May, and I was thinking I'm not even going to bother in November, but well, because of this, I absolutely have to still show up in November. Mind you, I'm not going to vote for the rhinos that I didn't vote for in May. And I'm certainly not voting for the Democrats that are right beside them. So, no, that part of my ballot's going to be blank, mind you. But Proposition 1 has to be voted on, because it's what we've had in a long time for the state of Idaho is very strict abortion laws. Now, abortion is... the procedure is still available in Idaho, except the lies that have been told are things like, for example, a woman who's carrying a stillborn child can't get the procedure in Idaho. That is totally false. I mean, and that's not even an abortion at that point. It's a procedure. You can't kill something that's already dead. So, you know, and if a woman's carrying a stillborn child, she has to have that procedure, or she's going to have complications herself. But the rumor is that doctors won't do it because they're afraid it's illegal in the state of Idaho, which is total bullshit. They will perform the procedure for a stillborn child. But, you know, that's how the mainstream media is also twisting it, you know, and pretty much I used to be for okay with abortion for in the case of rape or incest. I come to the conclusion now, and I may sound cruel when I say this, but I understand if a woman's been raped, she's been through a very traumatic experience and something horrible happened to her. But regardless of what that happened there, does not give her the right to terminate that life. I also get the factor too that you know, she may look at the child's face and see her rapist's face, and I get that, and she's not going to want that child. I guarantee you somebody else will, because you know, you got some whore who screws around, gets pregnant, has an abortion, gets pregnant, has an abortion. They disregard for condoms and birth control, and they just keep getting abortions. Or in the case of rape, it's not fair to wonderful couples out there that want children but cannot have them. So anyway, without any further ado, you actually have a greater knowledge than I do of Proposition 1, and I'm going to let you take it away.
7: Yeah, absolutely. I just want to cover a couple quick things to even help your listeners realize how we even got here. So there's two big lies that have been told here in Idaho that I've seen Christians and non-church goers alike sign this initiative because of these laws or because of these lies. The first lie is that 40% of OBGYNs have left Idaho because of the pro-life laws here in Idaho. Now, that math just wasn't mathing for me, simply because they claim that 40% of OBGYNs have left, and we are at a 40% deficit here in Idaho. When you actually do a little bit of research online, the national average of states, their OBGYN shortage is 35%. So that's pro-choice states and pro-life states. That would have made us the only state in the country that was at 100% before 2022. For me, that just doesn't make sense. Why are we the only unicorn in that situation? That gap, that 5% gap, when you look at it, well, there's a few things. One, we don't have a residency program here for OBGYNs in Idaho. Most residency programs will retain their talent and they'll stay in the communities that they built. The other thing is we are 30.8% rural here in Idaho. In rural counties, nationally, there's an 80% shortage. So that's the math that, again, is actually the reality. So now, fast forward about a year later, IFPC actually has a lawsuit against BSU, who hosted the JAMA study. The JAMA study, J-A-M-A, they're the ones that released that information that 40% of OBGYNs have left Idaho. Now, IFPC did two FOIA requests. So the Freedom of Information Act, they sent one to the Idaho Board of Medicine and then one to the JAMA study. The JAMA study has actually refused to release the information in the study and the details as far as how they even got the numbers that they presented. They've missed two deadlines at this point and are now unresponsive. Then the Idaho Board of Medicine, with the FOIA request there, what they asked was, what are the actual numbers of OBGYNs registered here in Idaho? And the numbers that they reported are the fact that OBGYNs have actually gone up and not down. Interesting. Yeah.
6: What is an OBGYN? That I don't know. I'm sorry.
7: Oh, no. Yeah, that's fair. That's somebody that specializes in basically medicine in regards to births. So basically their claim is that the laws here are so strict that those doctors who specialize in births have fled because they're just so nervous about any kind of malpractice suits, or that the laws are so gray that they don't feel comfortable even practicing medicine. So, which is interesting to me because really, actually, malpractice lawsuits are so prevalent and common that the doctors all have to have significant insurance policies. And is actually malpractice is one of the leading causes of death in our country in general. So if doctors were actually really nervous about that, they would all just leave the industry. So anyway, that's what an OBGYN is and why that narrative was so important, especially here in Idaho where we have big families, whether it's in the LDS community, any community of faith, typically, again, having large families. So that narrative was pushed and has since been debunked. So first and foremost, that is very huge. The second lie is that women are just dying here in Idaho because of the pro-life laws that right? That they as you mentioned, one of those things is that narrative that women who are having miscarriages or stillborn babies, that they're just left on the operating table or just have to go out of state or anything along those lines. So a simple internet research will actually reveal this law that was enacted August of 2022 called the Defense of Life Act. Now, this act allows for doctors to provide life-saving care to mothers who have stillborn babies who are in an emergency situation where their lives are threatened. The doctors can provide abortions. And that law protects the doctors and the mothers from any kind of legal issues afterwards. So that exists. And it even allows for doctors to provide abortions in the cases of rape and incest in the first trimester with a police report. So really, they have no leg to stand on, and they're just praying and hoping that people actually don't do any research.
6: So what was that?
7: Go ahead.
6: Now, one thing that was kind of disturbing, too, was a few weeks ago when I was speaking with Mark Grennan, who, of course, his story was that him and his sons were thrown in jail for providing chlorine dioxide to COVID victims. And of course, the chlorine dioxide is you know, put in there with ivermectin and hydroxychloroquine, you know. But, you know, so he was actually providing something good to the people, and he got thrown in jail for 4 years because of it. However, you look him up on YouTube, whatever, you're going to see something totally different than how ABC News has just dragged him through the mud, and it looks made him look like a monster. But he told me that, you know, part of the purpose of getting, you know, allowing late term abortions is for cannibalism.
7: I have not heard of that one. That doesn't surprise me. That typically is going to go along with any culture that celebrates and celebrates death and shouts their abortions and anything along those lines. It doesn't surprise me at all. Mm-hmm. We have seen, and we actually have staff on the White Rose Resistance that exposed national fetal organ harvesting rings. And guess what? He got in trouble and spent years in court because he exposed this and the doctors that were actually profiting from abortions. But yeah, those things don't surprise me at all.
6: Yes.
7: And I want to go back to Prop 1. So I just want to lay the groundwork. I want to lay the groundwork there and tell you how we even got here and just, again, expose the lies and share some of the truth. So the reason why so many people are horrified from Prop 1 is because, again, they lied to even get it on there, and now they're lying about what the bill actually does. So the bill actually allows for abortions up into the 8th month of pregnancy. How does it do that? Well, it redefines fetal viability. Most people think of fetal viability as 20 to 24 weeks, meaning the baby can survive outside the womb with mechanical intervention, meaning they might be in the NICU for months. It's very possible. However, they are viable and they can survive outside the womb. How Prop 1 would actually allow for those late term abortions is because it basically states that the baby is not viable if it requires, and in the bill it says, extraordinary medical intervention. Mm-hmm. So when you look up what extraordinary medical intervention is in the NICU, you're looking at dialysis, CPR, tubes, maybe they need to help breathing, maybe they need a surgery. There's been cases in which they've done open heart surgery of a baby inside the womb and still stitch them up and allow them to get to full term and be delivered in a normal situation. So Prop 1 redefines fetal viability. So that is the sneaky language on the bill there that again allows for abortions up into the 8th month. The other aspects that they're trying to hide is the fact that it would allow for minors to have gender-affirming care and the parents don't need to know about it anymore. They don't need to consent to it, and they don't even need to know about it because it removes the existing parental consent laws. You can't even, as a doctor, prescribe Advil or Tylenol to a minor without parental consent right now. But that would change very quickly. And then another aspect of that bill, Prop 1, it would actually allow, and the bill states that any person or entity can actually assist or volunteer or even organize basically an abortion for a minor or even gender affirming care for a minor. And the parents can't stop it because the bill states that the state cannot interfere with, discriminate against, or prohibit any of those acts.
6: That is just absolutely demonic.
7: It is. So if you as a parent find out that your school is taking your child to be chemically castrated or gender mutilated, and you call the authorities and say, sorry, our hands are tied. So that is, those are some of the big things about Prop 1 that is, again, horrifying. Some of the other aspects I would say would be the fact that it basically already gives doctors complete immunity so that they cannot be held criminally liable for abortions. Maybe the abortion goes wrong, or maybe even gender-affirming care. Those doctors that are providing these procedures. And then, of course, what we're seeing all across the country is that these gender-confused kids that are having maybe 2-3 consultations, and then boom, they're having permanent surgeries that's going to change and alter their lives forever. That they'll be essentially barren. The many of them will never have orgasms ever again. They're going to be pharmaceutical slaves for the rest of their life because they are stuck on these pills that they cannot get off of, or else literally life threatening and psychological issues, all those things. So doctors are now have complete immunity. And even in the bill, it even changes the requirement from a physician, medically trained physician, it allows for even dentists or chiropractors, if they have the equipment and the desire to do an abortion or provide pills or anything like that, they can actually just give those.
6: That is just insane.
7: It is. It's wild. It would take Idaho, who's one of the most pro-life states in the country, and put us right down at the bottom.
6: Well, that's why they call it the Jim State Heights. They've already taken Colorado, which they called the Rocky Mountain Heist. The Jim State Heist is on their agenda for sure. You know, I mean, Oregon, of course, being the petri dish, being the first state to ever have a late-term abortion. And, of course, it's spread like wildfire. Now you see, like, sadly, Montana now can allow up to the point of birth. And, of course, even Ohio, I remember it was 3 years ago, they had issue one in Ohio, which was covering these same topics. And, you know, they fought so hard against issue one. But, you know, and then I, of course, women from Ohio were like, you're against women's rights. So, like, maybe I am, because I kind of put children above adults. Thank you very much.
7: Well, yeah, I mean, it's what's interesting is I think they make the claim you're against women's rights, except for, you know, 50% of all abortions actually end the life of a woman. I don't know why that's never discussed.
6: Well, oh my goodness, you know, they want to go after I even got my next door neighbor talking about, you know, that the KKK is still burning crosses in the backyards of black people, and they're still lynching black people, you know. And but the black on black crime in Chicago is never mentioned, and how many black babies are aborted every year?
7: Absolutely. I'm glad that you brought that up.
6: You're in the lead.
7: Yeah, Margaret Sanger, again, her agenda was to get rid of the unfit. And in fact, the Third Reich, the term Untermensch came from some of the board members of the founding board members of Planned Parenthood, who described those that were, you know, the Slavics and the Jews and the blacks as unfit or the subhuman. And so you look at the stats right now, where are Planned Parenthoods? Well, they're primarily in minority areas, and ovulating black women make up about 6% of the population here in the U.S., but they account for over 40% of all the abortions here in America. is a very targeted effort. And Margaret Sanger would be so proud because of her Negro project that she actually implemented that was targeting blacks. And right now, actually, there's more black babies being aborted than there are being born in our country right now.
6: There's more black people being aborted than black people being shot in the streets of Chicago or Compton or Watts or Atlanta, whatever.
7: It's insane.
6: Abortion leads the way on that. See, and we've strayed so far from when I was a kid, because obviously teen pregnancy has probably been a problem for decades. I mean, but back in the 50s, it was like, sex is for when you're married. The 60s, it was like, if it feels good, do it. Then came along the AIDS epidemic, and and by the 80s, there was the scare of AIDS, plus there was starting to be a rise of teen pregnancies. So there were lectures in my schools. There were all over TV. You know, let's face it, we both know how teenagers are talking about getting laid. I mean, that's one of the main topics of discussions among teenage men is, talking about whether or not they're going to get laid over the weekend, And so we've gone, obviously trying to discourage teenagers from having sex was thrown out the window, because obviously it's kind of like the war on drugs. It's just going nowhere, and they're going to do what they want to do behind people's backs. So we went to the point of birth control and condoms, to the point that, and that's what Planned Parenthood also used to be about, was more about providing condoms and birth control than abortions, because they realize they're not going to stop these kids from having sex. And you have stars like Madonna and whoever all over TV saying, if you're going to have sex, use a condom. I remember they even put condom dispensers in the bathrooms of some high schools.
7: Wow.
6: Because they're trying to find some way to make it safe. I mean, obviously, and even back then they were saying, really, don't have sex in the first place because you're not ready to do so. So that was always the first option.
7: Yeah.
6: But they did go to the point where they're providing condoms, and that, my God, then where did we go to providing tampons in the men's bathroom? Oh my goodness.
7: That's the thing is, it's never going to stop. It's a slippery slope.
6: Yeah.
7: Go ahead.
6: But now we've gone from don't worry about condoms, don't worry about birth control. If you're pregnant, Planned Parenthood is there for you.
7: No, absolutely. I mean, that's the thing is, you have to realize it's much like Bill Gates and his the situation where he's going to create the virus, and then he'll say, by the way, here's the cure, here's the antivirus, much like he did with computers. And we won't even get into the whole COVID situation. But so with Planned Parenthood, again, they go into schools at such early ages, and they teach kids about sex. They teach, originally it was about safe sex. Now it's about kink and all these other random things that the CECUS, again, is going to be funded through that same channel. And then now they're going to go into schools and give homework on sex education about how to masturbate. They give schools as early as kindergarten, by the way. This was actually done in Washington State not that long ago. In kindergarten, they were proposing giving masturbation homework. They give high schoolers pornography homework. So you over-sexualize children into a situation in which now they're going to perform sexual acts. And of course, when you perform a reproductive act, oftentimes it results in reproduction. And then who do they turn to? Planned Parenthood. Who now is going to provide you the abortion? oh, by the way, so they got money there. They got money here. Oh, wait, now they're going to sell the actual organs and actually profit off of that as well.
6: That's disgusting.
7: Yeah,
6: that is just completely disgusting. You know that they want to talk to little kids about masturbation. Okay, do you realize that this is dangerous on another level that's not even mentioned?
7: Go ahead.
6: I'll just mention four names to you: Ted Bundy, Richard Ramirez, John Wayne Gacy, Jeffrey Dahmer.
7: Yeah.
6: All introduced to pornography at a very young age.
7: Yeah. Yeah. I was watching actually a recent interview. I want to say it was with Jeffrey Dahmer. And he had put that correlation together that any and all the serial killers that he's ever engaged with, spoken with, interviewed with, all of them were frequent and prolific consumers of pornography.
6: Well, Ted Bundy said the same thing when in his last interview with Dr. James Dobson, which you can find on YouTube.
7: Okay. Yeah, that might have been the one I was referring to, actually.
6: Yeah. I mean, Ted Bundy was highly intelligent. He just chose the wrong path. He actually, when it comes to lawyers, he'd be one of the great ones if he didn't do what he did today.
7: Mm-hmm.
6: You know, I mean, he'd even be presidential material, mind you, because you know, his political beliefs and all that were very conservative. It's just that he had that sickness, which is just such a shame, you know. But you know, in the case of Richard Ramirez, that poor kid was Frankensteined, in a sense that, first off, his dad was used to kick him around all the time. And then there was one really bad incident where his dad kicked him and he hit his head into some fencing pipe or something. I don't know what, but he immediately went into a seizure. And from that point on, he wasn't right. Then his uncle, who was a Vietnam veteran, would first show him Hustler magazines. And then he would show him pictures that he took during the war of women that he raped and disfigured.
7: Mm.
6: Yeah, so his uncle was sick. Yeah, first show him porn, then show him this gore that he created during the Vietnam War.
7: Mm-hmm.
6: So, you know, and then to top it all off, Richard Ramirez's uncle shot his wife right in front of Richard.
7: Yeah, I mean, that's so sad. I mean, considering how much he was exposed to. And you have to even look at the stats. I mean, even in the gay community, it's over 90% of them were either sexually assaulted or exposed to pornography at extremely early ages. And then just twisted their views of sexuality and what we can or can't do with our bodies in I guess God's ordained natural ways. And you look at even pornography, I want to say it's over 80% of it actually represents violence towards women. And then, yes. So when you continue to consume those things, and they've even done studies where pornography releases endorphins in a brain in such a way that it's actually more addictive to people than meth. And they've even done scans of prolific pornography consumers and drug addicts, and their scans are fairly identical. It literally causes brain damage, and then it just distorts. And the problem is even those that have been sexually assaulted, well, guess what? They're groomed that way, and they're going to sexually assault others. And then, of course, it's just that cascade effect that you see where it used to be, what, less than 2% of the population in any way, shape, or form was identifying as gay. And then now, Gen Z, you're looking at about, it's almost 30%.
6: You know, and of all the sexual fetishes that I've heard about, too, because I've heard about some fetishes out there. It's like, what does that even exist? You know, you're thinking, wow, this can't be real. Why they're doing that?
7: It's disgusting. And that's some of the things that our ministry speaks out against, and just educating people on the horrific aspects of that and AI. And look at the furries and bestiality. And they even have filters now of Down syndrome filters. They have Down syndrome filters in pornography. That is apparently one of the trending aspects, and that's also the reason why there's the issue with basically having your children's faces and information on social media, because on the dark web they're taking AI filters of people's kids off of social media and applying it to actually pornography. And then because that's now a victimless crime.
6: Oh, bullshit.
7: Then they're not being prosecuted. So that's another legal fight that is being done. It's truly disturbing. And then we wonder, the slippery slope aspect of all those that were actually speaking out against Obergefell and the other things, that it's just like, well, where does it end?
6: Yeah.
7: We're looking at the end.
6: I mean, my goodness. I don't know. One sexual fetish that I just can't understand for the life of me is, I don't know if you've heard of it, but there's a group of people called bug chasers.
7: That's a new one to me.
6: Okay, you ready for this?
7: Oh, no. Yeah.
6: Oh, boy. Somebody who's HIV negative goes out and purposely has unprotected sex with somebody who's positive with the hopes of catching the virus.

0: is just one more, I don't know, handicap or minority tribalization that you fall under, then that gives you a little bit more social hierarchy. And that's a Marxist idea of the intersectionality. It's just, that's disturbing.
1: I mean, yeah, it's beyond disturbing. And of course, there was another incident too. I lived in Nevada, of course. I lived in Reno for about 3 years, and I lived in Las Vegas for 2 years. And I remember I needed to take a taxi cab home, and when I was in Reno, the cab driver, first off, I don't know where he got his driver's license, because we almost wrecked about at least twice on the way home because he wasn't paying attention. He's talking to me about, "I don't see what the problem is if you're attracted to kids."
0: Wow.
1: And like, do you just talk to random people and say shit like that?
0: Yeah, that's pretty bold. That's pretty bold.
1: I wanted to castrate him right then and there, mind you.
0: Yeah, you're gonna catch the wrong person on the wrong day, and they're gonna seek justice in a vigilante way. That's unfortunate. Yeah, that's the thing, is when you can redefine certain words, you know, like pedophiles, they don't want to be called pedophiles anymore because there's a negative stereotype. They want to be called minor attractive people or
1: There's nothing
0: attractive people.
1: positive about it. It's meant to be negative.
0: Yep, and I mean, again, that's where you get that whole LGBT, my name is Legion, where there's no
1: Oh.
0: end. There's just a plus on there. So there's, even in that community, that there's some people that are actually out there just saying, "Nope, here's a line in the sand that you do not represent this group." But unfortunately, they're all at the same festivals, aren't they? They're all pushing the same agenda, so it's unfortunate.
1: Yeah, I heard about one disgusting video on the internet called Mr. Hands, where this guy got himself killed bending over for a horse. And when I heard about that, all I could do is laugh. Like, good, he deserved it, trying to do something stupid like that.
0: Yeah, that's, again, so, man, I know that there's a lot of people wishing for the days before the internet, and I think I'm one of them.
1: Oh my God. Yeah, I don't know. Since we're briefly on that subject, though, I think the absolute worst video I saw on the internet was called Three Men and One Hammer, and there's nothing sexual about it. It's just three boys in the Ukraine. They bushwhacked this guy on a motorcycle and beat him to death slowly with a hammer and videoed it the whole time.
0: Wow.
1: Yeah.
0: Yeah. I mean, that's crazy. Over there, again, you have that influence of Marxism and the devaluing of human life, and it's just easy to do those things when, again, when government becomes God, you know, they can just kind of redefine all those things. So it's very unfortunate, and again, that's the fruit of it right there.
1: Yeah, my goodness, time is escaping us so quickly too. But you know, Proposition One, I feel, you know, is will destroy the morality of Idaho. We have always been known for you know, our conservatism, especially, you know, the LDS group. Mind you, I'm not Mormon. I don't know if you are or not, and I really don't care. You know, but the Mormons have always been about family. That's I mean, that's a part of their religion. Now, there are many aspects to their religion that I don't agree with, but that portion I do. You know, the Lord did say, "Be fruitful and multiply." But now birth rates are going down, abortions are going up. And you know, they say don't Californicate the state, which is what it was funny how they tried to say that to Mark Fitzpatrick. And Mark came here to escape the communist hellhole that Gavin Newsom created. Or I don't know if Gavin was in office at the time he left. I do believe you're also fled that communist hellhole.

0: yourself, if I'm not mistaken.
1: That is correct. I am a Blue State refugee. That's correct.
0: Yeah. Well, I have no problem welcoming you, you know, and I that's the one thing. There are a lot of Californians that come over, and they're coming over to make changes for the worst. They see work needs to be done over here. And that's the way, you know, because I grew up in Horseshoe Bend, and I'm sure you've heard of it.
1: Yep.
0: Yep. That little village about 20 miles north of Boise of about 700 people. And that's the way they kind of viewed Mark Fitzpatrick, is, you know, he's coming over to Californicate the state, when they don't realize that they have an Idahoan in the Capitol right now who's doing that very thing. And then, of course, they're trying to say that Terry Pickens is going to be a good choice because she opposes flock cameras. Well, whatever she's selling, I ain't buying either. You know? Mark Fitzpatrick was the best hope for governor. Unfortunately, I think we're going to retain Brad Little, just because they say vote blue no matter who. Well, here in Idaho, it's pretty much vote red even if they're dead. You know, it's just like another blue state refugee who was my next door neighbor for a couple of years here, right here. And I remember the midterms of 2018. This is what he said to me. Oh, I don't know much about who's running, but if they had an R next to their name, that's who I marked. And I'm like, well, dude, you're part of the problem right there, and you don't even know it.
1: Yeah, that's what I've noticed, is that there's going to be a lot of Democrats or liberals that run as a Republican, and they're going to get votes because a lot of people aren't doing any research. And so they're just, yeah, checking those boxes off. There's a lot of folks that I've seen even register as Republicans, even though they typically vote Democrat for the primaries, and then we'll vote their person in, and it affects things in a significant way. I've seen Little where he'll poke his head up when there's some social momentum and then claim victory because he's like, hey, look what I did, even though he's actually not, what I've seen, fighting any controversial fights.
0: Well, he's done poorly, absolutely poorly on immigration. But where I will applaud him is his stance on the Second Amendment is good, and instating the firing squad as a means of execution. Oh, absolutely. I think that's great, and I think that Brian Koberger should be getting the firing squad instead of that plea deal he took. Because, honestly, I don't want my tax dollars feeding him. Yes,
1: yeah, no, it's definitely interesting there. Yeah, I've submitted some volunteer forms to be part of the firing squad, but they're ignoring me. I don't know if I'm just submitting it to the wrong department, but I'm just going to keep spamming them.
0: Yeah. Oh, my goodness. No, but I'm confident that Proposition 1 will not pass. I think we have enough people in Idaho that have enough brains in their head when they show up at the polls. But it is scary, you know. Who knows? You know, voter integrity is still a question. You know, I mean, how they've always cheated in the past. You know, whether or not, you know, especially 2020 when they cheated.
1: Yeah, it'll be very interesting to see what happens. You know, it's a midterm. Most people don't show up for midterms. Arguably, again, speaking on this topic for about a year now, there's a lot of churches and a lot of politicians who are completely ignoring this because they never thought it would even get on the ballot. What people don't realize is that this ballot initiative is basically a copy and paste of what they've done in 16 other states. And out of 16 states, it's passed in 14 states. There's only two states that have actually defeated these initiatives. One of them is in South Dakota. And that's because the right actually outspent the left, which is never going to happen again. And I mean, we're talking like 2 million to 1 million. And then the other one was in Florida, because what happened was they did a huge education campaign and mobilized the churches in getting out. And in Florida, for what was called Amendment 4, they actually needed a 60% majority to actually get that passed, and it only got 57%. So it was very narrowly defeated. So this is a nationwide campaign that is just marching all across our nation after the overturning of Roe versus Wade.
0: Yeah, it's a plague is what it is. It's a, I mean, it's a parasite, you know. Of course, you got, you know, this is going to be funded by some people with some big pockets too. And I'm talking the Bill Gateses, the George Soroses, you know, and I'm sorry. I do not trust Elon Musk.
1: Sure. I mean, I think people forget that his profile picture for a long time was him wearing that red suit of armor where he claimed to be the, what did he say? He was a knight for Baphomet, which is going to be a demonic entity, oftentimes interchangeable with Satan, who Baphomet's going to be also typically depicted as androgynous with both male and female parts. So, yeah. I mean, people have short-term memory.
0: Well, let's see real quick, just break down Elon Musk here. So first off, digital currency, he started PayPal. Then the Green New Deal, he started Tesla electric cars. Now he's all about AI. Yeah, I've got friends who speak highly of him. I don't trust him.
1: Yeah, it'll be interesting to see what happens there. But yeah, with Idaho here, we'll see what happens. When in a no campaign, really, it's all about education and exposure of what's going to happen in this ballot initiative, and just mobilizing and see what people are going to do. The White Rose Resistance, we're all about speaking with the church, educating them, equipping them in general. But even in this case, we're talking to churches as far as educating them and letting them know, hey, here's what's on the ballot. You seek God and what needs to happen next.
0: Well, some churches need some, you never think that church would need educated on this, but judging by what I've seen, and now, you know, Catholic, Christian, Methodist churches supporting Islamic regimes. Yeah, I think some churches need some serious re-education.
1: Yeah, the organization Idahoans United for Women and Families, ironically titled, one of their founding board members is a pastor from Pocatello, Idaho, who is in a United Methodist Church. So, yeah, when you want to talk about churches that you know that speak up, yeah, that one's an unfortunate one.
0: Yes. Well, we're at that point now. It's been an absolute pleasure speaking with you. And real quick, why don't you give yourself a plug? Of course, I'll put the website again in the chat for the White Rose Resistance. So if anybody wants to reach out to you, how do they do so?
1: Yeah, absolutely. You can reach out to us. You'll be able to find the information on any chapter or any unit on our website, thewhiterose.life. Right now, we're screening our movie, The Last Stand, the War for the West. And this is essentially in a situation historically, what you'll see, actually, there was J.D. Unwin did a study in 1934 of 86 civilizations over a 5,000-year period. And there's 100% correlation of those civilizations who codified sexual degeneracy and basically child sacrifice abortions. And within 100 years, those nations were taken over by another nation with greater moral clarity. And then you wonder why in our country, the fastest growing religion is atheism, followed closely behind by Islam.
0: Oh, boy. Man, I've already got a friend who converted from Christianity to Islam, and I'm to each his own. I'm not going to criticize him too harshly, but I'm sorry. I am standing for the abolishment of Islam in the United States, because the more I look at it, it's not a religion. It's a society, and it's completely opposite of ours. But DJ, I want to thank you very much for your time here on the show. God bless you. And I encourage Idahoans that are watching, vote no on Proposition 1.
1: Thank you for having me.
0: Absolutely.
1: God bless.
0: God bless. So with that said, I'm going to go ahead and I'm going to take my 5-minute intermission here. Please check out my affiliates. And when I come back, I'll be joined by Kevin Hammer out of upstate New York. So with that said, I'll be back after this.
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0: All right, ladies and gentlemen, we are back and continuing the discussion about abortion. I want to welcome Kevin Hammer from upstate New York. Kevin, thank you very much for joining me. How are you today, sir?
6: I'm doing very well. How are you doing?
0: Doing well, doing well. So, as I discussed with you prior to the show, and you probably heard a little bit from my previous guest there, DJ, is, of course, here in Idaho, we have Proposition 1 on our ballot this November, which will allow for abortions up to the 8th month, but it goes further than that. And anybody who's in the hospital staff, I guess even the janitor, can perform an abortion. They're automatically qualified under this law. Whoever works there, an intern, a janitor, whatever. And it goes to the point of allowing for gender-affirming care.
6: So I wanted to read something for you. I know I sent it to you, Billy, but I also want to read it for your audience. In regards to this Prop 1 that you're facing, does this also Prop 1 sound like it's in that realm? So this was actually New York Prop 1, Equal Protection Under Law Amendment, which was from 2024. If you were to vote yes for it, a yes vote supported adding language to the New York Bill of Rights to provide that people cannot be denied rights based on their ethnicity, national origin, age and disability or sex, including sexual orientation, gender identity, gender expression, pregnancy outcomes, and reproductive health care autonomy. So this was the Prop 1 that was pushed, and unfortunately, as we all thought it would, pass here in New York State. And New York State has already had a very, I'm not even going to say progressive or even liberal, just evil abortion law. Technically, it's supposed to be a limit of 24 weeks. If you talk to a pro-abortionist and a lot of them and say, you know, the honest thing, which is that it's up to nine months. They will say it's not. However, the law does allow in its exceptions outside of 24 weeks is life of the mother. And they also consider that mental health. Now, when politicians here in New York State, Democrats have been asked if a woman, let's say she was 8 months along, she felt severely depressed because of her pregnancy. And if she did not terminate the pregnancy, she was going to end her own life. That was what she was saying. Would this law then allow for her to have an abortion? None of them have said that it wouldn't. So I just wanted to show some context of where I am coming from. So when you told me about this Prop 1, about the most recent Prop 1, it definitely hit home. It hit home on several levels, not just with abortion, but with gender ideology, trans ideology, all that insanity.
0: Insane garbage, my goodness. Of course, you know, coming from New York, it's just not surprising, which that has to be tough for you to hear me say something like that. You know, I mean, between what Kathy Hochul and Zoran Mamdani, it's just...
6: Yeah, I mean, it is a shame. I am old enough, born 1985 here, so I'm old enough to remember a slightly different New York. And it's insane, and it just keeps getting more insane. Mamdani was by no means a shock. I was not shocked. I was saddened, concerned, but I can't say I was shocked. Especially with the political games that were going on, and you know, the primaries, and then just in general. As far as Kathy Hochul, that woman, I mean, we see her wearing a hijab. We see her, like, I mean, I remember when she was running, she actually met with Christians, right? And I remember she asked, if I recall the wording correctly, was she asked for these Christians to be her apostles? Right? Like this, like she's, so the fact that now New York State is fully committed to targeting children, whether they're in the womb or outside of the womb, whether that means, you know, 8 months killing a baby or transitioning a child, quote unquote, mutilating a child, drugging a child. New York is fully dedicated, unfortunately, to the targeting of children, the most innocent among us. And to be honest, with certain individuals, I have to say the whole, you know, I know everyone's fond of wood chippers, but remember there before the wood chipper, there was the millstone. So just saying.
0: Oh, there. But even before then, you know, biblical times, we had crucifixion. And then we went to boiling people in oil. Then we went to the Iron Maiden. So all of those methods right there, I think, are worthy of pedophiles, if you ask me. And yes, I'm not going to change my terminology to what are they called minor attracted persons.
6: They're
0: pedophiles. Like I just recently said a few minutes ago, I said, you know, it's something negative. It needs to be shown in a negative light because it's not good. It's not good at all.
6: And yes, I continue that.
0: No, you go on.
6: Well, I just kind of want to take it in terms of, well, because it's really ultimately about devaluing of human life and starting with that devaluing, especially very young, right? And we see it all around. MAPS is just, the phrasing MAPS is just a step in that. Abortion is especially a an evil that, to me, I actually do see in line with that ideology that pushes MAPS, right? That pushes the pedophilia. It's all about targeting children in different ways. When you destroy the future, and that's what this is about, it's about the devaluing of human life. Because nothing fruitful comes from it. It's all poison. It's all death. It's all sad. I mean, I now here in New York State, we've obviously, and I know they point out restrictions right now, but we've legalized, you know, we have assisted suicide, right? You know, and yes, they say, you know, it's the most fatal, you know, the most hopeless cases and all that stuff. But that's how it started everywhere. I mean, that is how it started. I mean, Canada's a great idea. Now they're targeting children with it. They actually have pamphlets on their MAID program, their suicide program, where they have it for teens and, you know, older children. So this all in all, abortion, suicide, all this stuff is about, you know, devaluing of human life, the destruction of human life, and ultimately the targeting of children, because the children are the future. And once you target them, once you destroy them, there is no future for so many people. So there's certainly a lot of evil at work here, for sure.
0: Well, I want to go back to something I said earlier in the show to DJ, and that was referring to a post on X that I read, or some other social media. I can't remember exactly which, but, you know, one of these commiecrats posted that MAGA and conservative women should be required, pregnant MAGA and conservative women should be required to report to Planned Parenthood to be rid of future Nazis.
6: Oh, that's, yeah. And once again, it's about targeting children. But see, that's in their own ideology anyways. It is, right? If there's a sexual assault, if a woman's raped, they'll punish the child for the sins of the father, right? They are just venomous and dedicated to going after the most innocent among us. Now, the interesting thing is, right, they may make posts like that, okay, but they also, because mind you, liberals are producing a lot less children than conservatives, obviously, which yeah. Also explains why liberals have gotten so involved in the education system. You know, they understand a concept incredibly well, and that is, you know, to, I guess, poetically put it, the hand that rocks the cradle is the hand that rules the world. And it just, they understand this. And this is also where I have to this is interesting for me, once having been on the left, right? Having once been, you know, on the left, I was a Democrat, all that stuff, is, I feel like I have some interesting critiques from different perspectives now with the right and the left, with conservatives and liberals. And here's my, one of my criticisms with conservatives, because, yes, the liberals are the encroaching evil here, right? They are trying to insert sex into schools. They are, kill babies in the womb all the way up to the ninth month, no end to it, mutilate children, drug children, all that stuff. They are target female spaces, all that. However, conservatives consistently concede ground. It's interesting. Conservatives are braver, obviously, when it comes to serving their country and fighting for their country, right, and the values in that way. But let's see, liberals were not always the majority in the education system. Liberals were not always the majority in a lot of different churches and stuff like that. What happened? You had some of the nutters come in, and conservatives tucked tail and ran instead of staying and fighting. And this is consistent. It's what happened in the education system. It's what happened in media in general, news, right? Television in general. The conservatives tuck tail and ran. And it does happen quite often, and it's still happening to this day. Where the left seems to have more of a more stamina for the long game. They understand their goal. They might not see it in their lifetime, but they will. So they will stick to it. They have no problem with the inch by inch by inch by inch approach to things. And unfortunately, conservatives, at least, I'm not saying that's not changing. I have been seeing some changes, and I actually thank God, praise the Lord for that. But historically, conservatives in general have been, just the sight of it, I'm going to run now. I'm going to surrender all my ground because this nutter has came in my area. I'm going to surrender all my ground and run over here. And all that surrendering made the culture more liberal because conservatives were leaving. So that meant that the liberals that were there, and then more extreme liberals, more extreme, they could come in, right? So I know I'm going on a little bit of ramble there, but this does tie back to abortion.
0: Yes, it does.
6: Abortion was the same process. Yeah. It absolutely was the same process, in my opinion. I mean, you look at this with so-called women's rights. Okay, what right? Okay, a man doesn't have a right to murder his own child. So how on earth is that a woman's right? And this whole my body, my choice is one of the most ridiculous notions, because if it was tattoos, if it was you had to be forced to have your hair cut or something like that, or you actually were forced to donate organs, right? I would be like, that is a my body, my choice issue. But you have a pregnant woman has another human life in her from the moment of conceptions, a unique human life. So it's not about my body, my choice. And I meet a lot of people who say they are even pro-life. And I get this, and I'm not judging them, because I actually once considered myself pro-choice, kind of. I personally don't like it, but I'm not going to push myself into, you know, I'm going to live and let live, right? But the problem with that approach is it's not live and let live. Because there's one specific person who's not being allowed to live. So I'm sorry, if you're someone who says you're even pro-life, but you're going to live and let live on the issue of abortion, you just highlighted the exact problem. Someone's not being allowed to live.
0: There you go. By the way, I just have to throw this out there. Somebody in the chat that said, beautiful accent, not a New York accent, maybe South Carolina.
6: So my mother was it's more through my mother. I was raised in New York, but I get that. And it's stronger now than when I was younger, just because I always joke, and I was like, when I drink it, it would be even stronger. But yeah, it's just, it's insane to me. Which, actually, speaking of my mother, God rest her soul, I actually was raised, my parents weren't political. My journey with abortion specifically was an interesting one. I hope it's okay if I discuss that a little bit.
0: Please do, because let me highlight something here. It's like, just for the listeners. Now, what's unique about you is that you are the only openly gay person I know of who is profoundly pro-life. I'm sure there's others out there, but you're the only one I know of. So
6: it's funny, because we had that discussion a little bit, and I guess I'll discuss that as part of my journey. But I actually, while I still accept, you know, pro-life, I'm not freaking out about labels like, you know, a nutty leftist would. I actually see myself more as an abolitionist, an abortion abolitionist, which I know a lot of people are like, what's the difference there? There are differences, especially in approach. But to go a little bit, you know, being raised more in New York and stuff like that, and my parents, you know, they were generally conservative. If I were to write down all their values, everything I remember them saying, it would have been conservative, right? However, my parents were not political. I remember when I talked to my dad about voting, my dad said, why bother? They're all corrupt anyways. So that was my dad's view on politics across the board. He never voted. My mother, she just talked about her values. She never really talked politics so much. I had a sister, one of my sisters, I remember when I was very little and first heard people, it was on the radio. There was an election. I forget who it was. I was young. And I heard them mention Democrat versus Republican. And I remember, because funny enough, we were outside of a Burger King when I remember, you know, I remember we pulled up to a Burger King restaurant and I got out and I asked my mom, I said, when I get older and I vote, should I vote Democrat or Republican? And my older sister said, oh, Democrat, they're for the people. So my sister was definitely Democrat. So as I got older, I'd have to say my values were conservative. You know, I didn't actually drink alcohol until I was 21. I didn't believe in, you know, I thought sex should be saved for marriage, or at least until you've, you know, committed yourself to someone. And I, you know, obviously from my perspective, being a homosexual man, I was like, you know, I didn't think I'd have that legal access in, you know, I'd see it in my lifetime. But I was very adamant about that. Like I said, didn't even drink until I was 21. Got into college, went a bit more wild, embraced more of a liberal side. And I went decently left. But I will say, so for clarification, back when I was on the left, you actually didn't have like leftist or leftism terminology, really. It was back during the time of social justice warrior. I don't know if you remember that time.
0: Oh, I definitely do. Yeah.
6: Right. So that's when I was on the left. And it was very interesting at the time because I actually once, and it's out there. I have no idea where it is anymore, but I remember someone actually managed to steal it from YouTube, and a friend found it and sent it to me once very long ago, but that video is down. But I know it was out there. I actually was left enough to where I created my own little Dear White People video. And I got decently on the left, but there were things that always kind of harkened me home a bit, you know, that tied me to where I came from. I always was pretty supportive of the Second Amendment. You know, how could I not be? Where I came from in a small town, even the Democrats like guns. So it was, you know, I always liked the Second Amendment. I always supported that. On abortion, I personally was against it. Like I said, I did take that stance. Now, to kind of tie in the leftism here, the liberalism there. So feminism, one of the most destructive forces we have in the history of our nation, of course, came in, and to homosexual men, it said to us about abortion. And I remember I bought into the lie a little bit because, like I said, I was raised generally pro-life. As homosexual men, you know what it's like to have laws tell you what you can do with your body, what you can and cannot do with your body, right? So you should sympathize with women, and you should fight for women's right to choose. And it was interesting because I was in college at the time. And mind you, this gentleman planted a seed. Right. It would take a while for it to grow. And that's generally a lot of what this is. What we do is about planting seeds. It's not about changing minds on a dime. It's not going to happen in an instant. This gentleman certainly did that. I was at an event and it was actually a college gathering. And there happened to be this other gay guy there. And I don't remember why, but I started going off on how insane gay conservatives were and all that stuff. I know the irony of it. So I started going off on that. And he said, well, I'm a gay conservative. Right. And then I remember he went down some issues and stuff, and he got to abortion. And I mentioned what I just mentioned, right? As homosexual men, well, I was using the term gay more then. I said, well, you know, we know what it's like for people to want to pass laws telling us what we can do with our bodies. So therefore, we should be defending women and their right to do with their body what they see, you know, what they see fit. And he goes, OK, I have a question for you. The morality of it, of even homosexuality aside or anything like that, he goes, I got a question for you. for you to be intimate with another man, for you to be a homosexual, to be a homosexual, take part in a homosexual act, does it require the ending of another human life? And I was, and he got me. I mean, I remember being taken aback by that. And he goes, so no, he goes, so it's not even remotely comparable, because in the case of homosexuality, it legit is what you are doing with your body. With abortion, it's what a woman is doing with, yes, her body, but also another human life inside her body. He's like, so it's a false equivalency. You being a homosexual doesn't require ending another human life. A woman having an abortion, making a choice, right, that does require the ending of another human life. And that stuck with me, and it stayed there as I progressed and as I moved forward and started to wake up more to stuff. And I always, it's always funny, because I think what really drew me away from the left is I am one stubborn SOB. My parents will even tell you when I was a child, you know, well, both of them passed, unfortunately, but my parents would tell you they were here. I was always asking why. I had trouble with just accepting things at face value. And as I moved forward on the left, as I progressed, to play on words there, I started questioning things, because the one thing I was always very resistant to was this notion of someone putting me in my place. Whether it was on the right or the left, I didn't, you know, I didn't care.
0: Yeah, so when I started, I do that. Yeah,
6: you weren't going to tell me what to believe. You weren't going to tell me to shut up and sit down. That I always had that fire in me. And as you know, I might be a homosexual, but I'm still a white cis male. And when I started experiencing those, shut up and sit down, because you know there's a trans non-binary lesbian woman of color in a wheelchair bullshit, I was like, oh, and she was 500 pounds, by the way, we have to even remember the body positivity moment. I was told to shut up and sit down, and that did not sit well with me. I was like, nah, I'm going to tell you to F off. And I started looking around and I realized just what I was seeing, the hypocrisy. Because another thing I seek in my life is to be able to balance my values, right? I want to be able to apply my values broadly. I want to know that I'm being consistent in my values. For example, if I think it's wrong to, if I think racism is wrong, do I think it's wrong no matter who expresses a racist view, right? Or do I pick and choose? Me, I always thought, I was like, no, you shouldn't be judging people by the color of their skin in either direction. And one incident in that area that progressed me even more, pushed me more in a conservative direction. Do you remember, what was it, 2017 or was it, yeah, I think, do you remember that young man in Chicago who was kidnapped by four black people and tortured?
0: Right? Juicy Smollett?
6: No. This was before. This was, I forget if Trump had just won the election or if it was just before. But Obama was still president, but a young man in Chicago, actually, a young mentally ill white man, I believe he was on the spectrum and he also had other issues. He was kidnapped by four young black adults. Right. One of them was his friend, someone who knew him from school, apparently, back when they were in school. They tortured him and live streamed it to Facebook. They called him all the racist terms, every anti-white term. They brought up Trump. They did all this stuff. Right. I remember this going viral. I remember being totally disgusted. And as someone, as I'm on the left, I'm a Democrat. We hate racism. Right. I remember saying we need to speak out about this act of racism. My friends on the left told me it's not an act of racism. It's not an act of racism because he's white and they're black, power dynamics, blah, blah, blah, even though that's not in the definition. So I got into this back and forth with many friends who are no longer friends, where we'd go back and forth on whether or not black people, for example, can be racist. And they'd be like, well, black people can be prejudiced, but not racist. I'm like, what's the definition of racist? To be racist is to have a prejudice based on what? Oh, that's right, race. Prejudice is in the definition, you moron. So it was clear to me. So that was the kind of thing. And then I'd hear, you know, you shouldn't talk bad about women, but oh yuck, men, this, that, and there was just so much of this logical inconsistencies that I more and more I exited the left, right, and I came to sanity. Thank goodness, thank the Lord above. And I ultimately fully exited also the alphabet soup in regards to being in any way like connected to that. And I actually had dedicated a number of years of my life to exposing the targeting of children at Pride events for a while as part of an organization known as Gays Against Groomers. So I was involved there. And then I went out on my own a bit, went to these events, created my own content, trying to get the word out there, trying to impact on a local level to say, hey, to my local community, I know you think this is only happening in New York City, but right here in this small town at Pride, we have a woman stripping in front of children. We have cross-dressing men going down and dancing with the children in the crowd to songs like Chains and Whips Excite Me. Like, this is happening right here. So I started dedicating my life to that, and then I also shifted more towards my pro-life views, which a moment with that, and then Billy, I'm going to let you talk because I know I'm yammering. I'm sorry.
0: No, that's fine.
6: just a moment. Sorry, yeah, go on, Billy.
0: No, go ahead. Finish up there.
6: Yeah. So one of the strongest seeds planted, the one that really sprouted and really proved fruitful, really grew, was an experience of loss in my family. Especially living here in New York State. My cousin, she was pregnant and she was excited to have the baby. She's 8 months along and she hadn't felt the baby kick for a few days. So she went into the hospital, of course, and you know, they did the tests, the ultrasound, all that stuff. And they came to the determination that unfortunately she had lost the baby. She had miscarried. So on the day that was supposed to be the baby shower for her son, she went into the hospital to have his body removed from hers. And I remember I went there on that day to comfort her. We grew up like brother and sister. And I remember going into the hospital room and they brought in the baby. Now he's 8 months formed, right? And my cousin, she had, you know, she had stitches from the surgery and stuff, because obviously they did a C-section. And she was holding the baby and then felt uncomfortable because her stitches, she was in a weird position. So she asked me to hold the baby and while she adjusted herself, and I did. And to hold a lifeless child there's something that it does.
0: In goodness,
6: I just remember. I still don't know the full impact it had on me. When you're holding a baby in your arms and you're used to cooing or crying, or heck, even if it's sleeping, it's moving around, right? This beautiful gift from God, and to be holding a baby's body, but for it to be lifeless, that struck such a nerve in me, where I realized, and here I am in New York State, this baby, he was 8 months along. And in here in New York State, if she's stressed, a woman can at that point say, hey, if you don't kill this baby, I'm going to off myself. Yeah, that was one of the turning points for me. It was definitely a moment that shaped me when it comes to abortion. Yeah. Anyways.
0: Yeah. Now, so I, you know, as I was speaking with DJ prior to you, I mean, one of the things that it has started, planted the seeds for Proposition One is media lies and bullshit.
6: Mm-hmm.
0: Yeah. So they're telling Idaho is obviously not going to accommodate whores who just have sex, get pregnant, have an abortion, repeat cycle, you know, which there's so much of that people don't want to acknowledge. Yeah. you know. Mm-hmm. However, there are exceptions under Idaho state law that do allow for health of the mother or rape or incest. And then, I mean, they're even going as so far as to saying that, you know, they're not allowed to perform a procedure on a pregnant woman whose child is stillborn. And to me, that just doesn't make sense, because if the child's stillborn, you got to do something, or that's definitely at the risk of the health of the mother.
6: Yeah. When you said that, because I'm not aware of, I wasn't aware, obviously, of that portion. But yeah, that's absolute insanity. Now, I do want to say something about this, because you hit the hot buttons. Billy, you hit the hot buttons there. You brought up all the favorite pro-abortionist goes to, right? Yeah. Rape, incest, life of the mother. So this is for your audience. I'm sure many of them know this, especially if they're anti-abortion, which I have no problem with being described as anti-abortion. pro-abortionists get mad when I call them pro-abortionists. They're like, I'm pro-choice. Well, what choice is it that you're pro? Thank you. Anyway, so, or I'm pro healthcare. What quote unquote healthcare choice are you pro? Either way, you're pro abortion, let's be honest. You can call me anti abortion. Now, you can also call me anti healthcare, and I'll be like, well, what healthcare quote unquote am I anti? Yeah, abortion. Okay, I'm anti abortion.
0: Yeah, that's one thing. When I see holding up those stupid signs, and I say abortion is health care, is when I just say, shut the fuck up.
6: When you look up health care, when you've looked up, now mind you, I haven't looked up the definition in a while, and we live in a liberal world, which they love redefining words, but I don't recall a description, a definition of health care being the ending of innocent human life. Health care, since basically we started, you know, medicine, all that stuff as a species, right? And since we started this, it was always about prolonging life. It was about extending life, enhancing life. You know, that's what it's been about. So how exactly is killing an innocent human life health care by that historical standard of what health care has been, of what providing health care has been? So I do find it amusing in a sad comedic way when they describe abortion as health care, because I would love for them to support that just once from a historical perspective, not a last 10 minutes my leftism pink haired freaking asexual whatever pronouns.
0: Don't forget the septum ring.
6: And the septum ring, which that theory, I'm sorry, is chef's kiss dead on. That septum ring theory, trust me, it's scientific. I think it's more scientific than gravity at this point, all right?
0: Yeah.
6: But what's wild with that? So I asked people that question because I didn't want to lose my point completely, because I really think this is something that if you're not already aware to do this when you engage with this type of person, those listening, please do this in the future. When you're talking about abortion with someone and it's a pro-abortionist and they go directly to rape, incest, life of the mother, I want you to ask them this. I want you to say, okay, let's say for a moment I were to grant you exceptions for abortion in those cases. Let's just say I were to do that. Would you then agree with making all other types of abortion, all other abortions, illegal? Would you agree with that? I promise you that 99% of the time they're gonna say no. They still want it all to be legal, right? Yeah. And that tells you something. They are using a heartstring argument, which is, I mean, it's quite difficult with a lot of people that don't seem to have hearts, but no, sorry, I'm being a little bit judgy there. But it's using a heartstring argument, right? They're using that. And they're also then trying to use less than 2% of abortions to justify all abortions. And so first establish that. Are you dealing with someone who would be like, yeah, if you give those for abortions, all other abortion could be illegal? Then you can have probably a more productive conversation about rape, life of the mother, incest, right? But if they're using it as a deflection, you're probably not going to have a really productive conversation, unfortunately. Still have it, because you need to plant seeds. You need to plant seeds, so still have it. But be mindful that it might take longer for that seed to, you know, to take root. You know, sorry if you can hear my cat. She is very upset with me for being in a room and having locked her out.
0: Good near. You know, Kevin, what really pisses me off about the whole thing, especially the majority of abortions take place is just, you know, some whore who opens her legs and gets pregnant and then thinks, you know, Planned Parenthood is here to take care of me, you know. I think about my daughter who got pregnant at 13, and mind you, she, that 10 years ago, I can't believe it was 10 years ago this actually happened, but, you know, I didn't realize, we didn't know that she had been up to something. Of course, she wasn't raped, but she was manipulated because the boy that she was with was like, come on, come on. She kept saying no, but he was persistent. Come on, come on. Oh, okay. It was that situation.
6: Yeah.
0: You know,

0: oh, I got to come clean on something. And so mom and I are like, oh, shit. So, of course, we take her to the hospital. And, of course, she's just beginning her third trimester and get the ultrasound. And there he is. Yep. She's carrying a healthy baby. Now, so my wife and I discussed whether or not we were going to take the child or if we were going to give it up for adoption. And, you know, even if we were pro-choice, it was too late, at least as the most laws should be, you know. And, well, we did some searching on the internet and we found a wonderful couple that have always wanted children but cannot have them. And so we contacted them, and the time the baby was born, the child, of course, was meant to be given to them when it was time. And that's exactly what happened. Now, where I'm going with this, what pisses me off about these women that just get pregnant and abort. I think about the people that adopted my grandson who want children and cannot physically have them. That is so unfair to them. Yeah. And it makes me so fucking mad.
1: You had, and it became really personal for you in that, you know. I think that is part of God's plan with that, right? You know, a family out there needed a child, and it became a cementing factor for you when it comes to an issue that is a great evil in our culture, you know, unfortunately. And it's insane, because ultimately at the end of the day, what we're dealing with also is a lot of people trying to escape personal responsibility. That's what we're doing. I made a decision in my life. There were consequences. I should be able to escape. You know, we are truly a spoiled country in that way, to where we have the luxury to think about how to escape the consequences of our actions, right? We can invent new ways to escape those consequences, because we are lucky, we are blessed to have been born in this nation, and then, of course, just completely taught spitting on that blessing turning that blessing into finding ways to escape personal responsibility in any way possible. And abortion is one of those. For most of the time, most cases, it is indeed an attempt to escape personal responsibility, not just by the mother, but also many times by a father. You have fathers who are pushing the women they've gotten pregnant into getting abortions, right? And it's interesting, because I do want to touch on, I know we're getting up there in time, I do want to touch on the abolitionist perspective with this, because I know a lot of, like, the pro-life, they have mentioned, you know, prosecuting doctors, of course, but many times pro-life legislation gives this cutout for the woman to get away, to bear no responsibility for killing her child. And let me ask a question. If I today were to hire someone to end another person's life that they were an inconvenience to me, right? And I were to hire someone, would just the assassin go to jail if it was found out? Or especially if it was successful, or would I as well, as the one who paid the person to take that person's life?
0: That's called conspiracy to commit murder.
1: Exactly. Thank you. Now, another thing, because then some people are like, well, and this is true, I have had full-on discussions with, which is ironic coming from the side that often screams, follow the science. Even though a fetus, an embryo, as I go, whatever you want to, it meets all the standards requirements for life, right? For a developing life. But anyways, I find it interesting, because they will say, well, maybe, you know, a young woman really doesn't believe that it's a human life inside her. And I have met women who I think believe that. But on that note, we still punish people.

0: when they know not what they do, right? We still punish people when they aren't. We might put them in an asylum, but we still punish them for what they do when they do wrong, even if on some level we think they didn't know better. I mean, slavery, for example, is a great thing. Generally, you had people who did not think these other humans were humans on the same level. Does that mean they escape responsibility for beating and even killing other humans because they genuinely believe that these humans were less? And therefore, by the pro-abortion logic, right? Slave owners, dictators, people who have wiped out other civilizations because they genuinely believe that those others were not human in the same fashion. By pro-abortion logic, pro-choice logic, those people were justified as well because they genuinely, full-heartedly did not understand that they were ending another human life. And that is why I'm an abolitionist, because I'm not giving this get-out-of-jail-free card to women who want to kill their babies. That's how we end up with these Lindsey Clancy nutters, right? And, and of course, all the feminists gathering around them.
1: Isn't that disgusting?
0: We've had men who have killed their children because of mental illness, but you damn well know these feminists aren't going to rally around them, nor should they. But they're gonna rally around this. And why? It's because feminism is one of its core missions and one of its core values, and it's always been this way, is to help women escape taking personal responsibility.
1: Well, let me ask you this. I don't know if you're a wrestling or a WWE fan. I watch a little bit of it. My wife is a fanatic. My good friend Steven is a fanatic. But who's out there defending Chris Benoit after what he did almost 20 years ago?
0: That sounds vaguely familiar to me. I don't know the full context.
1: Well, Chris Benoit strangled his wife and son 20 years ago and then killed himself. Who's out there defending him? Oh, no, the WWE has erased the memory of him. They don't play highlights of him. They don't mention him, period. So, and he snapped just like she did. Same kind of mental illness, except, of course, his involved steroids.
0: Yeah. But look at this, Billy. This applies on many levels in our culture. Where else? I mean, okay, where else could a man be a eugenicist like Margaret Sanger, right, and still be held high by people who are willing to make that stretch, right? She said the most vicious, vile thing. Yes. I'm sorry. That woman was proof of demon possession on this earth, right? That was pure Satan's hand that woman.
1: Okay, yeah, because DJ was talking a lot about her, too, before you came on. While we got time, though, I'm going to cue this short video. And to the listeners, be prepared to be offended. This is one of the worst things I've ever heard on a fucking podcast. So be prepared. This is just bad. Now, I'm going to go ahead and get the video right now. Be prepared. If you're not disgusted, you're not human. I'll say that. So, here we go.
2: In the two, having experienced both, I'm very much like, you know what? The surgical one was pretty big, girl. I did it without the anesthesia. Well, the local anesthesia. Mm-hmm. I didn't go under. Like, I stayed awake. I wanted the whole experience of it. I'm like, I want to look into your face when you're sucking that out of my body.
3: It's fucking kind of hot. Why is that hot?
2: While I'm, like, up in freaking stirrups, and I'm just, like, 21 and just, like,
3: But your pussy looked really good where they pulled that dead baby out of it.
2: Yeah, you know, they just...
3: This could be a fetish. Wait a minute.
2: Vacuum the whole thing out.
3: Wait a minute.
2: Does abortion spa also have an OnlyFans?
3: OnlyFans abortions to help women pay for their fucking abortions. If people are into that, there's a fetish for that. To watch bloody fucking guts come out of a pussy. Somebody's into that.
2: Is this how we make abortions okay in capitalism?
3: Is it?
2: Is like, we've got to find a way to not only, you know, the doctors are getting paid and it's safe and that, yes, Yes.
3: Yes, yes.
2: But also, let's feed it back to into the machine the and like get the OnlyFans going.
3: OnlyFans paying the insurance companies. You know that there is somebody that would fucking come to watching a fucking dead baby come out of a
2: the
3: pussy.
2: More I'm thinking about it, the more I'm really looking forward to Porn 30 today.
3: Oh, yeah.
2: Yeah.
3: We don't have any abortions. I'm so sorry. We need to create an animated, like, fetish subgenre of, like, abortion porn.
2: If you're thinking of it, there's got to already be a porn.
3: Well, it's probably on, like, the deep web. I have to go, like, looking on Tor for it.
0: So we've got Barney on meth and Cruella DeVille switching to leopard prints and eating a lot of donuts. So we got evil going on all around here.
1: Oh, man, that right there. I mean, what the holy fuck?
0: That is, well, obviously it's evil. I can't say that enough with this topic, unfortunately. But it's also further demonstration of what the privilege of womanhood in our culture. Because I got a question for you. If men were talking about anything even remotely on that on some stream, you know the feminists, including those two psychos right there, would be all over those men about it's not your body, at the very least, about that, right?
1: They'd go on with that tyrant. Yeah,
0: they absolutely would. And don't get me wrong, I love the women in my life. I love, you know, women. I love my fellow children of God, right? However, behaviors, I'm most assuredly allowed to be repulsed by behaviors and certainly judge them when I see evil as evil and be like, yeah, that's evil. And that's what you have right there. And it's unfortunate. It's not surprising. It's disgusting to listen to. It's also disgusting to look at. But it's not shocking. That's the sad part.
1: It still shocked me the first time I saw that. By the way, Zoom is automatically zooming in and out of me. I'm not pushing any buttons.
0: It's like strike that pose. Get that pose right. We're zooming in and out.
1: By the way, I have to cut you off, Kevin, but real quick, if anybody wants to follow you, I believe you're on X. I know you're not doing much with your podcast as of lately.
0: No, for a while, for a bit, I was doing KC Reacts with my friend Chris, which you can still look in KC Reacts Live, and you can find some more videos. I haven't created as much content lately, and I should have written my exact handles down, which, because for some reason I'm dense and never remember them exactly in the spot. But my YouTube, where I still do post to random from time to time, is The Issues From Left to Right. It's at The Issues From Left to Right, and the two is the number two. So The Issues From Left to Right, and you can find me just, you know, Kevin Hammer. I'm on Instagram as well, and sometimes I'll upload some shorts there. I did a bit of a personal journey over the past year and a half. I, you know, came more to Christ. I got baptized. I've made a lot of changes in my life, and I say I'm just trying to find, not my values, because I have my values, but I'm trying to find a voice that best reflects my faith, but also best expresses my values. And so I've been working on that to work my way back into content creation. But you're welcome to check out some of my old stuff.
1: All right. Well, Kevin, it's been a pleasure talking to you as always. You know, Idaho, please vote no. Let's not let Proposition 1 pass. Anyway, God bless you, Kevin. And we'll be talking again sometime in the future.
0: Yep.
1: All right. Ladies and gentlemen, with that said, I'm going to go ahead and grab the show closer before passing it over to Salty.

0: 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Or hip-hop? 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Or classic radio theater?
1: Dragnet, the documented drama of an actual crime.
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Now, the rest of the story. George Smith and his wife Beatrice happily anticipated their trip to France. A second honeymoon, they were calling it. There was an added intrigue to George, a skilled swordsman and a sword designer. He had long hoped to study fencing with the French master, Thierry, who resided in Saumur. So began for George and Beatrice several idyllic weeks in France in the summer of 1913. A second honeymoon. Bee's soon-to-be astonished husband would never forget this one, for this is the rest of the story. Since boyhood, George Smith had longed to see the beautiful Bocage country between Saumur and Cherbourg. A California native, he nonetheless admired French art and philosophy, passionately perused French history, even spoke French fluently. A Francophile, one might have called him. He had visited France once before, but his stay had been distressingly brief. This time he promised himself he would drink it in, absorb it into his soul. It was a bright, breezy morning when he and B set out in their car for nowhere in particular. But before long, George grew quiet and pensive, strangely distant. B asked if anything were wrong. George shook his head. "I don't think so," he said. And yet, clearly, something was wrong. Perhaps he considered it was the years of anticipation, of picturing this picturesque countryside. Perhaps that's what made him suddenly feel that he had been there before, that he had traveled these roads before and trod these gentle hills before. "I know what's beyond the trees over there," he told B. And then he described what he had never seen. And to B's amazement, as their car passed the trees, the scenery was precisely as George had predicted. Time and again they drove through the groves. George described what lay ahead, as though he somehow knew what he could not possibly have known. Each turn in the rugged ancient watershed, back roads, peculiarities of the old town of Saint-Malo and Saint-Lô, Falaise and Cannes. For days the couple explored the Bocage country with George continually and correctly envisioning the miles that lay before them. Of course, the French have a phrase for it. They call it déjà vu, literally already seen. The sense, sometimes faint, sometimes powerful, that one has been there. As for George Smith, he and Bee relished their second honeymoon and returned refreshed to America, where George became a renowned fencing instructor and was named the United States Army's first ever Master of the Sword. 3 decades later, the world would hold its breath as that same man slashed his way to Berlin, cutting Hitler's army to pieces. He was a tank commander then. Don't get ahead of me now. He was a brilliant, flamboyant, eccentric 4-star general nicknamed Old Blood and Guts. That's right, Georgie Patton, George Smith Patton. And as General Patton's Third Army deftly, swiftly maneuvered its way through the convoluted, hedgerow-choked bocages of the French Loire, astonished soldiers and civilians, friend and enemy, exclaimed it was as though Georgie Patton knew precisely where he was going, as though he'd been there before. Well, now you know that he had, at least once before, because you know the rest of the story.

Now, the rest of the story. Before she was finished reading the terse telegram, Amy's eyes were flooded with tears. It was news of what had happened to her estranged husband, Charles. There was a fancy name for the illness that had taken his life, but Amy knew the plain language of it. Charlie Cloyd drank himself to death. At once, in Amy's mind, echoed his last words. Charlie had said, "If you leave me, I'll be a dead man in 6 months." And that was 6 months ago, almost precisely. And then, burning through the ice of those prophetic words, came her memory of a happy autumn, 3.5 years past, of the day Amy and Charlie met. Amy's father, the school board president in Belton, Missouri, had recently hired handsome young Charlie Cloyd. The new teacher had not only been a captain in the Army, but also a full-fledged medical doctor. His brilliant brain had long since absorbed several languages in which he remained conversant. Amy had never met anyone quite like him before. Charlie Cloyd, who was new in town, became a boarder in the household of Amy's parents, George and Mary Moore. It was through this opportunity to observe him on a daily basis that Amy's father learned the shocking truth. His new teacher, while charming and intelligent, was an alcoholic. Dr. Cloyd was skilled at concealing it, and yet it was a fact nonetheless, a fact learned too late to save George Moore's daughter, who by then had fallen helplessly in love with him. The Moores fought back, forbidding Amy to be in the same room, any room, with Dr. Cloyd, unchaperoned, and soon Amy and Charlie had devised an elaborate and surreptitious method of communication. They made plans to marry. Amy's parents now realized it was futile to resist, and so with 4 days before Amy's 21st birthday, she became at once Mrs. Charles Cloyd and the most miserable woman in the world. In fact, Charlie showed up for the ceremony drunk. Despite Amy's anguish and his own promises to reform, he pretty much stayed drunk for the rest of his life. Amy tried to rescue her husband, often bundling herself in a shawl, setting out in the darkness to retrieve him from some lair, but she was never able to. Along the way, Charlie Cloyd managed to father a child that he was never to see. By the time little Charlene was born, Amy had returned home to her parents in Belton. You have revisited the day she got the telegram saying that Charlie was dead, but the whole world remembers what came of her grief. For once upon a time, there was a daring temperance crusader who urged social reform with a prayer and a hatchet, who in the company of a few hymn-singing supporters swept like an avenging angel from town to town, preaching to drunkards and destroying the places where they drank. And as the aggressive temperance movement she founded gained momentum, those caught in the wake of its fury wondered what on earth could have made this woman so upset. Well, now you know, because you remember hatchet-wielding Carrie Amelia Moore Cloyd by her second married name, Carrie Nation. Only now you know the rest of the story.

0: this?
1: I said, well, I didn't know.
0: He said, I turned 65 about 11 months ago. I was sitting

Back gentleman was cleaning up the lounge. There wasn't anyone around except this old man and me. And the guy who ran the bar was watching Ironsides on TV. Uninvited, he sat down and opened up his mind on old dogs and children and watermelon wine. Ever had a drink of watermelon wine? He asked. He told me all about it, though I didn't answer back. Ain't but three things in this world that's worth a solitary dime, but old dogs and children and watermelon wine. He said, now the women think about themselves when the menfolk ain't around. And friends are hard to find when they discover that you're down. He said, I tried it all when I was young and in my natural prime. Now it's old dogs and children and watermelon wine. Old dogs care about you even when you make mistakes. God bless little children while they're still too young to hate. When he moved away

I had to catch a plane up to Atlanta that next day. As I left my room, I saw him picking up my change. That night I dreamed in peaceful sleep of shady summertime.

Now, the rest of the story. Martha Young was only a little girl, but what happened to her and her family would be burned into her mind's eye and ear forever after. They were called Jayhawkers, abolitionist guerrilla raiders in Kansas and Missouri during the American Uncivil War. One group was Jim Lane's Kansas Redlegs, a notorious bunch who showed up one blistering morning in 1861 on the Young's Missouri farm. 9-year-old Martha Ellen Young saw it all. The slender, dark-haired child watched as Lane's Redlegs shot 400 of her father's Hampshire hogs. She saw them cut off the hams and load them on wagons, and she was there when the marauders shot the chickens out of sheer meanness and set fire to the barns. The smoke was so dense that it blackened the sun. And when the Jayhawkers had slaughtered the cattle, they ransacked the Young's home, stole anything of value, the silver, the feather beds. Little Martha particularly remembered those feather beds. So cherished were they, and so many months in the making. The Young family had barely begun to rebuild their lives when the infamous Order No. 11 was issued. Its author was Union General Thomas Ewing, and its purpose was the removal of all secessionists from the county. So, once again, the Jayhawkers arrived on the Young's farm, this time to evict them. They were told they were to relocate in Platt County. They were permitted only one carload of family possessions to take with them. They were ordered to leave immediately. And little Martha Ellen Young, now 10, was there. She watched in horror as the Jayhawkers threatened to hang an objecting brother. She would remember always their journey into exile, trudging northward through the arid, powdery prairie behind the swaying oxen and the creaking cart. For 3 years, the Young family would remain in exile, and each day built up the bitterness in a little girl's heart. Those memories, indelible, continued to haunt her through a lifetime of almost 100 years. And Martha Ellen Young lived as though it had all occurred the day before. This was the making of an unequivocal Yankee hater. When her own son strode into her farmhouse in 1917, wearing his National Guard blues, her eyes caught fire. "I don't want that uniform in this house," she told her son. And he left. Even in her 90s, Martha Young spoke of Northerners as though they were still trying to hang her brother, and of Republicans as though at that very moment, somewhere in Kansas, they were all collectively dining off her mother's silver. Martha's son tried to reason with her that there were some good Yankees, but Martha always insisted that she had yet to see even one. Why, Martha Young was once even offered the opportunity to sleep in the White House, in Abraham Lincoln's bedroom. The Abraham Lincoln bed. But Martha replied grimly that she would rather sleep on the floor. And so, her son, President Harry Truman, said that was all right. She could sleep instead in the Rose Room, which she did. But now you know the rest of the story.

Now, I'm a fellow with a heart of gold, with the ways of a gentleman, I've been told, the kind of a feller that wouldn't even hurt a flea. But if me and a certain character met, the guy that invented the cigarette, I'd murder that son of a gun in the first degree. Of course, it ain't because I don't smoke myself, and I don't reckon they hinder your health. I smoked them all my life, and I ain't dead yet. But nicotine slaves, they're all the same at a betting party or a poker game. Everything's got to stop while they smoke that cigarette. Smoke, smoke, smoke that cigarette. Puff, puff, puff, and if you smoke yourself to death, tell St. Peter at the Golden Gate that you hate to make them wait, but you just gotta have another cigarette. In a game of chance the other night, old Dame Fortune was doing me right. The kings and the queens just kept on coming around. I caught a full and I bet it high, but the bluff didn't work on a certain guy. He just kept on raising and laying the money down. He'd raise me and I'd raise him. I sweated blood, I got to sink or swim. He finally called, didn't raise the bet. I said, ace is full, pal, how about you? He said, I'll tell you in just a minute or two, but right now I just got to have myself a cigarette. Smoke, smoke, smoke that cigarette. Puff, puff, puff, and if you smoke yourself today, tell St. Peter at the Golden Gate that you hate to make him wait, but you just got to have another cigarette.

The other night I had a date with the cutest little gal in these 50 states, one of them high-bred, uptown, fancy little dames. She said she loved me, and it seemed to me that everything was about like it ought to be, so hand in hand we strolled down Lover's Lane. She was oh so far from a chunk of ice, and our smooching party was going real nice. To help me, Hannah, I think I'd been there yet. I give her a kiss and a little squeeze, and she said, Tex, excuse me, please, but I just gotta have a filter cigarette. Smoke, smoke, smoke that cigarette. Puff, puff, puff, and if you smoke yourself to death, tell St. Peter at the Golden Gate that you hate to make him wait, but you just gotta have an

0: 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Or hip-hop? 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Or classic radio theater?
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I was on a turkey hunt late in the fall. Murphy boys ambushed the Englishman Tunstall. They maimed his body, they butchered his horse, arranged him on the ground like his and hers. Kid was outnumbered, and he watched his good friend die. Swore from then on he'd kill every Murphy man alive. Lincoln County War brought this fight, do anything for a friend. Loaded his pistol, sharpened his knife.

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0: Okay, there we go. And 1, 2, 3, good evening, everybody, and welcome to
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0: That's right, that's us. And it is our pleasure to... Well, we have the one and only Leon the Motorman with us tonight. And he is out in Phoenix, and we are doing stuff that I have absolutely no understanding at all. But apparently Kevin and Ryan got it down, and we are cooking with gas.
1: They got the magic. Oh, cooking with gas.
2: Yeah, like and we've got the band back together, man.
0: Leon, what's going on?
3: God, welcome you guys. I'm just looking so much forward to this, just to speak to you guys more right on time. And I'm looking at Jeff. God, Jeff, you're in such good shape, man. You're in just
0: well, in Paris nice is the shape, I guess.
3: No, but it's been a great week here, but it's been awful hot here in the Phoenix area. I'm in the Scottsdale area, and it's just been, and it's a big automobile area. It's just that the temperature has been quite hot here.
0: Yeah.
3: And so, but it's been hot, I understand, in California and all over California. Everything has been just, the temperature has just been crazy.
0: Yeah, it's been warm out here.
2: But not like you. How are you making that adjustment temperature-wise?
3: Well, I live in a place which is pretty much air-conditioned, quite large. I don't have to go outside unless I drive somewhere to go pick up something. I want to go out to a nice dinner, or if I have a date or two, so.
2: How is it when you get back in the car after it's been sitting out in the parking, in an open parking lot for an hour or two?
3: Well, you don't think about that.
2: Okay, just curious. No. Everybody gets it. We complain about it here when it gets over 83.
3: Mm-hmm. Well, that's true here. My daughter puts a cover over in the windshield, and that a lot of people do to save the dash. But usually I'm not in a place long enough that I'm not back into my car soon, shopping, doing things. And a lot of places are undercover.
1: Oh, yeah.
3: A lot of places are on, a lot of businesses are undercover. I'm just quite amazed that some of the businesses have covered parking, so your car doesn't sit outside all the time.
0: Sure. Yeah, that's good.
3: It's just great. So it's been amazing. Hello, Mark and Jimmy.
1: Hey.
2: Good to see you, man.
1: Love you, Leon. So glad you're here.
0: Well, apparently, we don't have Facebook on. Okay.
2: I've been trying to do that.
0: Kevin's no looking Facebook. Into it now. Apparently, no, but
2: just one of our carriers.
0: Yeah. Okay. Anyway,
3: it's been great seeing you guys, and it's just been a motor. It's really a motoring capital here, actually, in Scottsdale, Arizona. Lot of fast cars, but. Of course, I don't drive fast.
0: No, of course not.
3: No. It's illegal to do that stuff. But,
0: but if nobody's looking,
3: everybody's looking, but who cares?
0: Yeah. That's why you just go by in a blur. Nobody sees you at all.
3: But Jeff, not to change subject, how's some of your cars doing? You got the 40 Ford going?
0: I'm
3: going
0: to see the 40 tomorrow, and there she is. We're hoping.
3: Oh, that looking good.
0: Yeah, it's coming along. I have to make up a decision whether I'm going to do about the top. It's a canvas top. It's pretty expensive. It's like $4,500 for a new top.
2: Yikes.
3: And right.
0: To be honest, it's ugly as sin with the top up to begin with. So I'm thinking I'm just going to lay it flat, put a tunnel cover over it, and never drive it if I need a top. I mean, it's going to be
2: this is Southern California.
0: Yeah.
2: That's 320 days a year. You're
0: pretty,
2: okay.
0: Pretty close. What's that, Leon?
3: I would agree with you, just to put a cover on it. And maybe if you really wanted to car show it, then you'd want to put a top on it to make it a 100-point car.
0: Yeah.
3: But I'd put a nice tonneau cover over the back cover of it and just cruise along.
0: That's kind of way I'm leaning towards it, because you know, you buy a convertible because it's a convertible.
2: No argument there, man.
0: There are very few convertibles that look better with the top up than the top down.
2: Also, very
0: yeah. So and so, I think that's probably the way we're leaning. And then I can use the money that we were going to spend on that, you know, on the motor and so on and so forth. So.
2: Think Parade Grand Marshal.
1: Hey, wave to the
0: They sit on the tunnel cover. So anyway, so that's the story on that. The Woody is doing well. The one I'm enjoying the most though is that 68 Mustang, my bullet car. Yeah, there's my Woody. You know, it's not a 34 wagon, but it is a Woody, and there's my 68, and that car is just, man, it's a lot of fun.
3: It's a performance now that you had a problem with all the computer system on there now.
0: And we're still waiting for the super tuner guy to come out with it. Apparently, you tune everything on a computer, and we're just waiting. Those guys are so booked up, we're waiting for our turn. And when he comes out and sets it up, I think you're going to see me with a great big grin. It's not going to go away for about 2 days.
3: You're always grinning. You're a good-looking young man.
0: Well, thank you. I'll be 66 on Wednesday.
1: Wow, happy birthday.
0: I don't know about young.
3: What are you going to do when you grow up, man? Come on.
0: Good point.
2: We had that conversation earlier this week. What are you going to do when you grow up?
0: I ain't going to do it. Me and Peter Pan, we're staying 19 forever. You know? There was a Jack Benny, 39 forever. I can live with that one. Anyway, you know what, Leon? We've already got some phone calls. You want to take some phone calls?
1: Let's go.
3: Absolutely. I want to take some phone calls.
1: Awesome.
3: And first of all, I was just getting ready to mention the phone number. Let me give out that phone number.
1: Perfect.
3: It's 866-870-5752. And you folks know that I love the ladies.
1: Oh, yeah.
3: And I'm looking for ladies.
0: Well, but in the meantime, we get Richard. What's going on, Richard?
4: You hypersonic motor slingers.
0: Thank you kindly.
4: And hello to you, Leon and George.
3: Nice to hear you. Nice to hear you there. Haven't heard you for quite a while personally, or even seen you.
4: Yeah, and we've been missing you over at the Condors.
1: Oh.
4: But I've got a question for you. I don't understand why they call that Ford the three-window coupe when there's four windows on it.
3: Well, they usually don't count the front window. You got the two little sides and the back window there. The front window don't count because in the early days, you could put the front window down. Mm. You could just lay it down, and you didn't need it, so it'd still be a three window. But unless you put the window back up, the front windshield back up, I should say. But it always says, that's been a question that's been asked for a long time.
0: Yeah. Hey, Leon, you ready for this? When I'm done, when I'm done with the 40 Ford convertible, I'm going to get a 34 three-window, and I'm going to build a California Kid.
3: I love it.
0: You remember that car?
3: Oh, yeah.
0: You've probably been in that car.
3: I've been in that car. I've worked on, I think, just about everything from Henry Ford's all the way up to, well, today, all these electric cars are coming out here, and so it's just... What upsets me, the electric cars are so fast, and I built my reputation on building fast cars and building racing engines and supercharged engines, and that's got me upset. Elon Musk has got me. I'm a little upset with him.
0: Yeah, I can see that. I can see that. Those things creep me out. I've only been in one. Long Colt had a Prius, I believe, and you're driving, you don't hear anything, and it was just very strange. Anyway, Richard, got your joke for us?
1: Yeah,
4: Leon, what is your definition of a semi-driver?
3: A semi-driver?
4: Yeah.
3: Oh, brother. That the answer may get me in trouble, so I'm going to leave that alone.
4: Well, I'll tell you, it's a guy that drives only half the time.
2: Semi-driver.
0: Richard, we'll talk to you next week.
5: God bless you, Richard.
3: We got a bad connection here. Yeah.
2: Okay. Have you missed Richard, Leon?
0: All right. And
3: I miss Richard, the guys.
0: Yeah, I'll bet. All right. When we get back, George Airplane Man's going to be on with us, and we got Mark at Woodland Hills, and we got Chrissy in my hometown of Norco.
5: Yeah.
0: All right. When you're listening to Motor Slingers right here on
5: the Gunslinger Syndicated Radio Network.
0: And we'll be back right after this.

0: Hey, it's Jeff,
1: Jimmy,
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0: the Gunslinger Syndicated Radio Network, baby.
1: And that's right. We are here with the one and only Leon the Motorman.
0: Yes, the legend himself.
1: If you guys want to call in and talk to the legend, give us a call. Leon, what's that number?
2: That number is 866. Come on. It's easy to remember. 866-870-5752.
1: All right.
2: Again, 866-870-5752. And let's have some fun.
1: Let's talk about some
2: cars and boats and motorcycles. And we got George talking about airplanes. You know, so we're going to have this show's about all having a good time
1: and giving
2: some good information. So let's just have some fun.
1: There you go. And speaking of George, here he is on the phone. George, what's going on?
3: Evening, George. I'm sure good to hear all your voices. And good to hear Leon such a high spirit and being happy. When he first moved out to Arizona, he wasn't too sure how things were going to work out for him out there.
1: George, we have a terrible connection.
2: Sure do.
3: Oh, dear. Any better now?
1: Oh, much, yeah.
3: Okay. So I was just saying, it's awful good to hear Leon's voice so high-spirited and being happy, because when he first moved out there, he was not a real happy camper. So,
1: I completely understand. After being in Southern California for a long time, it's tough to get out. I moved out in 1976. My family moved to Seattle, and I spent 2 years there. And I
4: moping?
1: Said, yeah, and I said, I cannot wait. And as soon as I got out of high school, I got out of there.
4: No beach, no Van Nuys Airport, no Millies.
3: And no summer. And no summer up there.
4: Right.
0: Yeah. No sun.
1: And you know they always say it rains in Seattle all the time. It never rains in Seattle. It drizzles all the time.
0: Let's keep you moist.
1: Yeah. So anyway. Okay, well, George, anything? Our phones are blowing up. So, go ahead.
3: Yeah. I had talked to Richard during the week, and I gave him a joke he probably could have used tonight because it's one he used on you guys.
1: I think almost any joke, but go ahead.
3: So here's the joke I gave him. So why are the roads sticky in the summer?
1: Why?
3: Traffic jams.
4: That's definitely better.
1: Yeah, that was only a one groaner. Richard's was a three.
2: I don't get it.
4: Stick around.
1: Oh, man. It's just getting worse. Richard, George, thanks for calling in. We'll talk to you again soon.
0: God bless you, George.
4: Can you imagine?
3: Yeah, we're going to talk later tonight. I can call back in later on.
1: All right. Do it. Very good. Talk to you then.
3: All right. Take care, guys.
1: Okay.
4: Can you imagine a traffic jam?
1: No.
4: It's not getting better. Okay, next call.
1: I said, it reminds me of Spaceballs. They're jamming the radar. Yeah, okay.
0: I think it's strawberry.
1: You know what? Let's get to James in West LA. Has a Jeep Fiat, it says.
4: Oh, yeah. The
1: James, what can we do for you?
5: Yeah, I just wanted to hear about the quality of the engine. It's, I guess, 2019. Jeep was bought out by Fiat, and they're
4: Chrysler.
5: Making the engines. The Chrysler, Fiat, whatever. Yeah. But
2: is that
5: what the quality?
2: You're talking about the 6.0 motor?
5: Yeah.
2: 6.0 six-cylinder motor. Well, what can I say? They've had quite a few problems with the electronics on that. Not so much with the engine itself, but I know with the crankshaft sensors and some of the electronics, they've had quite a bit of problems with those. But the engine's been basically pretty good, according to what I've read about and talked to about.
5: What about the four cylinders? Are they decent?
2: Well, you're getting the four cylinders. I don't make any fun about four cylinders engines. But, no, they've been okay. I don't recall any bad. I did hear something the other day, and coming from Detroit, that the three worst cars on the road, or maintenance-wise, that are used. When you buy a used car, the three worst was a BMW after several thousand miles, and then the Tesla Model 3. This is older ones. And then several other SUVs has just come out. It's just amazing. But right now, everything is so electronics. And boy, a guy took me for a ride. Some of these new cars is just full of electronics in there. Mm-hmm. Range Rover. Range Rover was another one.
4: Yeah.
2: That was said was one of the top worst maintenance vehicles on the road.
1: Ooh.
5: Right. Well, it's out of my price range anyway, so avoid that. So, I have one more question for the gunslinger. What's up with this new training program they're going to have to require
1: To
5: purchase a fire?
1: I think that got killed, or at least it got. I think it got. It hasn't been. You know,
2: training program. What to drive?
1: No. For firearms, in order to get one, they're trying to make us go through a training. I thought it got pushed
4: to
1: back
4: to purchase a firearm.
1: Yeah, I'm. We're looking on a computer now, and I'm pretty sure Rick said that one at least got pushed back. Because he said the ones that went through, and we didn't hear that in there.
4: Yeah, that would have come up.
1: Yeah. So, do me a favor, James. We're going to get to another call. As soon as one of the guys finds it on the computer, we'll announce it on air. All right?
5: Roger that. Thank you.
1: Thank you.
4: Good question.
1: All right, Leon, what's that phone number? We got a couple lines open now.
2: The phone number is 866-870-5752. And I've got a question for everyone as soon as we come back. 866-870-5752. All about California.
6: Ooh, and just an update on that last one. It's SB 948. If fully enacted for future implementation, this would introduce a four-hour minimum course, including at least 1 hour of live fire range training, but it won't be enacted until July 1st of 2020 if it goes through.
1: Okay, so it's kind of in limbo, and hopefully we get that squashed. Yeah. All right, let's get to Mark out in Woodland Hills. What's going on, Mark?
7: Hey, well, I want to wish everybody a happy National Cuban Sandwich Day.
4: Ooh. And we were just going to do that.
7: You know, I have some questions for George when he comes back on, but Leon, I don't know if you've heard about the California regulation about they passed a rule limiting the type of replacement tires you can put on your car because they want rolling resistance down, you know, to reduce the energy it takes to roll down the road and consume less gas, of course, or electricity. I don't know if you're aware of that. And all of these new cars they have out now report everything back to a hub in your electronics. And what happens is they send it to the auto company, and then they sell it to the insurance companies, and it can affect, you know, it can affect your rates, your coverage, even termination of the policy. That's just Sacramento at work for the betterment of our state, right?
4: Oh, driving too fast, turning too hard, driving too often.
7: Quick stops, fast takeoffs, excessive speed, that sort of thing. They want to nanny state you to death. And also, you know, we have a U.S. House passed H.R. 7148, and this is mandates that all cars from 2026 on be equipped with a kill switch and a passive advanced drunk and impaired driving prevention technology to monitor your eye tracking, lane position, and direct breath into a sensor, if that is ever activated, to stop the vehicle from being moved if the driver is impaired. You know, this is just wonderful. It's an ADS-B transponder, and this surveillance technology reports all sorts of stuff. But I just thought you might find that the decline in the rights of drivers these days.
1: Yeah.
7: Could you have ever predicted that? It's just absolutely bizarre.
6: No.
4: What is the average cost of a vehicle in the United States right now? To add all the additional technology to that cost as well.
7: Mm. Well, you know, next year I'm planning to take probably one of my sons to Europe with me, and we're planning on picking up a foreign delivery vehicle in Sweden. You know, I've been to Sweden several times. It's a wonderful place. You know that Volvo, I don't know, do you have any opinions about the new Volvos, not the ones back, 30 years ago, but the ones that they have now. Do you have any feedback on me for that? I'm looking at the XC40 or the 60, perhaps.
2: Well, they're a lot better today because they're owned by another company. Range Rover is, originally it was English, and then it switched over to German technology, and then some of the other foreign companies. The car manufacturers now are just, they're all over. I mean, every car. It's just amazing the technologies that's coming with these vehicles. But that's one of the things I wanted to talk about with this new law about tires. Oh, yeah. I mean, California. Leave it to California to make laws.
1: Yeah, well, that make no sense.
7: The strangest thing is, I don't work for Volvo, but they have improved considerably over the years, and they have a unique program. They will literally fly two people to Sweden, and they will pick you up at the airport. They put you in a hotel for a couple of nights, feed you. Then a driver will take you to the factory where you go through this whole experience. You get through the tour with a group, and then they have a special room that they bring it in. It's a really large room, and the door opens, your car drives in, and somebody teaches you how to use all the features on the car. They give you a couple weeks of free insurance, even, and then you bring it back, they ship it to you. It takes about a month or something, to arrive here at a local dealership. But I've never seen anything so good as that. I mean, BMW, you're lucky if you get a tour of the factory.
1: Yeah.
7: Well,
1: Mark, we're coming up on a heartbreak. We got to go. Thanks for the call. We'll talk to you again next week.
7: Okay. Have a Cuban sandwich, buddy.
1: Take care. Bye-bye.
6: Thanks. God bless you, Mark.
1: Real quick, Lynn, give us the phone number.
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1: All right. When we get back, Chrissy in Norco and Carol in San Marcos, we're getting to you next. Give us a call. We'll be right back. We're on
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0: At some point, you're going to want to consider this. 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In a world where fake news is everywhere, whom and what do you believe?
1: The vault of truth has been breached.
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1: And entertained.
0: Climb aboard Ark Midnight. 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

0: Love it.
1: Well, I told you, Leon, every song tonight is a Beach Boys song.
0: It's a Motor Slinger.
1: There you go. Welcome back, everybody, to Motor Slingers right here on
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1: And let's get to Chrissy in my hometown of the Beverly Hills of the Inland Empire, Norco, California.
0: Morristown, USA.
1: How are you, Chrissy?
2: I'm great. How are you guys doing?
1: Doing well, thanks.
0: Good to hear you.
2: I am so excited to be able to speak with Leon the Motor Slinger.
3: Yeah, we all are.
4: Thank you so much. I'm happy to talk to you as well, my dear.
2: Oh, how sweet. Well, I'm one of those lovely ladies calling in with my car problems.
0: Yeah.
4: Well, what's your problem, sweetheart?
2: I have too many cars. And I'm falling behind keeping them started and running.
4: Oh, wow.
1: That must be a Norco thing.
2: Got an El Camino, 76 El Camino, my first car.
4: That's a collector's item. That's a great car. I got an El Camino. My son has it. And I'll buy that car from you. I'll buy it or Jeff will buy it from you.
1: I already got one.
2: Well, I know the year is particular to some people. I like the older ones, like the 69.
1: Oddly enough, I think you have a 69 too, don't you, Leon?
4: That's what mine is, a 69 El Camino.
1: Yeah, as is mine, yeah.
2: That is very cool. Now, do those have the cowl induction hood?
1: Mine does not. How about you?
4: Mine has a cowl induction hood. It has the scoop on it, but it's not usable, but it has a cowl induction hood on it. That is correct. Yes, I've got the. It came with the 396 engine in it, and it's a great, one of the best cars I've ever had.
3: Wow,
1: it's a great motor.
2: Now I've got a 350 V8 1976 classic.
4: Well, they're bringing on the early ones are bringing more money, but the later ones are still have a certain value. There's clubs that are starting on now, the El Camino clubs. They're all over Facebook and areas about the El Caminos. And General Motors didn't even think bringing them back.
1: No kidding.
2: Yeah, I wish they would bring it back, but last time they did, it looked ugly, that one El Camino that they had.
4: Wow.
2: It's maybe about 10 years back?
1: Honestly, I don't remember it. I tell you what, I was driving down the 55 freeway the other day, and Ram is making a itty bitty little El Camino that's like the size of a Volkswagen Bug. I couldn't believe it. We were just driving along. It's like, look at that. It's a Ram El Camino kind of. You remember the Rebel, what was it?
3: Yes.
1: It was kind of more that size.
4: Yeah, Rebel, yeah.
1: Yeah, it was an itty-bitty little bugger, but it was interesting. You know, I didn't know Ram was doing that kind of stuff. But
2: That sounds really cute. You know, the most ugly thing that I've ever seen is the truck that they've got from the Tesla, that Cybertruck thing.
1: Oh, the dumpster on wheels, yeah.
4: Oh, my gosh. Oh, God, that thing is... Oh, but I did have a friend of mine, not even a friend, telling me that was the best car he ever had, a Cybertruck.
1: Wow.
0: I don't understand how they can call it a truck.
1: How do they call it a car?
4: I don't have to call it anything.
1: Except a dumpster on wheels.
4: God.
2: I was all excited to see it come out, and then I saw it, and I'm like, oh, my gosh.
1: You know, there is one or two people in Norco that have one, because I see it when I'm out walking around, and I actually saw somebody pulling a horse trailer with one of those things.
3: Wow.
1: If that isn't the ridiculous thing I've ever seen, I don't know what is.
3: More horsepower at the other end.
1: Yeah. One in the trailer and five in the front. Anyway.
2: I hope that Jeff doesn't learn like myself, you can only drive one at a time.
0: Oh, yep.
1: Yeah, but you know, I said this on Facebook. I have 20 cars, some for each of you.
3: Jeff gets
2: a
3: Christmas card.
2: I have 7 cars.
3: That's pretty good.
1: That's a good starter kit.
2: They're rotating it around once a week. I wondered if once a week is good enough to start these guys with good batteries.
1: Leon?
5: What do you say, Leon?
4: Well, I didn't hear that question.
1: She wants to know if starting her cars once a week is good enough for the batteries.
3: Keep them running.
4: It's good enough, but the best thing to do is take it out and drive it. Because here's the problem. If you're just starting it up, the engine is only getting the lubrication. You're forgetting about every other part on that car. You're forgetting about the wheel bearings getting lubricated. You're forgetting about the transmission shifting gears getting lubricated. And especially the differential that needs lubrication. Why is it as it's moving, it's lubricating all these other parts, just doing the engine. Take it out and drive it for 15 minutes is better than anything you can do.
2: I will do so. Now, back to this El Camino. It's got, under the hood, a ton of spiders, and it's got bad gas in it. What is your best recommendation to get that gas out of there?
4: You need to take it to a shop and have that drained out, because you got to get rid. It's hard to do that, you know, without a shop where they can drain it and put it in a special container. You need to take it to a shop and have it drained out and have the brake system flushed, cooling system flushed, all of that, and take care of it, and that's a great car.
2: Okay, now, would they have to drop the tank, or would they be draining it with a hose?
4: It may be. It depends on how long it's been in there. If it's really bad, they need to drop the tank.
2: Okay.
4: If it's been sitting for years.
2: Yes.
4: If it's
2: and you know
4: only
2: what?
4: Years.
2: It's still got the original motor in it. I used to change the oil every 1,500 miles on it.
4: Well, if you're driven that closely, you don't need to drain the tank. Just give it some new fuel and go out and use it a while. Drive it for a week or two.
2: Oh, that's gas got to be bad. And another thing I didn't elaborate was it has a main seal leak between the front and the back there.
4: A main seal leak. It's either got to be between the transmission or the front of the engine. So
2: correct.
4: It can't be, well, it can be both, but how bad is it? I mean, is this leaking oil?
2: It doesn't leak a whole bunch, but you can smell it burning when it's driven.
4: I have it checked over. Maybe it's dripping on an exhaust pipe or something. I think you're looking for more things that's actually wrong with the car. The car is probably, from what you tell me, is in good shape. Drive it.
1: Yeah.
4: Have somebody check it over underneath.
2: And rate it up on the lift. Has anybody heard, or Leon, have you heard about the new Jay Leno law they're trying to come up with? Because the smogging of the cars ended, I think, with 1976 here in California.
4: Yeah, they talking about that. And Jay's doing a good job trying that, but that's the dumbest thing. And I'm so upset with the California laws with the new tires. What's people going to do to go out, come to Arizona, buy some tires and take them back? It's just absolutely the most ridiculous thing I've ever heard. California, in my opinion, is just stupid. Why don't they fix the roads to fix
3: thank
4: the
3: you.
4: Tires? How about when a car gets out of alignment? The car gets just out of alignment from hitting their chock hole,
3: yep.
4: The pothole, I should say, and it wears the tires out. Yep. They're causing the problem, not us.
1: Thank you kindly.
2: Well, Leon, when you're coming over there for tires, you might as well register over there, too, because they charge like less than half than what they charge.
1: Mm-hmm.
4: Well, it's just ridiculous. The tire shops are having a rough time. Where do they go? And most of the tires are made right now in Japan and Korea and everywhere else. Japan owns Firestone and all these other major companies. And you got to put the same type of tires on the car. I don't know where California's. Pretty soon, they're going to be telling you to change the sole on your shoes because it's going to wear out too much. I mean, this is that is the dumbest thing. Fix the roads. Sixth of Rose.
2: Absolutely.
1: I couldn't agree more. All right, Chrissy, you know, on the corner of 5th and Hamner, it used to be the Tune-Up Master. That's my old buddy Robert's place. Take your car over there. He'll tell him I sent you. He'll take care of you and treat you right. All right?
4: Absolutely.
2: Is Robert still over there?
1: As far as I know, he is, yeah.
2: Okay, because I thought they might have gone through an ownership change.
1: Go check it out. I don't know for a fact, but I didn't hear that, so I don't know. Hopefully he's still there.
2: Well, I hope I get to tell you guys that I got it running next time I call in. Thank you for all your help.
1: You bet. Thank you. We'll talk to you again soon. Take care now.
5: God bless you.
2: Bye, Leon.
4: Bye now. How much time we have left? I want to mention bye-bye. God bless you.
1: Okay.
4: Love you.
1: Quick, we have 2 minutes, Leon. Go ahead.
4: 2 minutes. I was in my neighbor's car here, and I was in a car and driving with him, and it's the new Genesis. Mm-hmm. Now, this Genesis car is probably one of, much as I hate to say it, and I've owned Rolls and everything else, is the nicest, best car at this point that I have ever driven in completely. It's all electronic. The C90 four-door sedan, I'm telling you, push a button, the doors open, you touch the handle and it closes. It is the most quietest car that I've ever driven in or been in, the Genesis C90. I'm going to tell you, you guys got to stop by any of the Genesis store. It is absolutely an amazing, amazing car.
1: Wow. That's high praise from the one and only Leon the Motorman. When we get back, more phone calls. We got Carol in San Marcos. We're getting to you first. Then Kathy in Orange and Pete from the Azusa shop is calling in. We'll get to you, Pete. In the meantime, quickly, Leon, give him the number.
4: Okay, I can't wait to give it to you. 866-870-5752. 866-870-5752. 5-2.
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1: A well-regulated militia being necessary to the security of a free state, the right of the people to keep and bear arms shall not be infringed. 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
0: And okay, Leon, there you go. 409, what do you think?
2: 409, thanks for playing my great music. 409 was my first drag boat engine. Wow. I had a supercharged 409. Oh, man, what a machine. 2 4-barrel Carter carburetors on it. Come on.
0: That definitely moved people.
3: Yeah. Hey, I want to add something real quick to the conversation that we just had. You will not be able to drive across the border to buy tires in Arizona, Nevada, or Oregon, because that will be tied to your smog registration. If your tires do not meet the new code, no tag.
0: Oh, that is
3: that's how monstrous it is.
1: Make citizens into criminals, California. That's what you do.
0: This is going to be like the straws thing. I have a feeling this is going to go down in flames.
2: And I'm serious about it. The alignment on these cars, you just hit anything, hit a curb or anything, and that wears the tires out or the ducts, the alignment. I mean, this is the dumbest California. But California's done a lot of dumb things, I'm telling you.
0: Yeah, like vote in our governor. Let's get to Carol out in San Marcos. Carol, what can we do for you? Thanks for waiting so long.
1: Evening, Carol.
4: Hi. Hi. I was calling when you were talking about the convertibles. I wanted to tell you that I had a red 5.0 Mustang convertible with a white top, and it was before the cops had them. So I'm coming home from work one night, and they just put this road. It was still a dirt road, but they're putting a road through to make it faster. So I worked late. It was dark. I'm flying, you know, my car. It goes so fast. Didn't say that word.
3: I want to hear the payoff of the story.

0: which has a chronic check engine light, is the thing that needs to fix it, and they couldn't find one. My only choice would be to get a rebuilt one, but a couple people have told me that they don't last very long, and why aren't there any other choices, and why don't they last long?
1: That's an electrical problem, and the reason they don't last long, but I'm surprised a remanufactured will last as long. The only other reason is something may be wrong with the engine is causing it to set that information off. And someone, a good quality shop, should be able to give you the reason, whether it's running too rich, running too lean, which means getting too much fuel, not enough fuel, something of this nature. But I don't know why you're having that kind of problems. That's just ridiculous.
0: Well, let me ask you, because, you know, it kind of slams when you put it in the different gears for reverse a little bit, and the guy keeps telling you, just drive it and it'll get better. Would there be any relation at all to that, you know, when you say the engine?
1: Well, there's been, I don't know what modifications has been done on the vehicle, but that's been a long routine on some of the older cars, is to drive them and then cut the switch off two or three times and then turn it back on without, you know, all the electronics is really, it's really hard to diagnose over the air. You know, we need machines and things of this nature to really diagnose them properly. I don't know why. That's a very good vehicle, the Ford F-150 Ford pickup.
0: Explain it. I don't know if I understand what you're saying, that it may not be the ECM.
1: No, it may not be the ECM, but who's giving you this advice?
0: Oh, it's a longtime mechanic that we've used for, you know, but again, he's kind of part-time, and I've only used him. I've never taken it to anybody else to get a second opinion.
1: Well, I would get a second opinion, first of all, when it comes to electronics. I mean, I don't know whether he's guessing and maybe he's cured it something in the past, but you need to have someone professional hook up all the electronics and find out exactly. It's not that complicated. If once somebody has that equipment and to check it over, can look at it and give you the right diagnosis.
0: So you're saying you don't think it's the module itself, it's maybe something that is causing the module to stay on within the engine. Is that correct?
1: Well, what I'm saying is, electronically, I don't like to guess at what the problem is, because it could be something very, very simple, and we're making a big thing out of it by telling you it's modules. You need to take it to a professional and have him just check it over, get another opinion of it.
0: Okay.
1: I mean, if I was still in business, I'd say, bring it to my shop. Let me check it over and see what was wrong.
2: Run a diagnosis.
1: That's what I would recommend. It's just, you need to get another opinion. A guy that works on it part-time, with this, all this electronics, everything's completely different. I know all cars from Model A's on, but then the electronics set in, and that's all got to be checked by of different machines, and there's no guesswork in electronics they're having today.
0: Okay.
1: Have it checked over by someone that looked at us. There's no guesswork with this electronic stuff.
0: Well, I mean, he's run his own business, I mean, for, you know, 30, 40 years. He's just not...
1: But he's out of business now. Yeah.
0: No, he still sees, but I think he travels a little bit more and, you know, is playing with his grandkids and such. But no, he's been in business for over 40 years, I would guess. Mm-hmm. Yeah. Yeah.
1: Well, I've been in business longer than that, but it's still, you got to have the right equipment to check this over. I don't know that you really have a big problem.
0: Okay, because, I mean, the truck does run, but I also associate that with smog control information, and I guess that what you're saying too, the engine running rich, and so there's too much stuff coming out, which is the violation with the air quality control and all that.

0: good stuff.
1: Very possibly, but it's got to be checked out with the proper equipment.
0: Okay. All right. Well, maybe I'll just...
1: It's like, it's like going to a doctor. Same thing, going to a doctor. We're basically doctors, mechanics and doctors, going in and trying to solve your problem. You don't... No, very rarely start guessing at it, and it's the worst thing you could do. They got to run some tests, and et cetera, et cetera. It's no different on these late model cars with all the electronics.
0: Okay.
2: All right.
0: Well, I appreciate your information, and I think you're smart to be in Arizona. I don't hold any hope left for California.
2: Yeah, well, it's looking pretty dire here, I have to agree. Thanks for the call, and
0: thank you.
2: You betcha. And good luck with your car, and let us... Let us know. All right?
1: Yeah, let me know.
2: Okay, very good.
0: I sure will.
2: Thank you, ma'am.
0: I will.
2: Take care now.
0: Bye.
2: Bye-bye. Okay.
1: And Jeff, you may know something. Do you have any time left? I mean,
2: we got 3 minutes till the break.
1: Okay. I got a thing that you'd be interested in. The Wall Street Journal had a big article that the V8 engine is the strongest. They're coming out with even more horsepower and more V8 engines than all of their pickup trucks. It's a full page article.
2: I can't
1: wait. Wall Street Journal.
2: I can't wait.
3: It's a well refined platform.
2: Yep. I have the supercharged 6-cylinder right now, and you know it's quick. I mean. But I can't
3: there's
2: wait to get
3: like.
2: I can't wait to get another drink.
3: No,
2: nothing
3: like.
1: You need a V8 supercharged.
2: And not that little goofy drink.
3: Hey, Leon, a follow-on question. How long will gas stay good in a gas tank if you got a vehicle that you're storing?
1: Well, if you got it indoors, what the worst of it is, if it's outdoors in a lot of moisture area where the tank gets hot and it sweats inside and moisture create. If it's inside, it'll last a while. I mean, if you're going to leave it in there for 2 or 3 years, no, it's going to spoil. But, you know, a month or 2 or 3, it's like motorcycles. You ride motorcycles, you know, you leave it in 3, 4, 5 months. As long as it's indoors and it's not under weather situation, you're fine.
3: Okay. I've never gone 3, 4, 5 days without riding a motorcycle. Separate issue.
2: All right.
3: Thank you.
2: Ryan, what do we got left? Minute and a half. Real quick, let's get to Pete over at the Azusa store. What's going on, Pete?
4: Evening, Pete.
5: Hey, how's everything going? Hi, Leon.
1: Hi, Pete.
5: I'm storing a car for my brother, a truck. And so now I'm hearing through you guys, it's not good to store it without driving it too long. Am I right?
2: Mm-hmm.
1: I recommend it because there's other things that need to be lubrication other than your engine. Naturally, the engines are the most important, but there's other very important parts. If you have to replace a differential or the bearings because of lack of lubrication, and, you know, things get hot and cold, and they create moisture, and you just need to take it out and drive it 5 or 10 minutes just to get the oil circulating through all the other products in the vehicle.
5: So I should drive it like once or twice a month?
1: At least.
5: And it should be.
1: At least 5 or 10 minutes. You just need to get things moving so the oil, when you start the engine, you start it because you want to see the oil circulate through the engine. But there's other components that need lubrication as well. And so just drive it around the block for 5 minutes or so, and everything else will last a lot longer than the engine.
2: Absolutely. Pete, we're coming up on a hard break. We got to go. I'll see you tomorrow at the shop.
5: See you tomorrow.
2: Okay, bye-bye. Real quick, in our second
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1: My fellow Americans, we're going to win this race.
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0: Everybody,
1: I wish they all could be California.
0: Wish they all could be. You get to do bass, I'll do baritone. Welcome back, everybody, to the Motor Swingers Show.
2: Everybody, hang up.
0: What's that, Leon?
2: If I sing, everybody hang up. If I sing in the shower stops.
3: Something pleasant.
0: Real quick, so there was a question brought up online. How long were you on air?
2: I was on a little over 44 years.
0: Wow.
2: And I loved every single day of it, and I miss it tremendously. In fact, the old station called me the other day.
0: No kidding. And,
2: well, they wanted me to be on the show to talk about this tire problem. I says, I don't work for you guys anymore.
0: Good on you. Good on you.
2: No, but this law is just one of the dumbest laws I've ever heard in my life about cars. With the, got to buy the same types of tires, got to be same quality. Can you imagine what the tire manufacturers are going to go through and all the tire shops and all of this stuff?
0: Yeah.
2: You get a can't get his license because the tire shop put on the wrong tire. It's his fault. I mean, yeah. It's a California.